0: parents do, and how often was money discussed at home?
1: So I grew up in Oldham. Probably a century too late, because Oldham was really at its peak in 1890. It was part of the whole Manchester hub. You know, we're talking about a time when the north-south divide during the Industrial Revolution was the opposite of what it was today. And in fact, even in the 20th century, there was a phrase, Britain's bread hangs on Lancashire's thread. So, you know, I grew up in a part of Britain that had once been great, that was once, you know, at the heart of Britain's prosperity, but that had since faded. And, you know, with that, there was a lot of economic decline, a lot of social tensions, racial tensions. I mean, whilst I was away at university, big race riots, you know, broke out in Oldham, for example. So I think that really got me thinking a lot from a very young age about, you know, big questions that economists seek to answer. You know, what drives economic prosperity? What's at the root of poverty and inequality? And certainly in terms of my own immediate family, I'm from a long line of cotton workers, you know, in the industrial, from the times of the Industrial Revolution. And in fact, both of my grandparents on my dad's side were cotton mill workers. And when I was a child, my granddad, who'd since retired from working in a cotton mill, he was still a caretaker at a local mill, you know, cleaning the toilets and looking after the, you know, the staff common room and things like that. So he would still trundle off to the local mill for his daily work. So that's my heritage, really, the Industrial Revolution. As I say, I was probably born a century too late.
0: Were you the first in your family to go to university?
1: I was. My dad left school at 15 and my mum at 16. My mum had actually gone to a grammar school, but basically her family couldn't afford to keep her on in education. So both of my parents, for one reason or another, left education quite young. And, you know, I grew up in a family that wasn't exactly surrounded by books, so went to my local state school, and I very much saw education as a way out of the poverty that surrounded me, really. And so really just, you know, put my head down at school, aspired really from a young age to go on to university and get to London, basically. You know, break through this north-south divide and head south and try to, you know, make a better life for myself.
0: So, I mean, when you arrived at Cambridge, yeah, what assumptions about how economies work were already being challenged?
1: Yeah. So I was always interested in economic history. You know, I wanted to study economics for these big questions of why are some countries rich and others poor, and what can we do about it? But my route to answering that was to look at the past, and certainly to reflect on, you know, that heritage that I'd grown up with and Britain's history, and to try and use that to understand what it is that makes economies successful and how they can stay successful. So economic history to me was this playground to try to find a recipe for economic success. But I think what I found quite quickly was how when we think about economies, we tend to focus very much on men's lives as opposed to women's lives. And something that I was very aware of from my own family history and you know, local stories of the Industrial Revolution in the north of England was how important women had been to the cotton mills, for example. How it was normal for women to go out to work and earn their own money and work in the cotton mills and then to play an active part in local social and political life. You know, think about the suffragette movement, which was so big in Manchester. So really I wanted to, yes, use economic history as this playground to understand what drives economic prosperity, but at the same time to write women back into that, you know, that story. And I hope that's what Economica does.
0: Well, we'll get on to Economica in a moment, but I'd like to start with your first book, which is The Sex Factor, How Women Made the West Rich. Tell me about the premise for that.
1: Yeah. So Britain, for most of history, was an inconsequential place. You know, the West for most

0: Britain managed to go from being one of the poorest parts of the world to the richest country in the world with the Industrial Revolution, one that literally ruled the waves, you know, on a global basis. How that happened, it's such an extraordinary story. I mean, it would be like taking somewhere, say, Madagascar, and Madagascar becoming, in the space of, you know, the next century, the richest country in the world and ruling the waves. You know, that was the type of transformation that we're talking about when it comes to Britain. So this X Factor very much looked at that. And of course, there are lots, you know, economic historians have been puzzling over that question. How did Britain do it? They've been puzzling over that question ever since. And there are lots and lots of different answers, you know. Was it down to, for example, the engineers and technologists? You know, was it down to the industrialists? Was it down to political and economic revolutionaries, you know, that changed the way that we thought about the world? So there are lots of different explanations, but they all have one thing in common. And that is that they focus on men's lives, ignoring really what was happening to the other 50% of the population. And certainly I argue in the Sex Factor that the reason why Britain did it was because women's lives, and here I'm talking about ordinary women, you know, not elite women, but ordinary women, the lives of ordinary women were so much freer than the lives of ordinary women in the parts of the world that had for millennia been at the top of the economic league tables, so to speak. And so that's what made the difference. It was what was going on in the lives of ordinary women.
1: Because they were free to...
0: They were free to go out to work. And what's really key to that, the fact that they were free to leave the home as teenagers and make their own money, is that it transformed their personal lives. So what it did was it meant that women could escape child marriage. Because they had this ability to run off, make their own money, they could stand up to child marriage. And that meant that women typically, I mean, if you look in Britain in the 1500s, 1600s, 1700s, the average woman was not getting married until she was 25 or 26. And the result was that when women did get married, they chose someone of their own choosing. You know, these were not arranged marriages. They waited to marry until they found someone of their own choosing. And then because they're marrying later in life, and during that time they're saving so they can start their own household rather than being absorbed into their parents-in-law's household. So, you know, you can imagine already when women are getting married, they have much more power within the marital home than in a more traditional society where girls are married off at a young age and absorbed into their parents-in-law's home. But they also end up with smaller families, because if you're getting married later in life, then you have fewer children. And these smaller families were really then key, because people could better afford to invest in those families. So in terms of paying for apprenticeships for their children, paying for their children to learn to read and write, but also the ability of these families to save with fewer mouths to feed, there was more disposable income to save. And so this meant that there was more both human capital and more, you know, physical capital in the form of savings for investment in the economy, and also less population pressure. So resources were not being overwhelmed by the type of excessive population growth that can happen in societies where women are married off young and then are, you know, destined for a life of one child after another, after another, after another. So I think the fact that young women, that the fact that teenage girls could go out into the world, earn their own money, actually transformed society, and with it sowed the seeds of the Industrial Revolution. A more skilled population, more savings, less population pressure, and so less pressure on natural resources. And as you're getting this change, you know, at the household level, these freer women, these women that have more power within the household, then that also acts as a model for broader, you know, political institutions within your economy. So that, you know, also feeds through to the push for, you know, greater democracy and challenging, you know, elite power within

0: the economy as well. So much comes from it.
1: Your next book's called Naked Feminism, Breaking the Cult of Female Modesty. What's that about?
0: Yes. So one thing that I was left puzzling over, having written the Sex Factor, was, you know, given how important women are as half of the population, given, you know, how much they can contribute to our economies, why do so many parts of the world still restrict women's economic participation? So why, for example, in Afghanistan over the last few years, has there been this push to lock women out of education and employment, you know, despite the clear poverty that results from that at the level of individual families and then the wider economy? You know, and this isn't a problem, you know, just in Afghanistan. I mean, that is extreme end, the tip of the iceberg. But, you know, in so many parts of the world, there is an issue with women lacking access to the workplace and with families being less interested, perhaps, in sending their daughters to university than their sons. So I wanted to answer that question. And what I argue in Naked Feminism, it's the cult of female modesty. It is the idea that a woman's worth depends on the degree to which her body is untouched. And that, I think, drives societies to develop all kinds of social practices, but also governments to enact policies that attempt to protect women, protect their bodily purity, protect them from pollution by men, but that actually ends up hurting women rather than protecting them. So, you know, there are all kinds of ugly things we could talk, kinds of ugly social practices we could talk about here. But, you know, denying women access to universities or the workplace on the basis that that will prevent them from being polluted by the men that could otherwise be around them. Could we, somehow taking a chunk out of them in a way that will both diminish them and their families' reputation? So the cult of female modesty, I think it really is an issue that we perhaps tend to overlook in Britain, but I think it is a serious problem and one that affects the lives of millions of women across the world. And I think if you think about all of the, you know, big obstacles that women face across the world, you know, from compulsory veiling to honour killings, child FGM, marriage, yeah. FGM, virginity testing, you know, all of these things actually are wrapped up in the cult of female modesty. If we could break the cult of female modesty, if we could, you know, escape from this idea that a woman's worth and respect depended on her bodily purity, then women would be so much freer. You know, so many of the practices and policies that restrict women across the world would not exist. And also the world would be a much more joyous place.
1: Absolutely. So you famously invited the politician Jacob Rees-Mogg to what became known as a naked debate. What was that and what were you trying to demonstrate? Yes.
0: So, I mean, we're going back a decade now, aren't we, to 2016, the Brexit referendum. And yeah, I'd written extensively on the run-up to the Brexit referendum on how Brexit was bad for the British economy, or would be bad for the British economy. I'd written thousands of words. And despite the fact Britain voted for Brexit, I thought it would be good to bring a metaphorical demonstration of how I felt about Brexit to the University of Cambridge. So this is just after the referendum vote. It was the time when the students had gone home from university, but we there as academics were there at the end of term meetings. And in part as a display of solidarity with my European colleagues at the university, I decided to spend a whole day naked at the university. And I mean naked, apart from my shoes. And a little handbag. So completely naked, except I should also add that I had the word Brexit, well, the words Brexit leaves Britain naked, written across my breasts. And other than the fact that I had no clothes on, I spent the day as I normally would, sat in meetings, you know, colleagues either side of me, making my usual contributions to meetings and carrying on as normal, but really being the elephant in the room. And everyone in those, well, certainly not everyone in some of those meetings, but certainly in the economics meetings, I think all of my colleagues were very much on side with the idea that Brexit was the wrong direction for Britain. When it comes to my non-economist colleagues in some of the other meetings, perhaps less so. And we had had some quite active debates about Brexit. You know, not everyone at the University of Cambridge was anti-Brexit, I can certainly say that. But, you know, it was a good-humoured day. It was, it actually, you know, a lot of colleagues would, after meetings, stay behind and actually have quite open and honest conversations about, you know, that how Brexit left them feeling, particularly my European colleagues, you know, how that was leaving them feeling. And, you know, I'd say overall the protest actually, you know, went down pretty well. I then did go on the eve of the signing of the big Brexit agreement and the big vote in Parliament, so that was a couple of years on from that, I did a one-woman show at the Cambridge Junction Theatre, where I took to the stage and I undressed and talked about, as in the process of undressing, until once again I was completely naked on stage, talked about why Brexit was so bad for the British economy. And then from that, I went on to be invited onto the Today programme on Radio 4, where, of course, I did the same and undressed on microphone.
1: And Jacob Rees-Mogg?
0: So I did on the Today programme, I think it was on that appearance, that I did invite Jacob Rees-Mogg to do the same as me. Let's get naked and let's argue this out and let's see whether Brexit offers us the Emperor's new clothes or whether it leaves us naked and alone, vulnerable in the world ahead, vulnerable in the global storms that were to come. And certainly global storms have come since.
1: Haven't they just? So Economica, your most recent book, opens by challenging the idea of man the hunter. Why does correcting that story matter economically?
0: So that idea of man the hunter has cast an enormous shadow over debates on gender equality, I would say. You know, there are some that argue that to fight for gender equality, to fight for men and women to be equal, is to fight the weight of history, is to fight human evolution. You know, there are those that contend that going all the way back to the Stone Age, that men and women took on different roles within their communities, that men were the hunters and women were the more passive creatures who sat around in their caves, you know, caring for infants and perhaps lighting fires to cook their hunter husband's dinner. And, you know, if you believe that view of the past, if you believe that men were the people who provided for their communities from the very beginning, then perhaps to fight for gender equality is to go against the grain. And to perhaps see what we have achieved in, say, the 20th century as a historical aberration, as something that, you know, it could just be a flash in the pan. Perhaps we will at some point revert to norm. So, you know, there is this enormous shadow cast over by this impression we have of the Stone Age, by the idea of man the hunter. So I really wanted to start the book with that and to, from the beginning of the book, crack that wide open and show that, actually, looking at the latest archaeological evidence, and if you look at, say, the Americas across the time of the early Stone Age, actually the latest evidence is that around 40% of big game hunters were female. And that is quite astonishing. And one of the reasons why it's taken so long to establish this evidence is that until very recently, whenever a skeleton was found buried with hunting tools, the assumption was that that skeleton was male. You know, there was no need to try and gender, you know, sex that skeleton. The assumption was if you were buried with tools, and also I should say if you were buried with weapons, then you must have been male. So that assumption that men were the providers in history, you know, providers not just for themselves, but for women in their lives, for their children, for their communities, is so ingrained, and it's actually quite warped the way that we interpret historical evidence about the past.
1: Across history, women's economic freedom rises and falls. Mm. What tends to trigger those reversals?
0: Mm. So, I mean, you're exactly right. I mean, one of the things that I show in the book is that whatever civilization you look at, and of course the economic baton has passed from one civilization to another throughout history, but whatever civilization that you look at in its peak, women were actually pretty central to the economy. You know, whether that's ancient Egypt, ancient Rome, the Middle East in the medieval period, imperial China, you know, women were pretty central. But what then happened subsequently was that there was a backlash against women's involvement in the economy and against them being out there in public life. And I think really there's so many reasons why this could happen, but to boil it down to just a couple, women have always been extremely valuable to their communities, you know, both reproductively as the people who create new life, but also because of, you know, the power of what we can produce with our hands. So, for example, you know, throughout history, women have dominated the business of cloth making. And, you know, cloth was, for hundreds of years, cloth was the money that we used for the global economy. Think about the silk on the Silk Road. You know, so women have always been extremely valuable to their communities. But it is that which is most valuable that is also most prone to capture and control. You don't want to capture and control something that is of zero value. And so I think many societies saw trying to capture or control women, you know, control what they did in terms of how they worked, where they worked, what they did with their lives, as a means to preserve riches or as a means to try and get rich quick. But that rather, you know, kills the goose that lays the golden egg, because it's only when women are free to make their own decisions about their lives, you know, to make their own decisions about how they work, where they work, what they do, that they can truly excel, you know, put their talents to best use. So, for example, capturing women, enslaving them, putting them to work in, you know, sunken round huts where they're commanded to produce cloth, you know, for the local elite, might help you in the short term, but it's not going to help you in the long term. Similarly, in China, the process of foot binding that spread, which was a way to keep, you know, daughters chained to the domestic spinning wheel so that your daughters couldn't run off, make a life for themselves, you know, start their own form of business and, you know, do something more interesting. So I think societies have, you know, they've seen the value that women can create, but as a result, they have tried to capture and control and command what women do. And that always acts as a slow puncture as far as the economy is concerned. So I think, you know, that, and together with the fact that, again, because we're valuable, because we are capable, we're seen as competition for men. Mm-hmm. And so, for example, you know, in the 19th century, trade unions and the developing professional societies of the time, you know, accountancy societies, law societies, medical societies, by locking women out of their echelons, out of the societies, or trade unions, for example, putting pressure on employers not to employ women, you could cut competition in the labour market by a half. And so that's precisely what happened, both in regard to working class jobs and in regard to middle class jobs in the course of time.
1: Of course, things have moved on, and today women are central to growth in tech, in science, in the creative industries. However, unpaid care work remains the biggest economic constraint. Just unpick that for me a little.
0: Yes, yeah. So if we were to add together all of the unpaid care work that is taking place, you know, across families, across the world, it's the equivalent of 2 billion people working full time for nothing. And around 3/4 of global unpaid care is carried out by women. And you can imagine that this, you know, the amount of time and effort that women are expected to expend on unpaid care takes an enormous toll when it comes to their ability to get involved in the labour market and to progress in the labour market. So certainly from the point of view of feminist economics, unpaid care, and particularly the unequal distribution of that care between men and women, is seen as being really at the heart of labour market inequalities, and that we can never have, you know, full equality in the labour market until we have equality in the home in regard to unpaid care.
1: So, Victoria, if closing the gender gap could grow the global economy by around 20%, why isn't this treated as a central economic priority?
0: Mm-hmm. So I think it is in part the story we tell us about history. Because, you know, we have this idea that throughout most of history, women have been housewives, you know, that men have been the people who've created successful civilizations, you know, one civilization after another. And if you truly believe that men are the wealth creators, that it's men that have created economic success, then it suggests that women really are not that important. You know, women are not a central part of your recipe of economic growth, that you can grow your economy whilst women provide this support role to men from within the home. But, you know, what I aim to show in Economica is no. You know, no society throughout history has ever managed to achieve peak success by sidelining women. And I think if we can convey that narrative of history, if we can show that successful civilizations cannot be built without women, then that is the best ammunition that we have to stand up to, you know, current backlash that we have against, you know, the women's rights movement, against feminism. I mean, I would hope that, you know, our modern day civilization here in the West will not go the same way as ancient Egypt, the Romans, medieval Middle East, Song Dynasty China, and go from, you know, prosperity to stagnation and collapse. But, you know, if we repeat what happened in those societies, if we do go down the road of marginalizing women, pushing them into the role of reproducers, pushing them into the home, attempting to, you know, control what women do with their lives, then I'm afraid that our civilization will end in the same way as those previous.
1: I mean, just before we go, looking at current affairs and particularly what's happening in the United States, so there is this whole clampdown on abortion rights, for instance. Mm. Donald Trump is trying to change many of the labour laws restricting workers' rights. Mm. And we are seeing the sort of whole tradwife movement happening. So is what you describe really not as far away as it might once have been?
0: Absolutely. And it does leave me and leaves many of us, of course, rather worried that are we repeating what has been the biggest mistake in human history? And I fear that we are. And, you know, by having voted for Brexit, you know, we have put ourselves in that camp of, you know, moving in that direction of a less liberal, less progressive world. Mm. But let's see.
1: So it may be doom and gloom globally. What's your personal outlook? What are you working on next?
0: So for the moment, I am keen to trumpet and celebrate all of the many women, you know, entrepreneurs, bankers, investors who feature in Economica. The paperback version of Economica is due out in July, and I have 6 foreign translations on the way over the course of the next 12 months. So I'm going to be really busy marketing Economica. And I really would like everyone who reads Economica to be able to walk away and to name, you know, the female equivalents of JP Morgan and Henry Ford, you know, to be able to...
1: Because they existed.
0: I mean, yeah. Priscilla Wakefield, the female equivalent of JP Morgan, or Hetty Green, you know, another female equivalent. Henry Ford, I mean, someone like Bertha Benz, for example, who took the world's first car on the world's first test drive and was there busy with her husband, Carl Benz, you know, in the garage, helping to develop the world's first car. So what I would like is for everyone who reads Economica to be able to come away and tell the stories of these remarkable women, these remarkable female wealth creators, because I think the more we can tell the stories of these women, as well as the ordinary women, like the women from my own family who were there working in cotton mills in the Industrial Revolution, the more we can show that no, successful economies depend on women. And so the very last thing we should be doing is what's happening in Trump America, which is this sidelining of women, trying to put women in a box.
1: Victoria Bateman, nobody is going to be putting you in a box anytime soon. Thank you so much for speaking to us. Economica, A Global History of Women, Wealth and Power is published by Headline Press and it's out now. 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And you can download this show and previous episodes from our website or wherever you get your podcasts. I'm Georgina Godwin. Thank you for listening.
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2: 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But right now, a track from Charlotte Cardin.

0: Music then from Alice. That was Una Notte Speciale. 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

0: That was Sailing Away. It's almost 3 a.m. here in Zurich. We've got The Stack on the way next.
1: You're listening to Monocle Radio in association with Chanel Watches. The strength of the Caliber 12.1 manufacturer movement lies in its uncompromising robustness. Yet it is the infinite smoothness with which it delivers the seconds that guarantees the J12's flawless chronometric precision. Visible behind is a perfectly circular oscillating weight and 191 meticulously assembled components, reflecting the prowess of the Caliber 12.1. The embodiment of Chanel's watchmaking excellence with understated strength. Chanel Watches, official timekeeper of Monocle Radio.
0: It's 11 a.m. in Melbourne, 3 a.m. here in Zurich, 2 a.m. in Lisbon, and 1900 in Mexico City. That's the time on Monocle Radio, brought to you by Chanel Watches. Coming to you from Studio 4 here in our Zurich HQ, I'm Laura Kramer. Coming up on Monocle Radio, we'll be joining Fernando Augusto Pacheco for The Stack. Later on, I'll be playing you music from our global playlist, and we'll also be joining Andrew Muller for the Foreign Desk Explainer. That's all up ahead, right here on Monocle Radio. Now let's cross to our Asia newsroom for the latest headlines. Here's Steve Silver in Tokyo.
2: This is Steve Silver in Tokyo. Here's a check on the news. Washington and Riyadh having to deal on a nuclear cooperation agreement. It reportedly could lead to a uranium enrichment facility in Saudi Arabia for its civilian nuclear program. The deal has sparked concerns about possible nuclear proliferation, concerns the U.S. rejects. At least 20 people in northeast India have reportedly died following an explosion and tunnel collapse at a hydropower project. The blast happened on Monday. A gas leak is hampering efforts to rescue possible survivors. Tesla is selling more cars, but heavy spending is taking a major bite out of its bottom line. The EV giant reports a sharp drop in second quarter profits, even as overall revenue surged past $28 billion U.S., The Associated Press reports Tesla's focusing on building out the infrastructure and AI software that underpins its robo-taxis and robotics businesses. And in Australia, a family has welcomed a rare gift this month, identical quadruplets. The 34-year-old mother conceived them naturally with one fertilized egg that split into four. Identical quadruplets occur in around 1 in 15 million pregnancies. Those are the headlines. Stay tuned to Monocle Radio.
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3: Hello and welcome to The Stack. This week it was a pleasure welcoming Jonathan Openshaw, global brand and content director at Belmond, to talk about their annual print magazine, Mons. And we also go on a visual journey through typographic history with Richard Ardagh. Enjoy the show.

0: From Midori Housing London, this is The Stack, 30 minutes of print industry analysis, and I am Fernando Augusto Pacheco. We start the show welcoming a former Monocle colleague, Jonathan Openshaw, now the global brand and content director at Belmond, the renowned group with their impressive collections of hotels, iconic trains, river cruises, safaris and restaurants, is also a big believer in print, publishing a beautiful yearly magazine called Monds. To discuss their latest issue, which have stories ranging from a photographic love letter to Rio's legendary Copacabana Palace to the historic restoration of Villa San Michele on the hills above Florence. Here is Jonathan to tell us more.
1: Belmond is a boutique collection of hotels, trains, lodges, boats. So we're around 45 properties. And we really lean into what we kind of call property first, you know, not just storytelling, but as a group, we approach things very property first. So we are custodians of these amazing properties around the world. So, you know, properties that I think everyone has heard of, they're very much in the kind of culture of their cities. So places like Hotel Cipriani in Venice, Copacabana Palace in Rio, the Venice Simnon Orient Express train. So they're these very, you know, loved, layered properties which have a real sense of like connection to culture, to community, to place. And so for Belmond, we really don't want to be a kind of cookie cutter luxury brand. We don't want to go in and create uniformity across these amazing historic properties. We want to pursue this like property first approach. And that is obviously very operational. It's very how we kind of run the properties. It's very much how we kind of grow the group, looking for these like special historic brands and places. But also in my role, it's really how we approach our storytelling. So it's how we kind of celebrate that sense of history, that sense of place. It's how we kind of bring out the different kind of layers of the stories and make sure that when people go to our properties, when we welcome guests into our properties, they get a real sense of, you know, not just the building itself, but the location, so the destination. So we kind of really look at how we can champion the stories of community around our properties, how we can engage in local culture, and how we can, I guess, add our own layer of history onto these already very layered properties. So that's kind of where my role as the kind of, you know, global director for brand and content comes in, is making sure that we're, you know, preserving and perpetuating the properties, but also keeping them alive. So not treating them as open air museums, but really treating them as these vibrant places where people can go to really get a sense of the destination.
0: From what you're telling me,
1: but really treating them as these vibrant places where people can go to really get a sense of the destination.
0: From what you're telling me,

0: kind of corporate kind of type of hotel chain, if you know.
1: Totally. Yeah, I think we're very aware that there are these kind of like loved moments on our properties, quite kind of iconic moments, you know, the breakfasts, the tennis courts, the balconies, the pools. There's these things that people keep returning to. And so we, you know, we want to kind of celebrate those, you know, only at moments, those moments you can only really have at that property, on that property. And I think they also kind of set a unique rhythm to the property. There's a really important thing around Belmond, which is our, you know, expertise in and commitment to what we call slow luxury, but, you know, which is really about taking the time to slow down, to discover a pace, a very personal pace, these kind of daily rituals and rhythms that go from breakfast to pool and just help you kind of disconnect from your daily life and reconnect with a more kind of timeless rhythm. I think this is really, really important to what makes Belmond unique. So yeah, I think all of those rituals are key. And I think, again, print really helps support that, because print is a good way to get us off our phones, get us to put our phones down for 10 minutes. And, you know, you lie by the pool with a magazine, or you flip through one of the books over a cocktail.
0: There's even a crossword in the magazine. I think that's so important if you're by the pool, you know.
1: Yes. There's a lot of play. We wanted to do some things which have a bit of a wink and a play. There's a humour to Belmond, which I think is really key for us as a brand. We don't want to lose it. You know, at the end of the day, I think in some ways we have an Italian soul as a company. One of our first properties was the Hotel Cipriani. We have an amazing portfolio, kind of unrivaled portfolio in Italy. So I think there's a kind of Italian soul. We're part of LVMH, so there's part of a French company, but I think there's something very British about Belmond as well. We're a British luxury brand in some ways, and I think that comes from, you know, a certain style or a certain humour. And yeah, we don't want to lose that humour. I think it's important.
0: For all the print lovers listening to us, of course, the magazine is a thing of beauty, but there are a lot of books that you guys publish as well. I wonder if you can give us just a little taster of some of your more recent releases. I know there was a special Madeira book in partnership with Appartamento. I really like that one as well.
1: Yes, so Madeira is going to be our next release. Well, it's on the market now. We're actually having a launch event. Yeah, I mean, maybe I can explain. We have three collections. So we have a cookbook collection, which we do with Appartamento. We have a photo book collection, which we do with RVB. And then we have a coffee table book collection, which is in partnership with Assouline, who's also part of the group. And I think each of them, they're very different publishers, very different audiences, and we deliberately try and, through our collaborations, through our publishing collaborations, we try and kind of like nudge the brand, I think, slightly in new directions, maybe directions that we couldn't go in the core brand, so we couldn't go on our kind of global Instagram or even our magazine maybe, but it allows us to explore a different part of the Belmond story and obviously reach different audiences. And all of those books, we have, you know, a very kind of omni-channel launch strategy with events, with digital, sometimes with paid, with different amplifications. So again, they become this kind of anchor, physical anchor or like meeting point that then allows us to tell lots of different Belmond stories around them. So yeah, and the cookbook collection's fabulous. So Madeira will be our fifth in that collection. We have cookbooks on Liguria, Campania, Penang, the list goes on. We've got a really exciting one coming up, actually, that was shot in Peru. And yeah, they're really, you know, it's not a brand project. It's a really, like, valid cookbook in its own right that has 25 recipes. It has different location shoots. It really celebrates, you know, the many different like producers and suppliers that exist around our hotels and that we work with. And yeah, they're really, again, it's all a kind of photography monograph. So one photographer goes to the location, they shoot everything, and they're really, you know, amazing contemporary photographers, which is a big part of Belmond as well, like investing in photography, investing in like the best creatives today. And so yeah, they're beautiful objects. They're very kind of colourful, vibrant, collectible. They look great as a set on your bookshelf. So yeah, it's been a really lovely way to explore all those rich kind of, you know, food and beverage stories that are so much part of hospitality and just finding a different way into them.
0: Thank you very much, Jonathan. And the latest issue of Mons by Belmond, of course, is out now. For more information, go to belmond.com. And now, if you're interested in typography, you must listen to this interview with designer Richard Ardagh and his new book, Type Archived, A Visual Journey Through Typographic History, a fascinating look at typographic treasures from engraved punches and mattresses to the type and printing presses that put ink to paper. Here is Richard with more.
2: I have always enjoyed making things, and as a child I was fascinated.

0: Lego and drawing and these sort of things. I got into skateboarding, which is a very visual culture and has a real DIY ethos, so that's all wrapped up in it. And I'm sure that I absorbed a million references, both graphic influences and music, actually. It's such a rich culture. And then I went to art college and may not have appreciated it at the time. This was Central St. Martin's in the early 2000s, but I had some of the best typography tutors in the world teaching me. And so again, their influences drip-fed in. And shortly after leaving college, I met Graham Bignall, who I now run New North Press with. And I'd had an induction into letterpress while I was at art college, but I was sort of wanting to do everything. It was screen printing, it was bookbinding, it was one of many things. But through the encouragement of Graham, I really got into using letterpress, and as I said, eventually we formed a partnership from what was essentially his collection. But there's something about holding the tangible objects, letters as things, and building them, despite people not seeing all the work that goes into it in the finished print, some of that tangible quality comes through. And I'm just fascinated by the process that I'm continually learning and the production of these really unique outcomes.
1: Well, if you read the book right on the preface, there is a quote there. Type is something that you can pick up and hold in your hand. Mm. That's how you'd start a book, right?
0: That was said by Harry Carter, mm-hmm. a famous typographer, and that was in the 1960s, so that was still at a time where letterpress was being used as a widely used method of production. And he was giving a lecture to bibliophiles, so book lovers, and he was sort of trying to get them to think about the methods of production, not just the finished product. So don't just concentrate on the letter forms, think about the punch, the matrix, the type, the inking, the choice of paper, and that's why you see what you see and hold in your hand the experience of a book.
1: And, you know, a lot of the content in the book, and, you know, there was something called Type Archive, which unfortunately, I believe, closed down in 2023, right? But you had access to, you know, wonderful kind of material in a way. Give us a little introduction. What was Type Archive for those who perhaps didn't came across it?
0: Mm. I have to be careful because I could probably talk for hours on this subject. And I need to stress that it was something that existed for 30 years. And really, my involvement was only in the very last throes of that period. So here's a short version. Mm-hmm. By the 1990s, letterpress was really only in the hands of collectors. So private presses and a few small commercial printers would have a letterpress machine, but just for specific outcomes. And so the people who produced the type, which is what this book is about, fell into very hard times, and the prices of metal were soaring from the 1970s onwards. And so they all fell apart. And amazingly, which isn't the case in a lot of countries in the world, in this country, we managed to save all of that technology. And that's really down to a small handful of people, and in particular, Susan Shaw, who set up this place, originally called the Type Museum, later called the Type Archive. It was in Stockwell, and it had been built as an animal hospital. So a Victorian building made strongly enough to house horses and elephants and giraffes and all sorts of things. So she originally saved the Monotype Corporation, which is a later version of this technology, and not only brought the machinery to Stockwell, but the staff. So working there, still when I started in the 2010s, were staff who had spent their whole career working with this technology. We're talking 70 years upwards. And they were so fluent in it. And we're talking, this is precision engineering, right? Mm-hmm. We're talking accuracy to 2/10,000ths of an inch. So type can be as small as 4 point. Everyone knows the point system from choosing their size of font on the screens, and up to very large wood type. So we're talking about a huge spectrum, but accuracy was key.
1: Well, that's a nice explanation. I'm sure you could even. But one thing I am intrigued about is how those techniques are being used today. I know it's in the hands of specialists still, but do you see a revival of it, perhaps more than in the 90s? Let's say.
0: Yeah, I think what's interesting is that there's a generation now who are craving tactile experiences. Mm-hmm. The craft resurgence, whatever we call it. You see it in pottery and all sorts of other craft disciplines. Perhaps even the COVID lockdowns reminded people how important that sort of thing is to have as part of your life. But what I'd say is that all of this machinery that makes this technique possible had been an industry. And it was quite a closely guarded industry, and it was about productivity. And now letterpress machinery is in the hands of artists. So what we're seeing is something quite different, and people perhaps not obeying the rules that were set out for 450 years about what good practice was. People are throwing white spirit on their ink and dabbing it everywhere and smudging things because it's a form of expression. So I would say that through New North Press, where I teach and run with Graham, we held an exhibition in 2010, and we contacted all of the letterpress studios around the world that we could find. And at that time, it was about 25 presses. There were probably more, but they were the ones who agreed to be part of our exhibition. And then 10 years later, in 2020, we had another exhibition, and we were absolutely blown away. It was an open call at that time to try and catch everyone we could. And we had over 200 artworks on the walls. It was a protest posters themed exhibition, so it was really layered thick with all sorts of messages. But to give people a theme and say, make what you want to with this topic, it was fantastic.
1: And I love that the technique is very much like almost an antithesis to AI, for example. I think, you know, there's a quote by Eric Spiekerman as well. I think he's talking about the book and the technique. What do you have to say about this?
0: Funnily enough, I was with Eric yesterday.
1: we like Eric here in Monaco.
0: I'm not name-dropping
1: Eric. No, we like him here in Monaco.
0: He's a very interesting character because he's seen so many different technologies and excelled through them all, and has really embraced letterpress now, and even twisting the techniques so that he uses polymer plates to print from, you know, bypassing the traditional casting of type and things like that. I think part of what people are craving with this craft resurgence is authenticity. And I think my daughters can immediately see something that's AI generated that would fool me. And I think people's senses are sharpening to that sort of thing, and what they really want is genuine messages and genuine expression. And that energy gets fueled into this.
1: One thing I have to say about the book, coming back to the book as well, that it is very detailed, and I love that. You know, you have all the techniques and you divide in chapters, cast iron, steel, you know, copper, bronze, and I love that. So there's also, for those who are a bit nerdy, perhaps they want the kind of the nerdier elements. So I think that's the kind of the book for you as well, in a way, right?
0: Yeah, I think I had a real agenda in my mind that I wanted my dad, who's in his 80s, to be able to pick up the book and appreciate the subject without having to know all of the knowledge, because you could write a whole book about one of these objects, really, genuinely. It's very visual. It's mainly photography, but I couldn't put the photos in without some sort of caption. And I say in the introduction, a lot of these photos I took, not entirely understanding what these things were, but they caught my eye. And then later, going into the research of them, I realized how important they were. The first ever sans serif font. Everyone will know the London Transport font, for example, Johnston or Gill or Helvetica, very famous examples. But when that was released, we had the books at the type archive, the sales records. No one bought it for 30 years. There was no recorded uses. And it was called grotesque because people found it shocking. It was like a naked font. The serifs had been cut off it. So from 1816, we don't really see any uses. And only later, it becomes part of the vocabulary, you know, the voices, the range of things we have now. And it's ubiquitous. It's everywhere now, sans serif. But London was the home of these things, slab serifs and Clarendons and all these things. And yes, it does get incredibly nerdy. And that's
1: good.
0: Why
1: it's good.
0: I'm measuring my answers a little bit, but hopefully words are universal. And we have Hebrew script and different Arabic dialects. These technologies catered for almost every language of the world, so it's certainly not Latin alphabet pro-European origin.
1: That's fascinating. You know, you mentioned that your partner knew North Press, but you also have your own studio as well. Tell me more about your studio as well.
0: Well, I'm a graphic designer, but really I make physical outcomes. So print is my medium. And this project was the perfect excuse for me, because I design books for a living. Now I'm designing a book that I can also write, which means that I'm not negotiating with the person who's written it to make it fit to my page and all of those things. And it's photography and other things as well, which I've dabbled in for the sake of this. I think I've probably sort of sailed myself up a certain river, which may not be advantageous depending on what the future of design is, in that every graphic designer nowadays knows how to make apps and do things on screen and all of that, but that's not my interest, and so I focus on sort of specialist high-end print projects for galleries and the art market mainly. But with those values in mind, I poured them into this book. And I run my graphic design practice, where I work on my own or with some helpers as needed, alongside New North Press. So on a good week, I have this lovely balance of quick things on screen, back and forth. I'll cycle to the repro house to check some proofs. I'll come back and finish something off. And then the next day, I'll be at the letterpress studio teaching or making some of my own work, and go to bed with a sore back and dirty hands. And you see what I mean? I quite like having multiple things going. And in a way, I think my practice benefits from that, doing a little bit, having to do something else, coming back to the original thing and seeing it with fresh eyes to reevaluate, and chipping away at it slowly to make it the best it can be.
1: Thank you, Richard. You can buy a copy of Type Archived at Volume Publishing on vol.co. And that's it for this week's show. My thanks to our editor, Mariella Bevan. 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I'm Fernando Augusto Pacheco. Until next time, it's goodbye from me.
2: 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That was The Stack. 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
0: Hello there, Laura Kramer here with you on Monocle Radio. Music now from Egypt. It's coming courtesy of Too Late.

0: That was Say She She with Disco Life. That's it from me, Laura Kramer. Thank you, as always, for joining me here on Monocle Radio. Georgina Godwin will be live from Midori House at 7 a.m. London time with The Globalist. But from me here in Studio 4, thanks for listening.
1: You're listening to Monocle Radio in association with Chanel Watches. The silhouette of the J12 watch sets itself apart with its clean, precise lines. Yet, once worn, it is its softness that stands out. Polished with diamond powder, the highly resistant ceramic that adorns it entirely feels as smooth as silk against the skin. A sensory appeal painstakingly perfected for over a quarter of a century that reveals the watchmaking excellence of Chanel. An invincible softness that becomes one with whomever wears it. Chanel Watches, official timekeeper of Monocle Radio.
2: Six a.m. in Dubai and 3 a.m. in London. That's the time on Monocle Radio, brought to you by Chanel Watches. Hello and welcome. I'm Steve Silva, coming to you from the inferno that is Tokyo. Yes, we're still in our stretch of 30 plus degrees Celsius. Today, we're looking at a high of 37. Yikes. Well, in the UK, a high of 7. Prime ministers, that is. Yes, Andy Burnham has become the UK's 7th prime minister in 10 years this week. Why has Britain adopted Italian-style political turbulence, and is it here to stay? The Foreign Desk Explainer delves into those questions in just a moment. After that, we'll kick back to a couple of blocks of music. Time now for a check on the news. Washington and Riyadh having to deal on a nuclear cooperation agreement. It reportedly could lead to a uranium enrichment facility in Saudi Arabia for its civilian nuclear program. The deal has sparked concerns about possible nuclear proliferation, concerns the U.S. rejects. At least 20 people in northeast India have reportedly died following an explosion and tunnel collapse at a hydropower project. The blast happened on Monday. A gas leak is hampering efforts to rescue possible survivors. Tesla is selling more cars, but heavy spending is taking a major bite out of its bottom line. The EV giant reports a sharp drop in second quarter profits, even as overall revenue surged past $28 billion US. The Associated Press reports Tesla is focusing on building out the infrastructure and AI software that underpins its robotaxis and robotics businesses. And in Australia, a family has welcomed a rare gift this month, identical quadruplets. The 34-year-old mother conceived them naturally with one fertilized egg that split into four. Identical quadruplets occur in around 1 in 15 million pregnancies. Those are the headlines. Stay tuned to Monocle Radio. Up next, Monocle's Global Affairs show, The Foreign Desk Explainer.
3: Revolving doors, what have I done?
4: I am acutely conscious that I am the 6th person in the last 10 years to walk up this street, the 7th Prime Minister since 2016.
5: There was a time when less imaginative British satirists could raise a superior chuckle by joking about the revolving door on the residence of the Italian Prime Minister. The material was certainly there. Between 1986 and 1996, for example, Italy cycled through Craxi, Fanfani, Goria, De Mita, Andreotti, Amato, Chiampi, Berlusconi and Dini. And that's 9 for anyone losing track, or indeed the will to live. Lofty tittering at the political turbulence of other, by implication lesser, nations is no longer an option for British comedians. Earlier this week, Andy Burnham was asked by King Charles III to form a government. He becomes the United Kingdom's seventh Prime Minister in a few weeks over a decade, and the fourth of Charles's not-quite-four-year reign. This is not how things have usually been done in the UK. Counting seven prime ministers backwards from 2016, the key date here for reasons we shall explore presently, gets you to 1974. Charles's mother, Queen Elizabeth II, was 11 years into her reign before she met her fourth prime minister, Alec Douglas Hume, who followed Churchill, Eden and Macmillan.
6: That promise is now being honoured. The law of the land will require that there must be a referendum on our EU membership by the end of 2017.
5: In 2016, then Prime Minister David Cameron called a referendum on the United Kingdom's membership of the European Union. There will now be a brief pause while British listeners, and it has to be suspected a good many European listeners, and indeed Lord Cameron, if he's tuning in, scream into a pillow. Before committing arguably the most calamitous unforced error by any occupant of 10 Downing Street, Cameron appeared the very definition of a fairly typical steady-as-she-goes Prime Minister. He'd served one term at the head of a coalition government, had recently won the Conservative Party a handy majority in their own right, and was on course to cruise to a decade in post. He was neither overwhelmingly popular nor cripplingly unpopular, and seemed content enough to just keep things humming along, which is not an ignoble ambition for the leader of a broadly prosperous, secure and orderly nation. Cameron was, in that respect, a throwback to a time even before the UK's two previous 10-year-plus prime ministers, who were both disruptors, for good and for ill, Tony Blair, Margaret Thatcher. It is substantially, but not entirely, thanks to Cameron's colossal misjudgment of 2016 that British politics is no longer like that. It is the case that Cameron's inadvertent facilitation of Brexit finished him off instantly, and that the conundrums and contradictions of Brexit hobbled his successor, Theresa May, to the point of immobility. The next two Conservative Prime Ministers, Boris Johnson and Liz Truss, were destroyed substantially by their own character defects, after which Rishi Sunak was left to flip the seats up and collect the empties. The landslide election of Sir Keir Starmer and Labour in 2024 was supposed to put a stop to this nonsense. It clearly did not. It is worth wondering why not.
7: I want to say this. I am sorry.
5: Starmer did make some foolish and avoidable mistakes. His fondness for free suits and free tickets was unseemly. His decision to send a figure as compromised as Peter Mandelson to Washington, D.C. as ambassador remains barely explicable. He was, in general, hesitant and awkward. But none of these are anywhere close to being a resigning matter. Starmer has gone from landslide to landfill in barely 2 years, simply because of vibes. He is hardly the first. Politics, at least the part of it that involves getting a workable plurality of your fellow citizens to support you, has always been about vibes at least as much as actual policy. But the vibes have become much harder to conjure and control as the populations of democracies grow willfully less literate. Fewer and fewer voters read newspapers, still less books. Polls consistently suggest that more and more people rely on social media for their news, which is like relying on a chimpanzee enclosure for air traffic control. A serious, methodical politician who wishes, or wished, to address the world as it is, rather than pander to the fever dreams at large among the electorate, is at a disadvantage. Andy Burnham may be at a bit less of a disadvantage.

0: to energy bills. He appears keen to maintain his persona of affable middle-aged hipster.
1: The Queen is dead, or definitely maybe.
2: Definitely maybe.
1: Definitely maybe, or power, corruption and lies.
2: Sorry, lads, power, corruption and lies.
0: Burnham spent nearly a decade as mayor of Greater Manchester and was broadly popular among his now former constituents, a rare feat for any incumbent anywhere in this seething epoch, which is why Labour engineered him back into the House of Commons rather than choosing a new Prime Minister from among the 402 other options already available to them. To be elected, they seem to have concluded, is to be hated. Their ushering of Andy Burnham into number 10 almost seems like an experiment to discover whether or not the United Kingdom is still actually meaningfully governable. For Monocle Radio, I'm Andrew Muller.
3: That was an episode of The Foreign Desk Explainer. We have a variety of songs lined up for you. 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

0: Japan's Sakanakshin with Kiki Takata Dance Music Liquid Room Ni. Say that 10 times fast. We'll have our second block of music in just a moment.
1: He's convinced, I think, that the only way Russia wins wars is by outlasting everybody else. 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

0: You just heard Bella Menina by Lord Funk and More. Well, more music, M-O-R-E in this case, is coming up in the next hour. Ahead of that, we'll have an episode of The Foreign Desk. I'll be back with the news headlines in a moment. Stick around.
1: You are listening to Monocle Radio in association with Chanel Watches. The silhouette of the J12 watch sets itself apart with its clean, precise lines. Yet, once worn, it is its softness that stands out. Polished with diamond powder, the highly resistant ceramic that adorns it entirely feels as smooth as silk against the skin. A sensory appeal, painstakingly perfected for over a quarter of a century, that reveals the watchmaking excellence of Chanel. An invincible softness that becomes one with whomever wears it. Chanel Watches, official timekeeper of Monocle Radio.
0: It's 12 p.m. in Tokyo, 11 a.m. in Perth, 7 a.m. in Dubai, and 4 a.m. in London. That's the time on Monocle Radio, brought to you by Chanel Watches. Hi there, this is Steve Silva here in the Japanese capital. Coming up this hour, the World Cup has always been political, including previous editions hosted by juntas and dictatorships. This year, presidents thumbed the scale and small nations made us dream again. Who scored and who is caught offside? We'll find out in the Foreign Desk shortly. Then we'll sub out the sports talk for a couple of blocks of music. But first, here's what's making news. Washington and Riyadh having to deal on a nuclear cooperation agreement. It reportedly could lead to a uranium enrichment facility in Saudi Arabia for its civilian nuclear program. The deal has sparked concerns about possible nuclear proliferation, concerns the U.S. rejects. At least 20 people in northeast India have reportedly died following an explosion and tunnel collapse at a hydropower project. The blast happened on Monday. A gas leak is hampering efforts to rescue possible survivors. Tesla is selling more cars, but heavy spending is taking a major bite out of its bottom line. The EV giant reports a sharp drop in second quarter profits, even as overall revenue surged past $28 billion US. The Associated Press reports Tesla is focusing on building out the infrastructure and AI software that underpins its robotaxis and robotics businesses. And in Australia, a family has welcomed a rare gift this month, identical quadruplets. The 34-year-old mother conceived them naturally, with one fertilized egg that split into four. Identical quadruplets occur in around 1 in 15 million pregnancies. Those are the headlines. Stay tuned to Monocle Radio. Time now for the Foreign Desk. And quick note, this episode was recorded before last weekend's World Cup final match.
2: And then there were two. Well, okay, four. Technically, England and France are still part of the current World Cup, but their only remaining participation is showing up for the third place playoff, about which nobody, other than punters with live bets on the quest for the golden boot, cares. On Sunday evening, after 38 days and 103 games of the 2026 World Cup, Argentina will defend their 2022 title against Spain. At any World Cup, some countries are taking it more seriously than others, especially the 2026 World Cup, the largest ever, at which 48 teams competed, inevitably expanding the spectrum between countries who believed that some amount of their status and reputation was being staked before a global audience of billions, and countries who were just happy to be there. The expansion of the World Cup also enlarged the possibility of upset, a few of which we saw: Norway beating Brazil, Paraguay beating Germany, and on penalties at that. We were also narrowly deprived of two of the most colossal shocks in World Cup history. It is an amusing curiosity of Sunday's final that both competing teams failed to beat World Cup debutants Cape Verde in 90 minutes, Spain being fought to a scoreless draw in the group stage, Argentina requiring extra time and all the genius of history's greatest player in the first knockout match. Nations whose World Cup ends short of ultimate triumph react in different ways, commensurate with their sense of entitlement. Norway's valiant progress to extra time in a quarter-final in their first World Cup for 28 years got them welcomed home by a huge crowd cheering them through the streets of Oslo and an audience with King Harald V. Germany's exit at the round of 32 did not quite see them pelted with sauerkraut by an angry mob on return, but did prompt an amount of hand-wringing and soul-searching about what it all said about the general state of the country. What, if anything, does the performance of a national football team at a World Cup say about a nation? How big and how lasting an impression can a plucky outsider make? And at this World Cup in particular, how successfully or otherwise did the United States resist the efforts of its president to make himself a star player? This is the Foreign Desk.
3: It turned the American team from the sort of darling of the tournament into the villain of the tournament.
4: They view their poor performance in the World Cup as being emblematic of a kind of wider crisis that is facing the prosperity of Germany.
5: People are talking about Cape Verde now. He's put them on the map.
2: You're listening to The Foreign Desk with me, Andrew Muller. The intercession of US President Donald Trump in the case of the red card issued to Team USA player Follerin Balogun was shocking, though scarcely surprising from the self-proclaimed sports expert and FIFA Peace Prize laureate. Among the many onlookers baffled and or appalled was ITV pundit Gary Neville, late of Manchester United and England.
6: I mean, it's unprecedented. I've never seen anything like it in my life. It's ridiculous. But am I surprised with the sort of people involved? No, I'm not surprised. I don't think any of us should be. We're into a sort of era of sort of where we question what's wrong and right.
2: Well, I'm joined now by Sally Jenkins, staff writer at The Atlantic. Sally has covered 10 Olympic Games and previously wrote for ESPN and Sports Illustrated. Sally, first of all, give us some idea of how unusual it is that the head of state of a host nation of any sporting tournament would intercede in the manner that President Trump did. Have you ever known of anything like it?
3: In Russia and China, maybe. You know, the Beijing Olympics, perhaps, or... I mean, Putin certainly tried to intervene with the International Olympic Committee on some issues, particularly around doping. But I've never seen a head of state just quite so boldly ask for a favor over officiating. I mean, normally officiating would seem to be sort of beneath the notice of a head of state, right?
2: Well, you would hope. I mean, that said, I do think it is probably something that every sports fan at some point in their lives has wanted to do, pick up the phone and make a call and get something overturned. But if you think back to when it happened, when this bizarre story broke, what was your first understanding of this actually is what it looks like? The president of the United States, Earth's most powerful individual, is trying to get a red card rescinded.
3: You know, it just was appalling. You know, it comes within the larger context in the United States of, I think there's certainly a certain viewpoint that this Justice Department, this administration has sort of flexed its muscle in ways that are inappropriate, whether it's knocking down a wing of the White House without, you know, clearance, whether it's bombing a foreign country without congressional approval. I mean, they're just one example after another of a sort of flexing of power in ways that Americans aren't accustomed to seeing from a White House. And so, you know, I think it falls into that broader context for the American audience, or maybe the global audience as well. You know, they're just it comes into just such a larger global context with this administration that it's hard to view it as an isolated act.
2: I mean, would we care to speculate as to the reasons FIFA didn't simply ignore him? You know, thank you, Mr. President, for your input, but this is kind of our show.
3: Well, look, there's a long history of governing bodies cozying up to dictators. This isn't the first time that I think someone from FIFA has been a little too, friendly with a head of state. You know, the

0: quite spectacular style, but nonetheless, did it alter the mood?
1: Completely. You know, it turned the American team from the sort of darling of the tournament, a very feel-good story, a source of a great deal of affection, into the villain of the tournament. You know, the beneficiary of an inappropriate intervention, an incursion on officiating authority and on FIFA authority, and it made them, even among some of their own countrymen, not near as popular as they had been the day before.
0: I mean, is it clear to you why President Trump has been so invested in the World Cup? I mean, obviously, it is a big deal for any country to host a World Cup, but he has taken an extremely close interest in this one, above and beyond just Foller and Balogun's red card. Is all this just payback for the FIFA Peace Prize?
1: It's all just a bid for attention. I mean, I think that the driver behind the Trump administration is the eternal bid for owning the news cycle and owning the most attention possible in any given day. And the World Cup commands such a huge viewership and audience that I think that Trump simply wants to win the news day every day around the World Cup if he possibly can. And so he didn't bother denying it, right? I mean, he certainly owned up to it immediately and said, yeah, I made the phone call. Yes, I called Infantino. You know, yes, I requested that they review it. It's not as though he wanted to hide it. You know, he wanted it front and center.
0: I mean, is that, I guess, also the answer to the question of why he has apparently nobly put himself forward to present the trophy on Sunday? I mean, does he actually think this plays with anybody in his base, or is it just as simple as he likes being on television?
1: Well, I think it's both. Look, he's very, very savvy about the audience, and he's very, very savvy about his base. And I think that it's a real mistake to demean his efforts in that regard. He has managed to win the presidency of the United States not once but twice. And so I think at your peril, do you become derisive about his ability to command an audience. I think he knows exactly what he's doing. You know, does he also love attention? Yeah, obviously he does. He wants his name on everything, you know, but I do think it's also a bid for his base. It's a bid for audiences that like aggression, that like incursion. It's why he's also such a big champion of Ultimate Fighting and, why he would host, you know, this fairly barbaric spectacle on the lawn of the White House, because I think he understands that his audience have a real taste for bloody red meat and a taste for punishment.
0: I mean, does it make any difference, do you think, to his calculations about Sunday should Spain happen to win it? Obviously, if Argentina do, that's fairly easy. He gets on very well with Argentina's president, Javier Milei, who I think he sees probably quite rightly as some sort of kindred spirit. Spain's Prime Minister Pedro Sanchez very much not. And obviously, as recently as the NATO summit the other week in Ankara, Trump was decrying Spain as, I quote, terrible people and insisting that all trade be cut off with them.
1: Well, I think that he would probably use it as an opportunity to throw his weight around a little bit and to, in some way, you know, find some way to deliver a new insult. Again, I can't stress enough that I think that Trump's base has a taste for insult and a taste for punishment. And so I wouldn't be surprised to see him try to use it in some way.
0: Overall, and perhaps even leaving aside the controversy over the red card, has this World Cup been actually, do you think, a good advertisement for the United States? Because obviously, when any country hosts a World Cup or an Olympics, they want to put on a big show. They want to put their best foot forward. They want the world to think better of them for them having hosted it.
1: I think it's been terrific. It's much better than I expected. As with every large global sports event, there are a lot of sort of doomsday predictions in advance of the event. Will it be safe? Will the tickets sell? Are the tickets worth the money? All of that stuff. I think the answer to most of those questions is that the event has been a huge success. I think the foreign audiences who came over here were pleasantly surprised by a lot of what they saw. Bottom line is, I think that the very best and worst of the country was on display, from Waffle Houses and Walmarts to, you know, the incredibly warm reception cities gave to people like the Scots fans who came over with their tartans and fell in love with Boston, and Boston fell in love with them. You know, those were some really

0: charming interactions. And I think that, for American audiences to be exposed to these teams and their followers was a great exchange. It's one of the great, it's really what's most healthy about international sport is that sort of exchange. And one of the world thing the things the World Cup really does annually that is always so surprising is it converts fans to other countries. You can be an American and become a huge fan of the French soccer team. You can become a huge fan of the Argentinians. And so I think that was a really lovely thing. And I think Americans really embraced the entire experience. And then the very worst of it was, big box stores and a president who will make a phone call and try to get a red card reversed.
1: That was Sally Jenkins, staff writer at The Atlantic. This is the Foreign Desk. You're listening to the Foreign Desk with me, Andrew Muller. Few countries arrive at a World Cup with a greater baggage of expectation or entitlement than Germany. Four-time champions, eight-time finalists. And after uncharacteristic group stage failures in 2022 and 2018, 2026 was supposed to offer a chance to restore what Germans and a somewhat weary world had come to see as the natural order of things. A penalty shootout against Paraguay in the first knockout round extinguished all such hopes.
2: La orden del árbitro. Respira, Canales. Llegó, le pegó, gol!
3: Jonathan Tah bringt ja Deutschland erstmals in Führung. Nein! José Canale drin und Deutschland ist raus.
4: They need to go to Berlin and they need to figure out what they're doing because this is not a national team that's going to win anything. Ever. They need to go home and rethink it all.
1: But did this tell us anything about Germany or just about German football? Well, joining me now is James Rothwell, Berlin correspondent for The Telegraph. James, I know it does seem like old news at this end of the World Cup, but how would you say Germany has taken their early exit generally? And has it been even worse than those previous World Cup failures because they lost on penalties, which Germany famously just never does?
5: Yes, I think the Germans have taken their performance in this World Cup really badly. They've taken it very much to heart. And it's because they view their poor performance in the World Cup as being emblematic of a kind of wider crisis that is facing the prosperity, if you like, of Germany. This is a country that for many years has considered its strong performance in football to kind of run in parallel with its economic success and its political stability and like its kind of wider prosperity in the world. And there are elements of German society that feel that all of that is being called into question at the moment.
1: Was that narrative already building? Because they, of course, did go out in the group stages at the previous two World Cups as well. So had the fact of those two failures rather raised the stakes even further this time?
5: I think there are two components which have raised the stakes. The first, as you point out, is going out on penalties. That's the kind of ignoble exit that's usually associated with the England team, not the German team. But there's also a political context to this. There is a lot of frustration in Germany at the moment with Chancellor Friedrich Merz. And what triggered the kind of major backlash really against the performance at the World Cup was a, critics would say, very tone-deaf post that the Chancellor put out, which to my eyes at the time, frankly, just seemed like a German Chancellor, kind of congratulating his national team and giving them commiserations on the fact that they'd lost. But it went down really badly in the German press. Some even considered it to be a message from the Chancellor that was almost kind of congratulating the team on losing. They felt there was nothing to congratulate the team on in terms of their performance. So that, if you like, ratcheted up the frustration, not only about the performance of the German team in the World Cup, but also the way that Mr. Merz kind of views failure, views problems in German society. People were really looking at that, as I said, as emblematic of a kind of wider malaise with the path that Germany is on.
1: I mean, clearly, because, I mean, as you correctly point out, I think what Chancellor Merz posted was really pretty much what you would expect any head of government to post in such an event. I don't really think that, well, I don't really understand if people expected him to be personally in the front row at the airport, pelting them with cabbages upon their return. But what are the specific things or the specific aspects of German life that people think have acquired metaphorical representation by the failures of their football team? Is it anything in particular or everything in general?
5: Well, what's really interesting about this is that many Germans do actually feel that the Chancellor has been pelting them with eggs in terms of their work ethic, in terms of their perceived laziness, in terms of their, the Chancellor has claimed sort of penchant for malingering. You know, this government under Chancellor Friedrich Merz very recently passed a reform which basically bans Germans from telephoning in sick. Instead, they have to go into their GP's office in person to get a note. Friedrich Merz says he's passed that reform because too many Germans are taking sick leave. So to some extent, the man on the street, if you like, in Germany, does feel that he's getting a ribbing all the time from the Chancellor. And yet when they see their national team, emblematic of their status in the world, getting absolutely monstered at the World Cup, he seems to be full of praise. And I do think that side of it really rankled a lot of Germans.
1: I mean, what kind of reaction are we seeing from those parties in opposition to Chancellor Merz? Are they trying to seize upon Germany's failure at this World Cup as a metaphor for general national decline as well?
5: Well, you've got Alternative for Germany, which is kind of the de facto opposition party, definitely jumping on that bandwagon, not just in the context of football, but also to some extent on Germany's migration policy. So what I've noticed, you know, sort of reading the German papers every day and speaking to German politics, is that the AfD has slightly backed off now, sort of attacking the German government on migration, because in terms of rhetoric, those two parties are sometimes difficult to distinguish. They're looking at other areas of public life where they feel that Germany is falling short. One of those might be on the slightly more frivolous end of the spectrum. Yes, the football. But on the other end of the spectrum, as I mentioned earlier, it's things like national infrastructure. It's the trains not running on time. And also, of course, because the AfD is now opposition, they just feel that they've got to seize any opportunity to criticise this coalition government.
1: I mean, what's been the general tone taken by the German media? I mean, I did see Die Welt's headline to the effect that Germany isn't Germany anymore. Is that sort of the melodramatic garment rending we usually associate with the English tabloid media in such circumstances, or are they tapping into a fairly solid sentiment there?
5: Well, when those newspapers said, for example, that Germany isn't Germany anymore, I think that they were thinking not only about the football, but also about the trains and about German infrastructure, because you had a kind of perfect storm when Germany went out of that World Cup. It was happening at roughly the same time as this awful heat wave in Germany, with temperatures going up to about 41 degrees centigrade, record levels in some parts of the country. And the infrastructure, particularly the train infrastructure, kind of collapsed in part due to the heat wave. So that was part of the context, if you like, the news context of what was going on in the background. This idea that a country that used to be great at football and politically stable and sensible when it came to foreign policy, by which I mean from the German mindset, staying out of foreign policy, you know, it's sort of moving into uncharted, unstable territory, whether that be football, whether it be the trains not working anymore, whether it be just a general sense that some of the luster of the country has rubbed off. But I think overall, Germans have just a very, very high standard when it comes to their expectation of their quality of life, when it comes to their expectation of the performance of their football team. And because the standard is so high, they are all the more disappointed when aspects of their life fall below that standard. And I think that's why the reaction from some elements of the German media to basically losing a football match comes across as so bitter and so visceral.
1: James Rothwell, thank you. This is the Foreign Desk. You're listening to The Foreign Desk with me, Andrew Muller. If any one country can be said to have won the 2026 World Cup without actually winning the 2026 World Cup, it is Cape Verde. The first-time qualifiers surprised many, not least themselves, by escaping their group.
6: You've been watching the game. Yes. What's your appraisal of the way the Cape Verdean team has been playing so far?
7: I personally think so far Cabo Verde has been playing great. It's been matching Uruguay's pressure.
1: And then pushing Argentina to extra time in the round of 32. A country with a population about the size of that of World Cup host cities, Atlanta or Kansas City, had captured the world's attention and imagination. I'm joined now for reaction from Cape Verde, a country still trying to take it all in, by André Costa Amaral, journalist for the Cape Verdean newspaper Expresso das Ijas. André, first of all, if there is one moment of Cape Verde's World Cup adventure that I think the whole world is going to remember forever, it is Sidney Lopez Cabral's goal against Argentina. Were the people around you quite able to believe what you were watching at that moment?
8: It was a great goal. It was a beautiful goal. All the game against Argentina, I went to watch the game at a fan zone, in two fan zones, two different fan zones here in Praia. And the feeling was, okay, Argentina scores the first goal. And everybody, I think that me from at least, I thought, okay, it was a good dream. It was a beautiful day. But let's try not to lose. For many, let's try our best. But then Cabo Verde scores. Argentina gets ahead again. And Sydney scores that goal that was one of the most beautiful goals in the World Cup. And Argentina had to struggle and fight a lot to win against Cabo Verde. People here were ecstatic. You could feel the joy in the people here in Praia, not because of the result. Cabo Verde ended up losing the match, but there was a feeling of the victory, even in the defeat against such a powerhouse as Argentina.
1: I mean, it wasn't just a great moment in Cape Verde's sporting history. It was a great moment in Cape Verde's history. And since Cape Verde went on this extraordinary run, do you get the sense, or is there even a tangible sense, that the world's view of Cape Verde has changed? For example, are Cape Verde's holiday resorts and beaches getting an uptick in bookings? Are more people trying to find out about Cape Verde?
8: Well, according to some data that we gathered here, there was a spike in the searches for Cabo Verde as a tourist destination, especially in the U.S. According to Google data, in the U.S., the searches for Cabo Verde rose about 5,000%. And even markets like Japan and others that never thought that Cabo Verde, probably never thought that Cabo Verde was a country even, started searching for Cabo Verde as a tourism destination, as an holiday destination. Is there a real growth? I think that it's too soon yet. But I think that the Cape Verdean authorities, especially in the touristic areas, should work to capitalize on that, bring more tourists, show more of the country. There are a lot of resorts here in Cape Verde, especially in Sao and Boa Vista, the two main islands for tourists. I think that it's a work that has to be done. But I think, too, that it is too soon to know if there are real increase of the number of tourists.
1: That was André Costa Amaral, journalist for Cape Verdean newspaper Expresso das Ilhas, and this is the Foreign Desk. That's it for this episode of The Foreign Desk. We'll be back next week, and look out for The Foreign Desk Explainer, available every Wednesday. The Foreign Desk was produced by Nita Riota and Lily Austin. Lily also produces The Foreign Desk Explainer. 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
0: Welcome back. Our next track is by Dopamoon and Roman Muller. It's called Chadant la Nuit.

is late. At least the sun's on my face. 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I wish I wasn't hungover. Fuck it. Maybe you won't notice. I swear he's just been away. I need a holiday. He's always talking about Barcelona. I could live there. Maybe we will. Wouldn't that be crazy?

You know what? I forgot he's really kind of hot. He's so passionate about everything. Am I that passionate? Did he just order a shot? I like it. The pub's always been a winner. Good date spot. Well picked by me. Oh wait, it wasn't Barcelona. It was Paris. I fucking knew it was Paris. I do love Paris.

0: Infinity Song wrapping up this hour with Hurricane. I see more songs in our Monocle Radio forecast. Yes, we have the Tokyo Music Hour on shortly. I'll be back with the headlines in a jiffy. Thank you for the company. Stay with us.
1: You are listening to Monocle Radio in association with Chanel Watches. Inspired by racing yachts, the J12 reconnects with its original inspiration and its original world, water. Both immensely soothing and peaceful, yet capable of unlimited strength. It is this breadth, balance, and singularity that define the intrinsic values of the first unisex sports watch by Chanel. A sensory icon designed to transcend horizons that has shaped the world of watchmaking for more than a quarter of a century. Chanel Watches, official timekeeper of Monocle Radio.
0: It's 1300 in Tokyo, 12 p.m. in Perth, 8 a.m. in Dubai, and 5 a.m. in London. That's the time on Monocle Radio, brought to you by Chanel Watches. Hello, hello. This is Steve Silva coming to you from Tokyo, where I'm seeing lots of parasols and just plain umbrellas out there today. We're set for a high of 37 degrees Celsius. Well, I'm not sure if this is one of those unethical life pro tips that I see on Reddit every now and then, but on long walks, I sometimes just escape into convenience stores and pretend to browse for cool drinks. Whatever you do, be careful out there. It's a scorcher. The Tokyo Music Hour is coming up shortly. Let's check in with host Nick Liscombe for a taste of what to expect.
2: Thank you, Steve. Coming up on Tokyo Music Hour today, an exclusive chat with the creator and director of Kagami Plus, which is a mixed reality event featuring Ryuichi Sakamoto. It recently opened in Osaka, plus two rare recordings from Sakamoto himself.
0: All right. Thanks, Nick. It's now time for a check on the news. Washington and Riyadh having to deal on a nuclear cooperation agreement. It reportedly could lead to a uranium enrichment facility in Saudi Arabia for its civilian nuclear program. The deal has sparked concerns about possible nuclear proliferation, concerns the U.S. rejects. Crews in central Spain continue to battle one of the country's largest wildfires on record. It has burned more than 32,000 hectares. The Spanish Prime Minister says fires so far this year have already scorched the yearly average. Families of the approximately 100 people killed after a state-run Guyanese ferry sank are seeking answers. The incident happened over the weekend. The country's Prime Minister says those responsible will face the full force of the law. And finally, Tesla is selling more cars, but heavy spending is taking a major bite out of its bottom line. The EV giant reports a sharp drop in second quarter profits, even as overall revenue surged past $28 billion US. The Associated Press reports Tesla's focusing on building out the infrastructure and AI software that underpins its robo-taxis and robotics businesses. Those are the headlines. Stay tuned to Monocle Radio. Next up, the Tokyo Music Hour.

Welcome to Tokyo Music Hour with me, Nick Luscombe, and we start with a beautiful slice of Japanese 80s pop from Etsuko Sai. This is Wolf Girl.

getting things started nicely with the B-side to a 7-inch single I found about 10 years ago in a hard-off store in Akita. It's a real gem. I haven't found another copy since, from Etsuko Sai, called Wolf Girl. And I'm going to play the A-side on the show sometime in the future too. Next up, a bit of a classic from the 90s Shibuya Kei era of music from Takako Minikawa, the Japanese musician known for her sort of playful retro-futurist electronic pop. This appeared on an album called Rumic Cube. It's called Fantastic Cat.

That's Hobnob, the Japanese audiovisual trio featuring electronic musician Hiko Fukuda, the drummer Tenten, and visual artist Ren Yano. And known for their sort of very drum-heavy, synth-driven improvisational sets, and more tracks from them coming up. Well, next, I took the Shinkansen from Tokyo to Osaka recently to go and see something quite special. It's the latest version of a

0: Production by Tin Drum that features a performance by Ryuichi Sakamoto presented through Mixed Reality. It's called Kagami Plus and it's going to run until October at the BS Gallery in Umeda in Osaka. Todd Eckert from Tin Drum is the mastermind behind this incredible project and we'll hear from him after this. A very rarely heard piece by Ryuichi Sakamoto that features on a special limited edition 7-inch to accompany Kagami Plus. This is BB.
1: So the next piece will be the last one. It's called BB, means Bernardo Bertolucci. I wrote this piece literally 5 minutes after I heard the news of him passing away.

0: I'm Todd Eckert. I'm the director and producer and principal creator of Kagami, which is a mixed reality piece featuring the work and the captured performance of Ryuichi Sakamoto.
1: It's just open in Osaka, right? Mm-hmm. And it's Kagami Plus. So can you tell me the difference, first of all, between the original Kagami and the new version?
0: So Kagami opened initially in two cities, New York at the Shed and Manchester at the International Festival. Those were really concurrent shows, and we thought of them as both being premieres, and it was just the physicality of one has to happen first, and so New York happened first because that's where we're based. But The show has gone over many cities and many countries, and you change it a little bit every time that you present it. Not necessarily the core experience, but you want to tailor it to fit the space. So when we were in the Roundhouse in London, it was really quite a different show than when we were on the stage of the National Theatre in Taipei. Even though it was ostensibly the same, it was the different elements were kind of leaned into. With Kagami Plus, it's an important show. It's a show that I take incredibly seriously, because Ryuichi didn't play in Japan for the last 15 years of his life. And it's been 3 years since he passed away. So this 18 years of the public having an ongoing relationship with the music, sure, but not an ongoing relationship with the man or the performer. And this is all about that. Because of how long it takes to make things happen in Japan, and it takes quite a bit longer than it did in other places in the world, we wound up in a Tadao Ando designed space in Osaka. And Ando is my favorite architect by far, and has been for a long time. But I wanted to change the show, and just by virtue of the space, and you wanted to fill the space, and you wanted it to be this a different experience than we've ever had before. So I kind of refined it. I added an extra song, but we have two versions of the show. There's a red show and a blue show, plus additional works, including Time Time by Shiro Takatani and Ryuichi, and Reel to Reel and Ryuichi's piano. It's gone from being a single event to kind of a day out, and that's the plus.
1: When you started working on the project, you'd obviously been a fan of Ryuichi Sakamoto and YMO for a long time, right? Mm. So how was it when you first approached Ryuichi with the idea? What were his thoughts, and how did that progress?
0: Well, we had known each other for 35 years. So the relationship helped all of this ultimately happen. But when you say mixed reality to someone, probably even people listening here, they might nod at you, but they really don't know what you're talking about, because it's not a common event. So Ryuichi and I were talking in Los Angeles the year before. That was 2019, right after what would be his final public concert. But he had no idea what I was talking about. And so we met in my apartment in New York, and I showed him the piece that I made with Marina Abramovich, and that made it make sense. Mm. And he was a curious person by nature, and the idea that you could create an authentic, sympathetic, connective work in which he was not physically present was very attractive to him. And at that time, he wasn't sick, and COVID hadn't happened yet. It was like 3 weeks before COVID happened, but it was still. So this was simply a way of creating a different approach to his relationship with his audience.
1: And as someone who was a friend of his, when you presented the work, how did you manage to kind of navigate that balance between intimacy and something which was a day out as well?
0: Well, so it all starts with something that's not possible in any other way. So normally when you would see Ryuichi, it would be in a room with thousands of people, and he never toured that much. And depending upon where in the world you saw him, maybe it's in a giant symphony hall here, the Barbican, or it just depends on the project. But because at the time I wanted to create something that would not cannibalize his performing in public, the idea was, okay, create an event where your proximity to the performance itself was its attraction, but it was also I mean, the word novelty sounds like it doesn't mean anything, but there is a novelty in a relationship with a performer that normally you only see from, you know, a mile away in a basketball arena someplace. And so that was the essence of it, creating something that did not exist in any other way and could not.
1: And the audience's first reactions, what were they, and did anything surprise you?
0: I'm constantly surprised. I never know if people are going to get up and move around. So the audience is in a circle around him. But even that came from trial and error. Because we were opening in New York, I wanted to test it in some place that wasn't New York. In the same way they used to test plays like Broadway events, they would test them in like Connecticut or something. And so I tested it in Pittsburgh, because if we were presenting something and it turned out to be bad initially, which things frequently are, I didn't want people in the city talking about it. I wanted people someplace else. So Pittsburgh was great, and that's where our engineering studio is. Mm-hmm. And so I questioned what the reaction to the event would be. And there was no hesitation. People got up and immediately moved towards that captured presentation of Ryuichi in the middle of the circle. And then I've thought, well, maybe they won't do it in other slightly more restrained cultures. And first show in Osaka, it was a matter of seconds before the first person got up. So everywhere, all over the world, different cultures, different mindsets, everybody gets up to walk around Ryuichi.
1: I mean, it's incredibly emotional, isn't it? And you, having worked on this for a number of years now, do you still kind of feel that kind of emotion every time that you see it?
0: I guess if I was a different person, I would detach from it, but I have yet to. Mm. It, to me, remains terrifying to watch people watching this work. And even the other day, Ryuichi's daughter, Miu, whom I did not know, came in to watch the show the day before, no, 2 days before we were actually opening. And she's so lovely and such a warm human being, but it was still Ryuichi's daughter. And besides, her eyes look exactly like his. And so it was really frightening to watch her watching it. But, you know, decorum dictated that I be there with her, and thankfully she loved it.
1: But what about the actual, you know, the memories maybe of kind of making that during the time when he wasn't well, but he was putting a lot of energy into that. Obviously, when you see him in that performance, if you like, you can really get the sense of him kind of really listening and leaning in, knowing maybe this is the last time he's going to touch those keys to play those tracks.
0: Except at that time, I didn't know it. The truth is that when we were recording this piece, he only found out the morning that we started the shoot that the cancer was back, literally that same morning, because the call that day wasn't until noon. And he didn't tell me that diagnosis until months later. So all I knew was that he was behaving and relating to the piano in a way that I had not seen, nor had I anticipated, because much of how I set up the technical elements of the session was with the anticipation of the guy I had seen perform so many times behaving in the same way. He did not. So the fact that he was leaning into the piano with his head dropped like Keith Jarrett, he had never done that before. And that complicated the success of the capture to the point where we had to invent all sorts of software afterwards to reconstruct the physicality of his form, which was compromised because of that reaction in the performance.
1: Okay.
0: Yeah, so he didn't tell me until much later. Yeah. It's just, but like the second day, I called the day early because he seemed so fatigued that I was afraid he was hurting himself. And I wasn't going to let that happen no matter what. So it was just like, all right, Ryuichi, I don't know what's going on, but I'm cutting it.
1: Obviously now that Kagami is out there, Kagami Plus, has that been interesting for you to see the kind of different age groups of people?
0: It's why we did it. Because like every approach that I took to directing this piece was not to fulfill the relationship that he already had with the fans, because I'm one of them. We'll show up anyway. The point of it is, if it is going to be a kind of renewable resource, if it is going to attract audiences that don't necessarily know anything other than the name, then the choices that you make have to reflect something that is energetic, something that feels as if the discovery is immediate and present. That's why even after Ryuichi died, I didn't change the show at all, because it's meant to be an energetic connection between a performer and an audience, as opposed to some kind of memorial, which is just a drag. Because people have said, why haven't you, kind of eulogized him? And it's because that's not the point, and it never was.
1: It's Ryuichi as a living culture, yeah, right? Rather than a museum piece.
0: Exactly. Because it's putting up the portrait of the great artist, fabulous, wonderful. We can do that, but having that kind of living version is much harder to do. It's never been possible before. Even traditional film, there's plenty of great films about performances or artists that have passed on, but those are artifacts of something that you didn't see. And Kagami is meant to be an event happening in real time forever.
1: How important is it that this is now in Japan, finally, for you?
0: To me, it's the essence of why I made it. It's really funny. When people come from specific places and then become really important, famous people around the rest of the world, sometimes the relationship at home can be not necessarily marginalized, but there's a certain expectation that that person will always be there. And you don't really know, and particularly given the brevity of fame today, because it is itself an industry. Creating something that is tangible is it's a really important part of any artist's longevity. And I would say Ryuichi was equal parts his upbringing here in Japan but it was also the expansion of the possible in New York. And I think both are really important. But for me, showing this in this country feels like a huge responsibility. And it was so hard and took so long to do, and I'm so glad that it's finally happened.
2: The next one I play is called Energy Flow. And I still don't understand why this piece was number one hit in 1999 in the Japanese chart.

Tsurugi Sakamoto with Energy Flow, recorded in Tokyo in December 2020. And the track you heard before the interview from the same session was BB, and that's the first time that's been played anywhere. Thank you to Todd Eckard for speaking to me. Be sure to catch Kagami Plus if you're in Japan, or come into Japan before it closes in October. And it's at the VS Gallery in Osaka, sakamoto-kagami.com. Next up, more music from the brilliant Hobnob. This is Terminal.

I promised to play you that as soon as I found a copy on vinyl, and thanks to my perpetual record digging activities, one turned up at Disc Union in Shinjuku. That's Yasui Inoue with the genius Umenemi from 1990. Originally released as a promo-only 7-inch from his album Handsome Boy, and recently given an update by Cornelius earlier this year as well. It's Nick Luscombe on Tokyo Music Hour, and now music from Higurashi

0: Akira Yasuda and his Beat Folk from the album Beat Folk 1, Sayonara wa Shupatsu no Kotoba. Goodbye is a word of departure. That was a love theme. Before that, from the sublime sound of Higurashi, the vocalist Naomi Sakakibara, and a track from the 1974 released third album called Machikaze Kisetsu. Well, thanks for listening to me, Nick Luscombe, here on Tokyo Music Hour. Bowlers in Space to end by Midnight Bowlers, a project of Japanese electronic musicians Yoshinori Sunohara of Denki Groove and Rockers Hi-Fi and Hibiki Tokiwa. The track appears on the album 1966 to 1997 and also on the Sushi 3003 album. Steve is up next.
1: 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Sound in space.

0: You're listening to Monocle Radio in association with Chanel Watches. 7 times stronger than steel, the J12 ceramic is unmatched in its resistance to abrasions over time. Yet its greatest strength lies in its softness. Polished with diamond powder, it feels as smooth as silk against the skin. Combined with the Caliber 12.1 manufacturer movement, the exceptional material embodies all the expertise and cutting-edge technology of Chanel watchmaking. An invincible softness that becomes one with whomever wears it. Chanel Watches, official timekeeper of Monocle Radio.
1: It's 1400 in Tokyo, 1300 in Perth, 9 a.m. in Dubai, and 6 a.m. in London. That's the time on Monocle Radio, brought to you by Chanel Watches. Hi there, this is Steve Silva coming to you from Tokyo. So, how many hours of sleep did you get last night? Just a few? Well, maybe your prime ministerial material? The Japanese leader is making headlines again for saying she barely gets any sleep. Takaichi Sane recently posted online that 0 to 3 hours is her norm as PM. That has prompted a lot of discussion. Many note it's on brand for her. Some applaud her for her dedication, some don't buy it. Others say it's pretty concerning given the health effects stemming from lack of sleep, and others don't see it as a flex. They're more interested in what she does for the country. Well, who needs caffeine when you have The Urbanist? Yes, we have an episode of that show on shortly. It explores how London's South Bank has supported culture for 75 years. We'll also hear from the author of a book that imagines a post-carbon future for our cities. After that, kick back to a variety of songs we have lined up for you. But right now, here's a check on the news. Washington and Riyadh having to deal on a nuclear cooperation agreement. It reportedly could lead to a uranium enrichment facility in Saudi Arabia for its civilian nuclear program. The deal has sparked concerns about possible nuclear proliferation, concerns the U.S. rejects. Crews in central Spain continue to battle one of the country's largest wildfires on record. It has burned more than 32,000 hectares. The Spanish Prime Minister says fires so far this year have already scorched the yearly average. Families of the approximately 100 people killed after a state-run Guyanese ferry sank are seeking answers. The incident happened over the weekend. The country's prime minister says those responsible will face the full force of the law. And finally, Tesla is selling more cars, but heavy spending is taking a major bite out of its bottom line. The EV giant reports a sharp drop in second quarter profits, even as overall revenue surged past $28 billion US. The Associated Press reports Tesla is focusing on building out the infrastructure and AI software that underpins its robo-taxis and robotics businesses. Those are the headlines. Stay tuned to Monocle Radio. 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It's The Urbanist.

0: There's something about that diversity of ownership. There's something about the diversity of the sort of the economic sectors that means that different voices can contribute a lot that's positive, provided they've got a place where those discussions can be had.
1: In the melee of new cultural quarters and artist precincts, how do we ensure that arts districts that have been around for decades also continue to thrive? This is The Urbanist, Monocle's programme all about the cities we live in, and I'm your host, Andrew Tuck. Today, the CEO of Southbank Employers Group in London joins us to discuss the area, which houses a number of important arts and entertainment institutions in the British capital that have been working together to help each other flourish for the past 75 years. Then we're joined by an author who's recently published a book exploring the potential for a post-carbon future. We explore some of the real-world examples contained in that book and learn how harnessing time-tested land management systems could be the key to progress. That's all ahead, right here on The Urbanist with me, Andrew Tuck. A swathe of new cultural hubs, many of which we have covered here on The Urbanist, have been opening across London and beyond. But what can set these places off on the right foot to guarantee that they survive as long as some of our more storied areas? For a well-embedded cultural area such as London's South Bank, everything from architecture to programming, good governance and generous public space have all contributed to this area's now 75 years of success. I was joined in the studio recently by Nick Durston. Nick is the CEO of the South Bank Employers Group, created to coordinate organisations in the area to improve this part of London. And we discussed the lessons that the South Bank could teach other cultural districts. But I began by asking Nick to set the scene a little and tell us where and what is the South Bank.
0: It's a very distinctive neighbourhood, south of the river, as it were, and defined, we always define it as the area between Lambeth Bridge and Blackfriars Bridge, but includes Waterloo Station. So hopefully for those who know the area, that gives that sense of an area that's quite tight. You know, I think it's 0.2% of London's landmass, but defined by that big sweep of the Thames. You know, if you look at the map, you'll see that the Thames arcs in a very dramatic way, which means that the South Bank, whilst south of the river, is still very much part of central London. It's actually further north than Victoria, for example, because of how that bend in the river, you know, has fundamentally set its geography.
1: Now, tell me, we're here because we're going to talk about the 75th anniversary of the South Bank. But of course, this bit of the river was known by a certain Mr. Shakespeare, who used to walk along here. The Clink Jail was here. It goes back into London's history. So why do we think of it in this 75 year term as well?
0: It has had a very interesting history as a part of London, but a history that's very different to other parts of London. So in stark contrast to the area in central London that's north of the river, you know, that's defined historically by the so-called great estates, you know, the aristocratic estates, but also some of those new estates with new developers taking significant chunks of central London. The South Bank was always part of London that was different, so characterised in the early 19th century by sort of market gardening, so quite marshy, but then began to industrialise, you know, in the late 19th century, and with the arrival of Waterloo Station, you know, really began to transform. So it's an area that has seen significant periods of regeneration and change in the 20th century, and really the anniversary marks the Festival of Britain, the national festival that was put on by the then Labour government to really give that tonic for the nation, that was what it was called, after the Second World War. And whilst that was a national festival, the prime site was on the South Bank. So the area that we know as Jubilee Gardens was a very significant part of the site. And the Royal Festival Hall was built for the Festival of Britain in 1951. So hence it's the 75th anniversary of the Royal Festival Hall, which obviously is a really important part of the South Bank Centre. And that was always built as the permanent sort of historical legacy of the festival. So this cultural palace for the people was always at the heart of what the festival was meant to do.
1: This is a really significant cultural centre, as well. So the Royal Festival Hall, the Hayward Gallery, the National Theatre, still one of the most amazing buildings and centres for the arts in London. How did that all come together? Why did it become such a cultural centre for the city?
0: So it's not master planned. One of the key characteristics of the South Bank is it's never been master planned. There's never been a grand plan. Having said that, the origins of what you describe very much lie in the 1943 London plan, so the Abercrombie plan, which did identify that the South Bank should be a place where culture should thrive. Now, that links to the Festival of Britain and the Royal Festival Hall, as I've described. But over time, the existence of this internationally significant cultural hub with, as you say, South Bank Centre, National Theatre, BFI, so BFI South Bank, but also the IMAX, which arrived more into the 21st century, but also those other organisations like the Old Vic, and more recently Ballet Rombert, who are based on the South Bank. That has followed a really fascinating story over those 75 years, with each of those being built at different periods. So there is a sense that that all is to one plan, but actually they came about, you know, in a fascinating sort of history and a quite a varied history. But what you have is this incredible collection of cultural and artistic organisations next to each other, attracting, you know, millions of visitors each year and really defining what the South Bank is known for, which is an internationally significant cultural hub that has then led other aspects of the area's change throughout that period.
1: So we've persuaded you to come in the studio because you have an interesting role that in one way or another joins dots between almost everybody in the South Bank. You're the chief exec of the employers group for the South Bank. So what's your job then?
0: Chief exec of South Bank Employers Group, this very, very interesting organisation that was created in the early

0: significant numbers of London's homeless would gather in what is now the site of the IMAX. So the Bullring, if you like, which was built, became a home, a temporary home for many of London's homeless. So the employees group's origins really lie in a small group of organisations who had a vision for a better future. I always describe the history as it was the coalition of the willing. It came into being because of a sense of the possible that the establishment of Queen Street Community Builders had given to the area. So Queen Street are a really, really important organisation on the South Bank in its history, established in the mid-80s, led by a group of local residents who were objecting to some inappropriate development on the north of the river. They successfully defeated that development and then, in agreement with the then GLC, brought a very significant chunk of the South Bank, so a very important part of central London as we now know it. And that sense of doing something led to Queen Street and others beginning to talk, so that includes Shell. Sainsbury's had their head offices in Stamford Street. And so in the early days, it was a very small number of employers who began to say, let's come together. So not a government initiative, very much that sense of a coalition of the willing. And then over time, more and more member organisations joined, so all of the cultural organisations. And the key word in the name is employers. So it's not just big business. It's St Thomas's Hospital, it's Shell, it's the South Bank Centre and the BFI, it's Network Rail, it's Queen Street. So you have this incredibly wide-ranging and diverse group of caring organisations who want to look after their home, but also want it to be an area where business thrives, but also where people live, people study. So we have King's, we have LSBU and Morley College London as our members. So it's this wide-ranging coalition who fundamentally get stuff done.
1: You lobby a little bit, you come together about the ideas that you think are best next stages for the continued development of this, and you represent hopefully some commercial ambition as well. You want the place to thrive and survive and grow and be for all.
0: Yeah, absolutely. Yeah, certainly advocate. But because we're an organisation that's celebrating our 35th anniversary this year, we like to think that we know what works. We haven't got all the answers, but with a wide range of members and the way we work with our partners, it means we do have a very good sense about what the South Bank needs, you know, how we shape local services, but also, crucially, how we deliver those services through our members and with our partners. So one example of that is we worked with the local authority on a very innovative financial mechanism whereby 1% of the London Eye's annual turnover is reinvested back in the area. And that helps to maintain the cleanliness in the area. It helps to maintain Jubilee Gardens, which is that amazing piece of green space in front of the London Eye. But it also provides extra security for the many, many millions of visitors that come to the area. I mean, last year we had 38 million visitors. So we have ideas. We bring those ideas together through our members. And then we put them into practice through very, very real services. We also market the South Bank. So South Bank London is one of London's first destination brands. And that really has helped to put South Bank on the map as a key visitor destination for Londoners, other visitors, including international tourists as well.
1: When people come to see you, as I'm sure they often do, and say, OK, why does this damn thing work? You know, what would be your, if people were trying to do this in Tokyo or in Sydney, like take a part of a city and re-engineer it for everybody, with culture at its heart, but jobs as a key part of that. What are the four or five things, when you look back on your amazing career, do you say, okay, these are the things you've got to think about if you're going to get this right?
0: So I think at the heart of it is South Bank is a real place. You know, it's where people live. It's where people work. It's where people visit, yes. But what's key is that everyone has a voice. So it is an area that is characterised by strong community voices. Lots of people live there. So community is key. Being able to have mechanisms that enable the community to talk to businesses, to talk to the council. There's something about that diversity of ownership. There's something about the diversity of the sort of the economic sectors that means that different voices can contribute a lot that's positive, provided they've got a place where those discussions can be had. One of the key things that South Bank Employers Group set up when it was first established was a partnership, you know, with a capital P, a place where politicians, businesses, residents can come together and begin to talk about what they want.

0: We have a 2030 vision that's been pulled together with different politicians from different parties, you know, businesses, community organisations. We have a neighbourhood forum. And so only last week I was around the table of an evening, you know, with 20 other people from different strands of community life, talking about a whole range of issues, you know, state of the pavements, ways in which we can get local young people into jobs with all the amazing employers that are there, the cultural organisations around that table as well. So that's a fundamental part of it. I would say the third element is undoubtedly economic success. You know, you have to have a thriving economy. So there's lots in there, but I think it's about how you find ways of governing, or rather stewarding, the conversations, the discussions, so that different voices are heard, and that essentially new proposals are discussed at all sorts of levels. Now, that doesn't always mean that every development is welcome, but I think one of the things that definitely stands out for me in my 10 years as chief exec is the way in which you can have really, really honest conversations with people. I was talking to a developer recently about, you know, some new residential proposals, and it's really good to say, well, let's bring you in contact with other neighbours. So before you go into planning, you've got a real sense of how this development is likely to be received at a local community level.
1: Nick Durston there, and my thanks to him for joining us on The Urbanist. As far as utopian visions go for cities, a post-carbon future is equally as exciting as it is seemingly distant. But imagining visions for that sort of world isn't just spiritually satisfying, it also provides us with ideas for how to work towards it and better our relationship with the environment in the process. I'm joined now by Billy Fleming, founder and co-director of the Climate and Community Institute, an assistant professor of landscape architecture at Temple University's Tyler School of Art and Architecture. Oh, and also the author of the recent book, Building Post-Carbon Futures, Land, Justice and Energy Transitions. Well, Billy, thank you for joining me. Now, as we just heard, you wear a lot of hats in the architecture and climate worlds. What has inspired you then to write this book?
2: Wearing those many hats means I'm involved in a lot of different conversations around climate change and design, whether it's with folks who work in government or think tank world, developing the policies that kind of shape how and where and what sort of manner our buildings and landscapes and infrastructure come together, and also with folks in the professional design world who are working on the contracts for clients who ultimately commission this work. And one of the things that became clear to me over the course of, you know, years sitting in, you know, many of those worlds was that many of us in planning, in design, in climate policy, in kind of the broader urbanism world, have been looking in all of the wrong places for models of what it looks like or perhaps could look like to build a more beautiful, abundant, and perhaps just post-carbon world. And realizing that so much of what does pass for either sustainable or resilient or climate positive design or planning in those spaces often amounts to little more than a branding exercise. And it's led our fields to rely on a very small set of incredibly flawed projects that often actually end up contributing much more to our emissions portfolio and to the ways in which design and planning contribute to extreme inequality and gentrification as a result. And so this book, I think, grew out of a sort of shared frustration that I had with folks in those different circles, and a desire to show, you know, colleagues, friends, and others who just might be interested that, in fact, there's a much wider horizon of design and climate justice work, much of it already designed or built in places that are far outside of our professional discourse, and that many of the projects and people at the center of this book have at least as much to offer us as we think about what is possible and perhaps what's necessary as we develop our solutions to the climate crisis.
1: The book includes projects from 43 nations, 6 continents. Here at The Urbanist, we get to go to interesting places. We were in Dubai maybe a year and a half, 2 years ago, where we went to an urbanism conference, which was fascinating because all the speakers had come from what they were describing as the global south. And actually, many of the people who came to speak were women, were community organizers in places like Bangladesh, in Nairobi. And it struck me then that many of the things that we're trying to find solutions for, they've already begun to work out themselves, from shading using trees to simple interventions. Was this the kind of narrative that you were thinking as well, that actually if we stop thinking we're always the wisest and cleverest in these conversations and heard from other people, we might begin to find some simple fixes.
2: Absolutely. I think it grew in many ways out of a recognition that good design, good planning, good urbanism work happens all the time in all kinds of places, often by people who don't have professional credentials or perhaps professional associations with something like, you know, whoever the organizer of your conference in Dubai might have been. You know, in the States, that would be the American Society of Landscape Architects, the American Institute of Architects, the American Planning Association, all great professional organizations, but are very narrow conceptions of who gets to be counted as a designer, as a planner, as an urbanist. And for me, you know, spending a lot of time in social movements through some of my policy work, I had kind of a shared recognition to the one you just described that, you know, there's lots of great work, lots of interesting ideas being tested, being deployed all over the world that just aren't part of the mainstream conversation, at least in the US. And I wanted this book to be, you know, a part of contributing or elevating those stories and putting them into our sort of case study library for what we think about as the references we use to build and design a post-carbon world here.
1: It's got hundreds of pictures in this book. It's an interesting, enjoyable read. You've got hundreds of examples, but tell us one or two projects that depict the kinds of things that you think we should be thinking about.
2: I may grab one from sort of each category in the atlas. And so, as you know, the centerpiece of the book is an atlas of post-carbon futures where these 29 projects are documented. And it's subdivided into projects that focus on energy, projects that focus on land, and projects that focus on urbanism, or probably more specifically, housing. And of course, those are all porous. They all kind of address all three categories in small ways, but it's the nature of writing a book is you have to draw some boundaries around things. And so in the energy section of the Atlas, I mean, the first project itself is one of the most compelling for a lot of reasons. It's the Two-Day Cod geothermal power plant in Northeast British Columbia. It's a landmark project in Canada's Truth and Reconciliation process in that there, as they kind of move through a process of, you know, documenting the atrocities of colonization and all of the other sort of incumbent costs that followed it in the country and move into a phase of reconciliation, one of the conditions that has been sort of tested out in a few provinces is that every new federal or provincial dollar that goes into building clean energy projects has to ensure that those projects are owned at least 51%, if not outright, by First Nations as a form of kind of reparations or reconciliation. And so this is the first of two projects that are coming online or have come online now as a part of that process. And what it means is that, you know, they're using a very old technology. Geothermal power has been around for a very long time. What's sort of creative or distinct about this project is that it is owned by the Fort Nelson First Nation, which means not only do they have to control sort of the pricing and the operation of their heat and electricity utility, but they're actually generating so much of both with plans to expand the plant that they're able to sell excess power and heat back to other users and back to the larger British Columbia provincial grid. And what that's doing is generating a lot of wealth for the First Nation and enabling them to think at a really large scale for the first time in a very long time about real steps they can take to reacquire and remediate land that was stolen, to reinvest in cultural practices and forms of economic development that are unique to the Fort Nelson First Nation and others sort of in the area, and to begin building a path towards true sovereignty through the proceeds of the energy transition, in essence. And they're doing it again with a very mature, proven technology. And the only real difference here is the ownership structure of it. So that's, you know, the energy bucket of the Atlas, one of the most interesting to me.
1: Also, you see around property development and many other issues to do with land rights that Canada has been leading on this story for some time and is coming good on many of these things. And certainly we did a story about Vancouver recently where it was really impressive to see how much of the development going on in that city is guided by First Nations. Should we jump to another point in the story?
2: Yeah, of course. And I just would say too, you know, I think Canada's experience with this is instructive in that its focus is on ownership of the energy transition, which, you know, in the United States is a much harder conversation to have. But if we go to the next project, you know, if we go to the land section of the Atlas, the project to me that I think, you know, is perhaps in conversation with the Canadian example we just referenced and interesting in its own right is the West Arnhem Land Fire Abatement Project in the top end or northern end of Australia. So This is a project that grew out of, in some ways, close to a century of sort of court rulings and legislation that created an Aboriginal land trust in the area that set other land aside for national parks and for other purposes, but really began in earnest in the 1990s as the tropical savanna of Australia began burning at rates never before measured or never before seen, and completely out of control for the better part of the next 20, 30 years. And so the tropical savanna of Australia, one of the most fire-prone landscapes in the entire world. And this project essentially grew out of a governmental frustration with their inability to control the fire. They basically said, we don't know what to do with this land. We don't know how to manage it. The people, the Aboriginal peoples of West Arnhem, are asking for this land to be returned and to be managed or co-managed, at least in part, by their people. And so we can't figure it out, and we don't really care about this land. Let's see what they can do with it. And that kind of frustration gave rise to the West Arnhem Land Fire Abatement Project, which is the first Aboriginal co-stewardship, co-management project in Australia. It's one of the first in the world. It's certainly the largest in scale. And what it allowed the people of West Arnhem to do is to apply traditional forms of land management, of fire control, of ecosystem management and restoration with modern surveillance. So, you know, using drones, using helicopters, using spotters and other bits of technology to help deal with fire as it breaks out, but otherwise using traditional forms of land management to control fire over a much longer period of time. And what they found over the first 10 or so years of the experiment with this sort of co-management model in the area is that it was vastly outperforming every other form of land management in Australia's tropical savanna. So burning at, you know, 10, 20, 30% the rate of the rest of the savanna from year to year, and becoming so successful that this relatively small pilot in West Arnhem gave rise to three other large-scale projects, which are East Arnhem, North Arnhem, and South Arnhem land fire abatement projects. And they were very recently consolidated into just the Arnhem Land Fire Abatement Project, which constitutes a very, very large swath of Northern Australia's tropical savanna, which is now under Aboriginal co-management. And its success has been, you know, in both ecosystem restoration and fire control has been so exemplary that every wildfire fighter in Australia at some point now is expected to take a rotation or a training tour through the region to learn from these people, to learn from how they've managed both fire and ecosystem control over long term and also responding to fires as they break out during fire season inevitably. And so, you know, this is one of the most successful models of sort of Aboriginal co-stewardship and co-management of land. And, you know, in addition to all of the benefits that come from not having land burn at the rate it was burning, you know, in terms of public health and other reasons, it's also keeping a lot more carbon in the ground. And this is one of the primary ways in which this project is funded, is through essentially carbon markets where bonds are issued on the understanding that if the land doesn't burn at the rate of surrounding tropical savanna, it'll create revenue for the people there to be able to be paid for all of their labor and to acquire more land and to expand the scale and scope of their operations.
1: Again, amazing, Billy, because, you know, your book, that stress is about building post-carbon futures, which makes you think you need a conference and a think tank. And here you're pointing out that if you just go back to the traditional stewards of the land, that they have a kind of a knowledge base that far outweighs much contemporary thinking, and they don't need a solution being landed on them. They know what to do if they're given faith and trust. Can I just ask you, did you end, by the time you sent your manuscript off, the final edit, were you feeling reasonably positive then about the potential for decarbonizing and for building better and making better communities? And as you stress again and again, allowing marginalized people who often aren't at that top table to step up.
2: I mean, sure. I think the nature of doing climate work like this is you seesaw a lot, right? I have, you know, days where I feel like, you know, we have the solutions in front of us. We have like the power to do what we need to do, and we're going to get there. And then I have days where, you know, I find out that our presidential administration is, you know, destroying the Environmental Protection Agency, is unwinding all of our abilities to manage CO2 in the atmosphere and so on, and, you know, cutting all kinds of tax credits and grants that are tied to decarbonization. And so I think one of the things that this book did for me that I kind of hope it does for other people now that it's kind of out into the world is it gave me a set of beacons to kind of work towards, to reach towards, to remind myself of what is possible when we are able to push good ideas through the very small windows that we get to sort of act on this stuff. And so I believe, you know, we'll get more windows. You know, the Trump administration will not endure forever, despite what some might want to say. And so the next time we get a chance to push some of these ideas through, I hope this book is, you know, one of many, many resources we draw upon to decide how to do that.
1: Billy Fleming, thank you for joining me. And Building Post-Carbon Futures, Land, Justice and Energy Transitions is published by the Lincoln Institute of Land Policy and is available online now wherever you get your books. Well, that's all for this week's episode of The Urbanist. You can follow us for new editions of the show every week, and you can subscribe to Monocle magazine for reports on all things design, architecture and urbanism too. Just visit monocle.com. This episode of The Urbanist was produced and edited by David Stevens. I'm Andrew Tuck. Goodbye, and thank you for listening, City Lovers.
3: 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In about 30 minutes, it will be time for our essential weekday news show, The Globalist. 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
4: Hi, Steve. Well, it's an exciting show as ever. It's the fourth day of the Farnborough International Air Show, so we'll be catching up with all the latest developments there. Some big Airbus news, I believe. Then, of course, there's been this big reshuffle in Ukraine. It seems to be ongoing, yet more personnel have been moved around. We'll look at that, and we'll also look at the EU sanctions on Russia and why Greece, crucially, is holding out on that. Yossi Meckelberg will be in the studio to go through the papers, and we'll be hearing all about the refurbishment of the North Sydney Olympic pool. Then to Kyrgyzstan. Now, I haven't done a story on Kyrgyzstan before, and I'm very excited to find out what on earth it's got to do with Switzerland and water. Then we'll be in France for a roundup of some design news. We'll get some stories from South Korea. And finally, well, it's all about tech. David Phelan, our tech correspondent, will be in the studio, and he'll be telling us all about the Galaxy Unpacked event, and he promises to bring me some toys to play with. Back to you, Steve.
3: Okay, thanks for that, Georgina. Stick around. We have our first block of songs coming right up.
5: Bienvenue to the Monocle Café in Paris. Tucked away on Rue Bachaumont in Paris' beautiful second arrondissement, it's the perfect spot for a noisette, an evening apéro, some retail therapy, or a browse of our Prince offerings. Our friendly staff are on hand to help and impart a bit of neighborhood wisdom too. You're always welcome at the Monocle Café, so why not join us in Paris today? À bientôt!
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3: Time for some music. Let's start with a track from Portugal's Napa. Here's Sortudo.

0: That was Butterfly by Super Boos and Rory. We have more music coming right up. Stay with us.
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0: Welcome back. Let's kick back to this song called Girlfriend. It's by Christine and the Queens.
3: Chris.

0: That was Islet with Not Cute Anymore. Well, that wraps up my time here today on Monocle Radio. I'm Steve Silva in Tokyo. Thanks for the company. 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
1: You are listening to Monocle Radio in association with Chanel Watches. 7 times stronger than steel, the J12 ceramic is unmatched in its resistance to abrasions over time. Yet its greatest strength lies in its softness. Polished with diamond powder, it feels as smooth as silk against the skin. Combined with the Caliber 12.1 manufacture movement, the exceptional material embodies all the expertise and cutting-edge technology of Chanel watchmaking. An invincible softness that becomes one with whomever wears it. Chanel Watches, official timekeeper of Monocle Radio.
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0: Hello, this is The Globalist, broadcasting live to you from Midori House in London. I'm Georgina Godwin. On the show ahead, we return to Farnborough International Air Show in Hampshire to learn about the new strategy announcement from Airbus, amongst other aviation stories. Then,
1: шановні українці, українки, сьогодні новий головнокомандувач Збройних сил України Михайло Драпатий.
0: Володимир Зеленський has sacked the commander who became the focus of public anger for his resistance to military reform. We'll get more on that and look at the latest EU talks on Russian sanctions. Plus,
2: it's one of Australia's most photographed spots, but nobody's been able to dive in for years. Now, that's about to change.
0: We'll hear about the refurbishment of the iconic North Sydney Olympic Pool. We'll have a look through the newspaper front pages, examine Switzerland's water diplomacy in Central Asia, tour a new design museum in France, and get the latest news from South Korea. That's all ahead here on The Globalist, live from London. First, a look at what else is happening in the news. Yemen's Iran-backed Houthis say they've attacked two Saudi oil tankers in the Red Sea, threatening another vital route for global energy supplies. China has begun 2 days of live fire exercises in the Taiwan Strait, adding to tensions around one of Asia's most dangerous potential flashpoints. And the wreckage of a Pan Am aircraft has been found off Puerto Rico, 74 years after a crash that killed 52 people and helped make pre-flight safety briefings compulsory. Do stay tuned to Monocle Radio throughout the day for more on those stories. Now, Farnborough International Airshow is where the future of flight is bought and sold. New technology and new strategies are introduced. And all week, we've been covering the event and reporting back on the world's biggest deals in aviation and defence and the direction in which the industry is moving. Well, earlier this week on The Briefing, we spoke to Daniel Tinney, who's the Senior Vice President of Global Strategy at Lockheed Martin. He had this to tell us about the mood in Farnborough this year.
3: There's a lot of optimism. We're seeing a tremendous amount of technology. As you know, the world's been moving rapidly, and the pace at which we're bringing new technologies to bear has been increasing. And so we're having a tremendous amount of positive engagement with existing partners and new ones and with our customers to talk about the latest advancements across the defense sector.
0: Well, I'm joined now by Richard Shulman, who's an aviation journalist and a contributor to Air Insight. He's been at the show this week. In fact, Richard, you're still there, aren't you?
4: Yeah, not far away from that. I'm in Ashburn. I can almost see Farnborough.
0: And what are your general impressions? Would you agree there with our previous speaker, Daniel Tinney? Is it feeling optimistic and upbeat?
4: Yeah, well, I think his perspective is from the defense and military side, and that has been a very important part of this air show. I only cover commercial aviation, and, well, it's been a very optimistic week. If I count up the numbers and add up the numbers, with probably one more order to be announced by Airbus today, but I get to 432 aircraft that have been bought by various airlines and lessors all over the world. But you have to look a little bit carefully what are the new ones or orders that have already been in the undisclosed or unidentified sections from Airbus, Boeing and Embraer especially. And if you deduct them, you get to 229 actually new orders, options, purchase rights at this Farnborough air show, which makes it a little bit less successful than the 2024 edition, when we had 326 new orders for aircraft.
0: You were talking about Airbus and that there might be another sale there. What they've also done is introduce their new long-term strategy. Can you tell us a little bit more about that?
4: Yeah, well, especially the commercial aircraft business, which is the biggest part of the Airbus segment, they want to grow their adjusted EBIT. They want to grow and almost double that to 10 billion by 2029. And I think we can do that by just building more aircraft. We need to get to the high production rate that you are targeting. For example, the very popular A320neo family that flies with practically most airlines in the world, that it has to go to 75 aircraft a month. That has been a big problem because of the supply chain issues. But Airbus is optimistic that it will get there by 2028. So in the 2029 outlook that they presented on Tuesday in London, they say high production rates must be possible, but it also includes the wide-body aircraft, the A350 aircraft that is operated by British Airways or Virgin Atlantic. It's now produced at 8 or 9 a month. They want to go to 12 and probably even somewhere in between 12 and 20 aircraft. And significantly, the new outlook includes stretch versions of this A350 beyond the 1000 version, which is now the longest aircraft and the biggest aircraft in the Airbus family. And they also want to stretch the smallest model in the family, the A220, to get some extra more seats. And these stretches, these extensions to the program, they are instrumental to getting the targets they want in 2029. And they also count more on growing the revenues from services to aircraft to 10 billion a year in revenues.
0: And in terms of another big sale for Airbus, what might that be?
4: Well, of course, that's not disclosed yet. I'm not sure about the numbers. I don't think it will be a very big one. I have seen something that it might be a customer from Southeast Asia, but we have to wait and see. It will not be a press announcement, a press conference. Actually, I think most of the journalists have already departed Farnborough. The CEOs and the top management, I think they left already on Tuesday. The aircraft have actually flown away. I watched out of the window here and I saw one Emirates A350 depart from Dubai and the United A321 XLR go the other way to Chicago. Embraer has departed. So when I go back to the Farnborough Airshow this morning in an hour, I think the static display will be quite empty. And that's a bit sad for the general public who wants to be there tomorrow on public day. Because there is not much to see on the airliners, but they can get a glimpse at the eVTOLs, the flying helicopters. The Airbus A350-1000 will still do its flying display. There will be a Dakota and a Spitfire roaring past. So there is plenty of activity to see for the public, but not a big commercial aircraft, unfortunately.
0: And in terms of commercial aircraft, and particularly the Gulf carriers like Emirates, what sort of mood were you sensing from them? Because, of course, we know that sector particularly has been very impacted by the war in the Middle East.
4: Yeah, I spoke I was on the media roundtable with Sir Tim Clark, the very influential president and CEO of Emirates, and he says, well, of course, there is an effect what is happening right now, and that is changing by the day, but we keep to our strategy. We have to keep to our strategy, and that means no deferrals of orders. He wants his aircraft. He has a couple of hundred in the backlog with Boeing and Airbus, and he's still committed to these orders, and we have seen also big delegations from Saudi Arabia here. Riyadh Air placed orders with Airbus and Boeing. Yesterday, a delegation from a low-cost carrier Flynas from Saudi Arabia came in, and they also bought 25 commercial aircraft with Airbus. The region, it's very tense there, but the airline industry is still optimistic that they will see the growth in air traffic and in passenger demand over the next decade. So it could be a small effect, but you never know with the politicians who are doing the deals or not doing the deals these days.
0: Mm-hmm. And when you look across the industry, is there a big theme emerging from Farnborough this year? What would be your main takeaway from the show?
4: I think the main takeaway that I heard from most colleagues was that it was a little bit quiet, and without Boeing participating in the fly display and static display, there was really a lot of space unused at Farnborough. Yeah, it's more, I think, about technology. I was yesterday at a panel session with the chief technical officers of the big OEMs, but also the engine manufacturers. And yeah, we talk about AI in the jet, GPTs, things like this, how to assist us in doing our writing or other things. But AI is really a game changer in how the aerospace industry is doing its business, how they are designing things. And one example was that things that might have taken months or sometimes even years to design and test can now be tested in weeks or a couple of months. So it's really speeding up the development of this this industry, and that what was it all about in this panel discussion. And I think that's also one of the things that was highlighted by the Lockheed Martin representative you quoted earlier. This is there is a change in that industry, and we also saw the vertical flying taxi doing its flight demonstration, which was the first at Farnborough Airshow. There's still some doubts whether that industry will really take off as big as it is, or as it is anticipated. But you could expect these vehicles flying.

0: Just coming up to 9:12 in Kyiv, 7:12 here in London. Ukraine's fight against the Russian invasion is now under new leadership. Earlier this week, President Zelensky bowed to public pressure and replaced the commander-in-chief of the armed forces. The new man in the job, 43-year-old Major General Mykhailo Draptati, has been asked by Zelensky to present a revised strategy on defence, one that should include measures to boost air defences and get weapons and drones delivered faster. The European Union has, meanwhile, failed to agree on a new stack of sanctions against Russia after Greece blocked the measures put forward. Talks will, however, continue later today. Well, joining me to discuss this now is a friend of Monocle, Nina Dos Santos, communications consultant and the former CNN Europe editor. Good morning to you, Nina.
1: Hi there, good to be back.
0: It's lovely to have you here in the studio looking fresh and bright and summery.
1: Oh, thank you. I'm back from Latin America, actually.
0: Really?
1: So, focused on other parts of the world, though, where there's a lot of action, which is obviously places like Ukraine.
0: Absolutely. So let's talk about it, because you have been watching it for this week. It's been very dramatic. Just recap what's been happening there.
1: So essentially, over the last 7 days or so, President Zelensky, who, of course, remember, has been in charge since winning elections in 2019, but there haven't been elections since then because of, obviously, thanks to Russia's full-scale invasion in 2022, he has come under fire yet again with the most serious protests this time so far during his tenure, largely because he decided to fire Mykhailo Fedorov, the young defence minister who had only been in the job for 6 months. The reason that he ostensibly gave for that is that he said that Fedorov had clashed with the commander-in-chief of the armed forces, Alexander Sirsky, who is viewed more as a kind of old-style Soviet, you know, man of action at the front line. And that prompted protests, essentially accusing Zelensky of being anti-democratic. He's eventually had to sort of capitulate, offer an olive branch to Fedorov, and decided to fire Alexander Sirsky as well. And as you said, he has now decided to replace him with a more popular figure of Mykhailo Draptati, who is famous for back in 2014 when he was a young commander and decided to roll his tank over a barricade. Essentially, it flew over the barricade to try and free some police officers and soldiers. So he's been viewed as a very popular and brave figure. And that's what Zelensky's trying to do to quash those protests. But it appears as though the controversy isn't dying down yet.
0: Mm. And with Draptati, what are the biggest challenges facing him as he takes over?
1: One of the difficult things that he's going to have to do is work in sync with whoever the defence minister is. As I said before, though, Mykhailo Fedorov had been ousted quite abruptly. Then he was replaced with somebody else called Yevgen Kamara. Now Zelensky has tried to offer an olive branch back to Fedorov, another prominent position in the government. Not entirely clear whether or not, you know, bridges can be forged, broken or damaged bridges, let's say, can be mended between the two. And so obviously a successful program for Ukraine to not just repeal Russia, but to, as the Ukrainians have been doing over the last couple of years, and people like Draptati have been crucial to this, have been sort of striking into Russian territory. All of that requires a government that's working in symphony and in synchrony. And the other big backdrop to all of this is that we've just freshly come out of the NATO summit, where $40 billion just this month was earmarked to Ukraine for its war efforts. What this is all about is how that money is going to be spent, what it's going to be spent on, whether it's new unmanned technology like drones that Ukraine has been so successful in using, or whether or not it has a lot to do with the fact that the United States has said that Ukraine may be able to manufacture US Patriot missiles inside its own territory, which would be a huge defence contract, you can imagine.
0: Now, of course, the EU's been trying to introduce another sanctions package against Russia. Greece is holding out. Why is that?
1: Well, essentially, Greece has a big business in shipping of liquefied natural gas. Now, as we know, Greece has enormous amounts of shipping. It's a crucial part of its economy. But Greece is essentially saying that the rules in this 21st round of sanctions that the EU has put forward, stymied last week, these sanctions are increasingly starting to unravel amid exhaustion surrounding the war in Ukraine, but also the hefty cost of hydrocarbons thanks to the war.

0: Iran as well. And Greece has a big business where liquefied natural gas, some of it coming from Russia, is shipped by some of its tankers, and it's essentially accusing the EU of making things unfair for it, because the EU has already upped its liquefied natural gas shipments from Russia, given the fact that there is, of course, a war in Ukraine and the Strait of Hormuz is blocking gas from parts of the Middle East. It's upped them by about 11% just in the first 6 months of 2026. So there is an element of hypocrisy, I suppose, the Greeks are levelling at the broader EU apparatus. It also speaks to souring relationships between Greece and Ukraine as well, and that's going to be a big impediment if, of course, Ukraine one day wants to join the EU and also wants to join NATO.
1: Absolutely. So beyond Greece just holding out against the sanctions, what's the problem between them and Ukraine?
0: Well, there have been a few issues going on. Back in March of this year, there was a fully explosive-laden Ukrainian drone that washed up on the beaches of Lefkada in Greece. Ukraine is known to use these types of drones to go for Russia's shadow fleet. And so Greece was very concerned that one of these vessels could get hit in the crossfire. Even if that drone hadn't exploded, it was still found. And that caused a big diplomatic incident. And Greece was concerned also that if one of these vessels does get hit with oil, it has a huge tourism industry, let's be honest. Many people may be tuning into Monocle Radio from the Greek islands, from their holidays, listening to this. And if there were to be an oil spill somewhere in the Aegean, that could have disastrous consequences. So those are just some of the issues that are on the surface. But as ever with international diplomacy, as you well know, Georgina, there's a lot that goes on below sea level as well.
1: Absolutely. And those talks are continuing today.
0: Indeed.
1: Nina, thank you very much indeed. That was the communications consultant and former CNN Europe editor Nina Dos Santos. Now, still to come on the programme.
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1: Monocle's technology correspondent will be here with the latest gadgets from Samsung's annual summer event. This is The Globalist.
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1: Let's continue now with today's newspapers. And joining me in the studio and laughing for some reason, Yossi, I don't know why, is Yossi Meckelberg. He's a senior consulting fellow at the MENA programme at Chatham House. Now, that is a very serious role, Yossi, so yeah. quite the hilarity, I'm not quite sure about.
4: No. It's our conversation.
1: Well, it's lovely to have you back here. Good news, too, for MBS in Saudi Arabia. It seems like he's finally got what he wants. He's been trying for years to put together this nuclear deal with the US, and it looks like it's coming together, huh?
4: Definitely. It's a real coup for Saudi Arabia. It's a real coup for MBS, you know, to get this nuclear agreement. It's especially on the background of the war with Iran, try to prevent Iran developing any nuclear program. Here is Saudi Arabia, you know, in the front, through the front door, getting an agreement. It will take time. Nuclear reactors take up to 10 years to buy, but it puts Saudi Arabia even more in the driving seat as a leading force. Obviously, it's for civilian use, but this is going to make huge difference, not only in terms of how MBS sees Saudi Arabia, in terms of energy, in terms of development, you know, the 2030, 2050 programs, but also symbolically, is the relations with the United States, its status within the region, but there is something else. In the past, it was linked to normalization with Israel. And Israel's behavior under Netanyahu, you see that there is no chance of normalization, there is no progress, not on the Palestinian issue. Trump is upset about what happens in Lebanon and generally disappointed with Netanyahu, said, we are going ahead. Our interest with Saudi Arabia and with the Gulf is more interesting. So it also shows on the balance the erosion of the relations with Israel.
1: Mm. The New York Times piece that talks about this deal says that it could lead to a rush for access to nuclear technology across the Middle East, creating a very different region over time. And one presumes, obviously, a very dangerous region.
4: So it depends how you look at it. Obviously, the thing that is not in shortage despite the war is money. Those are wealthy countries. They can afford it. And also the question, do you really need it for energy? Do you need it for civilian use? Or there is also other. And of course, time elapses. What you build it right now, in 10, 20 years, it might change purpose. On the other hand, it can be one of the way to educate, because we have it in Europe. In France, there are nuclear reactors and the use of nuclear energy. So as we are winning ourselves off of the dirty fuels, and moving to others, alternative, nuclear can play a significant role. Together with this, yes, for now, we don't think that Saudi Arabia want to develop nuclear weapons. And there is no reason for Saudi Arabia to do that, especially if Iran is not developing it. It's actually might enter this race, enter into the idea of Middle East nuclear free zone in terms of weapon, but at the same time, also to create the mechanisms, the supervisions that all countries under the same standards, also because you know the difference in enrichment that you know for civilian use and for military. So I think actually it can be part of a change in the way we look at nuclear only for civilian use, but sidelining and have the oversight and the supervision that it won't eventually evolve into weapons. Mm. So it's not necessarily a bad thing, as long as all these mechanisms everywhere in the region, including the only country that allegedly has nuclear weapons, adhere to the same rules.
1: Absolutely. Yossi, let's turn to the UK now, because there is a prisoner early release scheme, because, of course, the prison's just not fit for purpose anymore, way overcrowded. And there's been such a huge backlash that the new Prime Minister, Andy Burnham, is pausing it.
4: Yeah, I think it goes to the bigger issue. I know even someone that said that prison should be abolished altogether. This is not the right thing to deal with criminality. And actually, it creates things even worse. But in this case, it's kind of practicality. Under the Conservatives, too few prisons were built. And the idea of releasing of 6,000 prisoners. So the question, who you release and when it's early release. But there's one case of the killing of PC Andrew Harper that's, 17 years old, that killed a PC, a police officers, and their sentence might cut by half. And of course, the family and others are quite horrified by the idea that took a life of a young person, just got married, and they will spend 6 years that, the family says, we are having a life sentence, losing a love. So this opened this question. And the question is not, they will need to release prisoners. They're building now prisons that can accommodate more than 5,000 prisoners, but the same who you release, because A, it's about justice for the families, but it's also how dangerous is to release. For instance, these three guys, they were 17 when they killed PC Harper. They never show any remorse. Now, I think the bigger issue is they see the role of prisons. Is it about punishment? Is it about rehabilitation? Is it about preventative? And I think this is the kind of conversation that we don't have. What we see, we as governments tend to do, they are reacting to crisis. And they have a crisis, it over, congested, and they release prisoners. And it might increase crime as a result of it. I think there is an opportunity here to have a wider debate about what prisoner is all about. Because we know, for instance, there is the American model that is really a lot very punitive. And you have the Scandinavian model, which, you still treat prisoners as as human beings and you think about the rehabilitation.
1: Well, there's one criminal who's completely beyond rehabilitation, and if that's not a segue into talking about Adolf Hitler, I don't know what is.
4: I mean, yes. I mean, the thing is, he solved the problem himself back in 1945, but all the idea is that, you know, the place that he was born in Austria became kind of a pilgrimage place for neo-Nazis in Austria. And I think for most of us, it's completely reprehensive, the idea that people will think that this is a shrine, a place of pilgrimage to get inspiration from Adolf Hitler. So the Austrian police decided actually to take kind of, maybe it's a reverse psychology, in the house where he was born, to open a police station, and part of actually fighting him. You know, apparently there are more and more neo-Nazis. I think as longer we get away from 1945 and the horrors of 1933 to 1945. Unfortunately, some people think Hitler was good for Austria and for Germany. We see the rise of the right. And I think it's how, again, the answer to this is obviously education, not only police, but the idea that there is police and right, because at least more in Germany than in Austria, any identifier with Nazi when it comes to symbols and chants and the others is illegal. But I think the Austrian police is making, you know, a complete stand here, that not in this town, don't make it a pilgrimage place, that, you know, that people will just come and celebrate Hitler instead of what, you know, learning what he really was and what he caused, both, by the way, of course, to others, but also to Austria and Germany.
1: And a very, very quick look. How much sleep should a world leader get? I mean, Margaret Thatcher famously survived on 4 hours a night, but Sanae Takeuchi is saying sometimes she has zero. How can you possibly govern effectively on no sleep?
4: You see, before coming to the studio at 6, and I'm not so sure this was enough. But
1: I'm sorry, there is no sympathy. I get up at 4:47.
4: Yeah, I mean, this is the privilege, not to actually running the show, not presenting it. But, you know, in all seriousness, all science says that our brain needs around 7 to 8. Teenagers, and this is proven, needs more hours. It's not just because they are lazy. They need more hours as your brain develops. I don't think many people can live on 0 or, you know, 3 hours. But I think it's become a point of pride to say we work long hours. Mm-hmm. We are so dedicated. But physiologically, all science shows that this is not right. And your level of functioning is way lower by sleep deprivation. Everyone that had in jobs that deprive you of sleep knows that. So, yeah, she's very proud. Thatcher was proud of it. However, it probably makes you less efficient in your work.
1: Quite sure. I see you're not wearing one of those fancy rings, but a little bit later on in the programme, we're going to be looking at tech that actually measures all of that. I'd be so interested to see her stats. Oh, you've got an Apple Watch. Okay. Right. Yossi, thanks so much.
4: Thank
1: Yossi Meckelberg is the Senior Consulting Fellow at the MENA programme at Chatham House. And this is The Globalist on Monocle Radio. Now, here's what else we're keeping an eye on today. Yemen's Iran-backed Houthis say they used missiles and drones to attack 2 Saudi oil tankers in the Red Sea. The threat to shipping could create another major choke point for energy supplies as vessels begin changing course to avoid the area. China has begun 2 days of live-fire military exercises in parts of the Taiwan Strait, with firing scheduled throughout Thursday and Friday. The drills are taking place close to the Chinese coast, but will still heighten concern over Beijing's growing military pressure on Taiwan. And searchers have discovered the wreckage of the Pan Am Clipper Endeavour, nearly 600 metres beneath the Atlantic, 74 years after it crashed, shortly after leaving Puerto Rico. Although everyone survived the initial impact, 52 people died during the evacuation, helping to bring about the safety briefings now given before every commercial flight. This is The Globalist. Stay tuned. Now for a look behind the headlines. Here's Callum McDermott on the refurbishment of the iconic North Sydney Olympic Pool, as read by Monocle's Thomas Waterhouse.
5: Once people started talking of thousands rather than hundreds of days, Sydneysiders started wondering if, not when, their cherished North Sydney Olympic pool would reopen. But now, 1,970 days after the heritage-listed harbourside icon closed for long overdue repairs, a firm reopening date has at last been announced. On the 7th of August, Australia's largest city will get its most famous swimming spot back. Unless you're quick enough to dodge ferries and sharks, North Sydney Olympic Pool has the city's best swimmable view. The 90-year-old 50-metre icon sits beside the northern pylon of the Sydney Harbour Bridge, affording a heart-stopping panorama over the city's skyline and attractions, such as the Opera House, as well as the harbour's other western-heading inlets and waterways. It's been a long slog to get here. A scandal surrounding a misallocated grant for the pool's refurbishment nearly toppled former Prime Minister Scott Morrison's premiership before other scandals finished him off. While it's $128 million Australian dollars, or 79 million euro outlay, more than double the initial budget, nearly bankrupted North Sydney Council. But that's all water under the harbour bridge now. Such well-loved and beautifully designed pieces of urban infrastructure are well worth a jump in at the deep end for.
1: That was Monocle's Thomas Waterhouse. And for more, you can sign up to our daily newsletter, The Monocle Minute. Head over to monocle.com/minute. This is The Globalist. It is 12:33 in Bishkek and 7:33 here in London. Well, Bishkek is the capital of Kyrgyzstan, which became independent when the Soviet Union collapsed in 1991. Unlike many of its Central Asian neighbours, it developed a reputation for competitive elections and a lively civil society. After three revolutions and a return to a much stronger presidency, many believe those democratic freedoms are being eroded now. But in some of the country's most remote communities, a long-running Swiss program, Building and Managing Water Systems, is giving people a stake in local democracy. Well, I'm joined now from Basel by Bruno Kaufmann, who's a global democracy correspondent at the Swiss Broadcasting Company. Bruno, the presidential election in Kyrgyzstan is scheduled for January 2027. I wonder if you could give us a brief snapshot of the political landscape in the country there right now and how it's changed over the last decade or so.
6: Yes, good morning, Georgina. Yeah, I was just visiting Kyrgyzstan and had a very, very interesting insight into the situation. And as you said, at this moment, Kyrgyzstan is really in a situation where we have a strong president, we have a parliament which is basically loyalist to the president, but where there are still constitutional rules running the country as well. So the current president, Sadir Japarov, who was getting into power after the latest revolution in 2020, he consolidated his powers and he has also limited many of the freedoms, but he still comes into an election now in January where there can be and will be other candidates, especially his former long-term ally, Yegor Kukenesh, who was the national security responsible, and he may run against him. And this opens up a window, let's say, of opportunity for getting back into a more democratic path when the people have a say.
1: Mm-hmm. How does a drinking water project then become important to democracy?
6: Yes, that's of course very interesting because I was really investigating this. You can see that Kyrgyzstan is like the water tower of Central Asia. There are more than 1,000 glaciers, there are mountains up to 7,500 meters, and the waters of Kyrgyzstan is basically very essential to the whole region of Central Asia. And local communities for a very long time had very little say about it. They could use the water for free, but there was also very bad infrastructure. So in the recent, let's say, 10, 15 years, there has been a lot of investments, especially, as you said, also from the Swiss side. Switzerland has invested more than half a billion Swiss francs into this. And the crucial thing here is that you cannot run water systems from a central power position. And this the current president had to understand. And he basically, after centralizing all these things, got back into the local governments who had the knowledge how to run it and how to invest on the right side. So what they were seeing was very interesting villages, towns, where the drinking water system over the last 10, 15 years was really modernized, where the citizens decide how much they are able to pay and how much they want to invest. So we see here a very interesting situation where the water issue basically undermines the autocratic approaches and re-democratize a local government structure.
1: And just before we go, what's the background to Switzerland's involvement? What role is Switzerland playing here?
6: Yes, that's also interesting because Kyrgyzstan was seen after independence in 1991 like, you can say, a cousin in the Central Asia, like an alpine sister there. So Switzerland from very early on felt that these people in Kyrgyzstan who are farmers up in the mountains, they have a similar, let's say, approach to many things like the Swiss had traditionally. So Switzerland was very early on being a partner, a diplomatic partner of Kyrgyzstan, and was also running basically the Central Asian voting group in the World Bank and in other investment circles. So Switzerland had here a leverage which other countries didn't have, and especially now in this situation where last year the US, as we all know, drew back its international aid from many countries in Kyrgyzstan, Switzerland, along the EU is basically the only one still there. And it's also a counterforce to, you can say, the very powerful neighbors, Russia, China, but also Kazakhstan, Uzbekistan. So Switzerland is like a small state fellow, which is still there and supports especially the local governments across the country.
1: Bruno, thank you very much. That's fascinating. Bruno Kaufmann there, who's global democracy correspondent at the Swiss Broadcasting Company. And this is Monocle Radio. Right, let's head over to Saint-Étienne to join Monocle's Europe editor-at-large, Ed Stocker. Ed, you're usually in Milan. What's brought you to the East Central France region?
7: Yes, I am normally in Milan. I hopped on the train and came over to Saint-Étienne. I did lose my connection in Lyon, sprinted to try and get the train and just missed it, but I made it here in the end. I'm here basically to see how this city is looking to transform itself, I guess, really. Has this industrial past, and it's trying to sort of, in a way, rebrand itself through design. And I'm here to see, or I saw yesterday, the opening of this new gallery. It's the National Gallery of Design. So quite surprising that it's here in this city as opposed to perhaps a bigger city like Paris or Marseille or even Lyon.
1: Mm. Tell us about the new National Design Centre. What's the big idea? What's on show there?
7: Well, obviously, like I said before, it's a little bit to bring this idea of design to Saint-Étienne. It's not a museum, it's a gallery. So it's kind of, it's borrowing from a lot of big collections from around the country. But super interesting that it's here in this city. There's this first exhibition that it's put on. It's called Design en Main, Design in Hand, basically split into six sections, looking at design, basically this origin of design and the hands. And that's partly because Saint-Étienne has this very sort of industrial past, coal mining and also manufacturing, even things like ribbons. So using this idea of hands to show lots of different design items, a lot of them pretty utilitarian, but super interesting and a really nice presentation in the gallery.
1: I understand there's also a meditation space.
7: Yeah, I mean, I heard about that as well, but you know what? I did not see that yesterday. I'm going to be going back today. And I'm going to ask about it because I maybe want to find a few minutes to have a, a little meditate. Things get a bit tough. We've got a pretty hectic schedule. So maybe I can pop in a 5-minute meditate. Mm-hmm. I'll report back.
1: One of the things on your busy schedule is a visit to the Le Corbusier site. That's just outside Saint-Étienne.
7: Yeah, I was there yesterday evening. That was pretty amazing. You know, this huge unité, this huge housing block, quite similar to La Cité Hadias in Marseille. The difference here is actually, you know, those apartments were much bigger, perhaps for a different segment of the population. Two-thirds of the people who live in this are social housing. So really amazing to see this huge structure. There was once upon a time a kindergarten on the top floor, no longer, but we saw one of the apartments. And we also went to this church that was sort of projected by Le Corbusier, but never completed in his lifetime. It sort of had lurched along, was eventually completed in 2006. So we were there yesterday evening as well, Georgina.
1: And does it feel like a town within a town, which is what I believe was his aim?
7: It's very, very much kind of, yeah, this sort of, it is a little bit of town within a town, because there's also a cultural centre. There's a swimming pool that was sort of inspired by Le Corbusier that isn't by him. Obviously, a lot has grown around since all these things were made, and it is slightly outside Saint-Étienne. But for me, you know, with my interest in design, to see something like this, which, you know, I haven't been to Marseille, well, I haven't been to the Corbusier site, so it was great to see.
1: Mm-hmm. And it's made out of concrete, right, of course.
7: It is indeed, yeah.
1: So, tell me a little bit...
7: Quite hot in there. I have to say that yesterday evening, because it's been pretty warm, as it has in a lot of Europe, we were there yesterday evening when the sun was coming right through the windows, and you've got this concrete, and it does heat up. So, I mean, it looks amazing. It has lots of incredible architecture features, but one has to say that it does get quite hot in there, Georgina. So I was a little quite glad when we got back outside, to be honest with you.
1: So it was built in the late 1950s. Was this his last project?
7: It was actually built in the 60s, I believe, the early 1960s. Yeah, I mean, he did lots of projects around the world, obviously. But I think, you know, the super interesting thing about the fact that we went to the site just outside Saint-Étienne is obviously to see a work by Le Corbusier. But it's also just to realise that there are these incredible places that fly a little bit under the radar. And I think Saint-Étienne really is that. You know, I mentioned before this coal mining pass. I didn't even know that actually it had that. I thought that was a bit further north in France. But it's a city that has, I guess, suffered. It's like many cities trying to find its sort of post-industrial future. And it's really looking to design for people to come and visit sites like Le Corbusier, but also to go to the National Gallery, which is part of this bigger sort of design cité that they're calling. You know, they want to put a hotel in there. They want to bring F&B, you know, restaurants there. They want to bring offices there. It's all part of this big plan over the next couple of years. So it'll be interesting to see how the city sort of rebrands itself, refocuses, and uses design as this real lever to attract people to it.
1: Mm, absolutely. Ed, thank you very much indeed, and better luck with your train home. That's Monocle's Europe Editor-at-Large, Ed Stocker, and this is The Globalist on Monocle Radio.
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1: To give us a roundup of the stories making headlines in South Korea, I'd like to welcome Nemo Kim, who's a Seoul-based journalist for outlets including the BBC and The Guardian. Although, Nemo, I believe you're actually in California right now.
8: Yes, I am. I arrived a couple of days ago.
1: And whereabouts and what are you doing there?
8: Irvine, which is where my parents live.
1: right. Okay. Well, let's look back at your home country, because, of course, even though you're away, you're following events there. Particularly this very serious one is about how the murder of a schoolgirl seriously impacted Korean politics. Just unpack that for us, will you?
8: Yes. Back on the 5th of May, a 17-year-old high school student Taewon Lee, she was on her way home and she was unfortunately stabbed to death by a total stranger on her way home. And the suspect, Chang Yun-gi, has been arrested. Now, this seemingly very random nature of this senseless murder has shocked the entire nation. But the case has become even more controversial when it was found out that the suspect's father is a serving police officer, and he went and removed and destroyed potentially important evidence from his son's home, the suspect's home. And also members of the investigation, police officers, are facing allegations that they intentionally did not examine key evidence and leaked information to the suspect's father.
1: Right. And I understand that one of the reasons this is important is because South Korea is already in the middle of an historic reform of its criminal justice system. What can you tell us about that?
8: That's right. The left-wing ruling Democratic Party used its parliamentary majority to pass legislation. And that legislation is all about abolishing the prosecutor's office and dividing its powers between different agencies for prosecution and serious crime investigations, with the transition expected to happen later this year. And at the heart of this dispute is whether the new agency should retain the power to conduct supplementary investigations. Now, in this murder case I just mentioned, prosecutors uncovered evidence the police had intentionally concealed. So there is intense public outrage, not only about the murder itself, but about how police officers concealed very serious aspects of this murder case, and also whether abolishing the prosecutor's office will only make more people, more victims vulnerable. And critics are arguing that the murder case exposes the sheer danger of leaving police investigations without some kind of an effective independent checking mechanism.
1: Mm-hmm. Let's turn to something much more cheerful, which is K-pop and the band New Jeans, which were absolutely huge, one of K-pop's biggest international success stories. They have been away for a couple of years with all sorts of problems. They're set to make a comeback. What were their issues, Nimmo?
8: Right. As you said, before the dispute, they debuted in 2022. As you mentioned, they became one of K-pop's most international successful groups, debuting at number one on Billboard 200 and so on. Five songs entered the Billboard Hot 100 in one single year, 2023. They became basically one of the fastest K-pop acts at the time, reaching 1 billion Spotify streams. Now, the dispute began around 2 years, supported the former chief executive of a company, Adore, Min Hee-jin, during Min's legal conflict with HYBE. HYBE also happens to be BTS's company. The members of the group announced that they were ending their contracts with Adore, and they accused the company of failing to protect them. Now, last year, they tried to continue independently, but a court in South Korea ruled that their contracts with Adore were still valid and blocked them from carrying out independent activities. So the group then announced a hiatus. And later that year, members returned to Adore following further court rulings in the company's favor. Now, you might remember New Jeans originally had five members, but one member called Danielle, she has been removed after Adore terminated her contract. So now we have only four members. Danielle now faces major damages lawsuit, and she's disputing allegations that she entered into an agreement backed by Chinese capital, and those are claims that her legal team strongly denies.
1: Mm. And let's finish on a bit of movie news, because Korea's most expensive film, which is Hope, is doing extremely well.
8: That's right. South Korean film director Na Hong-jin, his science fiction thriller Hope, performing strongly following its release in South Korea on July 15th. It opened at number one with more than 330,000 admissions on the first day, past 2 million within 5 days. It's remained at the top of the Korean box office with a cumulative audience of 2.5 million and 33,000. And as of July 22nd, it's still remaining at the top of the box office 8 consecutive days. Now, it's already attracted major international attention. It premiered in the major, in the main competition section, rather, at Cannes this year. And you might remember his last film, which was 10 years ago, called The Wailing, which featured Japanese actor Jun Kunimura. And Hope actually has a fairly international cast, including Michael Fassbender and Alicia Vikander, alongside Korean stars Hwang Jung-min, Cho In-sung, and Ho Yeon-jung, who played the North Korean girl in Netflix's Squid Game several years ago.
1: Excellent. Nema, thank you very much indeed. Thank you. And do enjoy your visit with your family there in California. That's Nema Kim, the Seoul-based journalist for publications including the BBC and The Guardian. And this is The Globalist on Monocle Radio.

0: And we end today's programme with a technology update. Samsung showcased its latest developments here in London yesterday at their Galaxy Unpacked event. Well, I'm joined in the studio now by Monocle's technology correspondent, David Phelan, who was there. Good morning to you, David.
1: Good morning.
0: Now, I want to ask you specifically about sleep. We were having a discussion a little bit earlier with Yossi Meckelberg, who was pointing out that the Japanese leader says sometimes she gets 0 to 3 hours of sleep per night. And we said, of course, if you had a fancy ring, as I know you do, that would tell you all sorts of metrics, wouldn't it?
1: Yes, absolutely. Well, the first thing it would say is you need more sleep, which clearly is the case. You know, that famously, the two people who said, oh, I can manage on 4 hours of sleep were Ronald Reagan and Margaret Thatcher, both of whom went on to have early onset dementia. So we really need to sleep.
0: Absolutely.
1: And I think, yes, if you have metrics, an Apple Watch gives you a sleep score in the morning, which is actually very reassuring, because you wake up feeling exhausted, or I often do, and then you think, oh, I didn't sleep, and you look and you think, oh, actually, I got 6.5 hours sleep, that's not bad, and then you instantly feel better.
0: Very, very interesting. All right, now, tell us about this event, because it's Samsung's biggest event for foldables.
1: Yes, absolutely. So Samsung has two big events each year, in the spring with its S series of Galaxy phones, and in the summer, July, August, it's the Z or Z series of foldable phones. We're up to generation 8, and this year, for the first year, there were three. The small phone, it starts as a regular size phone, you fold it in half, that's the Flip, the Z Flip 8. Looks very good, thinner than ever. And the Z Fold 8 is now called the Z Fold 8 Ultra. It's the following, I'm sorry to give you all these numbers, the Z Fold 7. But I'm going to show you the Z Fold 7 first of all, because I want you to look at the crease down the middle. If you angle it carefully, you'll see the crease is quite evident.
0: Yes, there. You can see it, but it has to be in the right light.
1: Yes, okay. Absolutely. Yeah. This is the Z Fold 8 Ultra, and that I'm passing to you now, which is largely similar, but it is also very thin. The crease there is much, much better. It's much harder to see. It's visible, but it's barely visible. And that's down to something called flex titanium. There is a very thin sheet of metal underneath the screen, which is micro perforated in the middle, which means that it essentially stretches the screen so that the crease is much less visible. This has been one of the problems with folding phones all along. So now Samsung has gone a long way to solving it.
0: So I'm trying to shut it, and it's feeling resistant. I don't want to break it.
1: No,
0: but also, because you have to put your thumb on the screen in order to shut it.
1: Yes, you do. That's interesting you mentioned that. Go ahead, you can be brutal with it. That's because one of the other things that's introduced there is that it's now easier to open than previous years, because it's got certain new springs involved or other techniques that make it easier to open. But you're right, that does give a slight resistance at the beginning of closing it.
0: David, is there an issue though with the fact that when you open it, it's square, and that's just not the format that we're used to, or that videos and photos and all the rest of it are formatted for?
1: Well, I'm very glad you said that, because the third phone, which that has never been seen by any Samsung, has only ever done two at a time before, that I'm now passing you, this is called the Z Fold 8, and it's sort of the same shape and size as a passport. And so it's much shorter, a little bit wider. And what that means, if you open it, is that the inside screen is exactly the same as a regular tablet. It's like a small iPad mini.
0: Yes.
1: It's a bit smaller than that. And that doesn't solve, but it massively improves the problem you've just described, that that screen seems to me 100 times more useful. And Samsung has done it deliberately so that on the outside screen, when it's closed, it's great for scrolling through Instagram or Facebook or something like that. Inside, brilliant for watching TV.
0: This is absolutely perfect, because right now I transition between phone, laptop and iPad mini, and I use the iPad mini on stage when I'm doing things.
1: Okay.
0: And this would cut out a hole, because your phone just suddenly becomes your iPad.
1: Absolutely. And that's exactly, I think, the intention. And there's also a little footnote, which is that Apple is expected to launch its first folding phone in September, and it's likely to be the same format as this. So Samsung is getting its reply in first.
0: Mm. And we were talking about sleep and rings and all the rest of it. They also launched a new Galaxy ring.
1: Watch, in fact. If my notes were not clear, I'm sorry. the Galaxy Watch Ultra 2, which is their top-end phone. Watch. So many
0: all
1: devices.
0: All this tech.
1: And that is very much focused on health and fitness and sleep. Oh, and they also did mention two new smart glasses as well. So Samsung is following Meta down that route.
0: Well, I cannot stop raving about the glasses that you showed me last time you were on here. The sort of simultaneous translation was absolutely extraordinary.
1: Good. Yes.
0: David, thank you so much for coming in. That's Monocle's technology correspondent, David Phelan. And that's all for today's programme. Thanks to our producers Thomas Waterhouse and Laura Kramer. Our researcher was Nkelem Martin, and our studio manager was Elliot Greenfield. After the headlines, there's more music on the way, and The Briefing is live at midday in London. The Globalist will return at the same time tomorrow. I'll be here with my colleague Chris Chermack, and we'll both be giving you the show then. Lots of music still to come. Do stay with us. I'm Georgina Godwin. Thank you for listening.

0: 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Inspired by racing yachts, the J12 reconnects with its original inspiration and its original world, water. Both immensely soothing and peaceful, yet capable of unlimited strength. It is this breadth, balance, and singularity that define the intrinsic values of the first unisex sports watch by Chanel. A sensory icon designed to transcend horizons that has shaped the world of watchmaking for more than a quarter of a century. Chanel Watches, official timekeeper of Monocle Radio.
1: It's 10 a.m. in Riyadh, 9 a.m. in Rome, 8 a.m. here in London, and 3 a.m. in Ottawa. That's the time on Monocle Radio, brought to you by Chanel Watches. I'm Georgina Godwin, coming to you from Studio One at Midori House in London, and we've just done The Globalist, and you can listen back to today's show online wherever you get your podcasts or join us live. One of us will be here every weekday between 7 and 8 a.m. London time. So up next, it's the big interview hour. We're also going to hear from the entrepreneurs, and Tom Edwards will discuss the world of finance on the Bulletin with UBS. And of course, there's more news and analysis on the horizon, because the briefing will be live from London at midday. That's all coming up. Now, the news. Yemen's Iran-backed Houthis say they used missiles and drones to attack two Saudi oil tankers in the Red Sea. The threat to shipping could create another major choke point for energy supplies as vessels begin changing course to avoid the area. China has begun 2 days of live-fire military exercises in parts of the Taiwan Strait, with firing scheduled throughout Thursday and Friday. The drills are taking place close to the Chinese coast, but will still heighten concern over Beijing's growing military pressure on Taiwan. And searchers have discovered the wreckage of the Pan Am Clipper Endeavour, nearly 600 metres beneath the Atlantic, 74 years after it crashed shortly after leaving Puerto Rico. Although everyone survived the initial impact, 52 people died during the evacuation, helping to bring about the safety briefings now given before every commercial flight. And that's your Monocle Radio News.

0: Here's the big interview.
1: I mean, I've been at Nobel for a little bit more than a year. And during last year, we had a lot of strategic discussions, as you often have when you have a new executive director coming in. And one of the discussions that we had was, I mean, the Nobel organization, as well as almost any other organization, would like to be a courageous organization. But when we discussed what will the coming years be like and what kind of courage will be extra important, being responsible for the Nobel Prizes. And then we said that the courage that we'll really need the coming years is integrity. Integrity is one of our core values, and we take that really seriously. This is an organization that really has integrity in its core.
2: The Nobel Foundation has a storied history dating back all the way to Alfred Nobel, the famous Swedish inventor of dynamite, who out of guilt, of course, pivoted later in life and created the Nobel Prizes for Peace and the Sciences in his will. But few years in Nobel's history will have been as turbulent for the organization as the last one, with one Donald Trump becoming U.S. president in January 2025 and quickly turning his attention to the Peace Prize and consequently excoriating the award for not giving it to him at the end of that year. Well, this year, the Nobel Foundation celebrates its 125th anniversary, and its executive director, Hanna Hjarne, tells me that she's proud to back the integrity of the Nobel Prize, its process, and the work of the Nobel Foundation behind it. The foundation itself is also preparing to take on a more public-facing role in the coming years, as it plans a new headquarters in Stockholm that will become a home for the world's Nobel laureates and anyone else needing their own thirst for knowledge quenched. Hanna Hjarne has had a long and distinguished career in journalism, most recently as head of the Swedish public radio broadcaster Sveriges Radio. She joined the Nobel Foundation as executive director at the start of last year, same time as Trump. I'm Chris Chermak, and I spoke with Hanna Hjarne for the big interview. Hanna Hjarne, welcome to Midori House.
1: Thank you.
2: So, I can't help but make this link to start, that you began your job as executive director of the Nobel Foundation in January 2025. Somebody else also began a second term in 2025. What a time to start.
1: Yes, I've been at Nobel for 1.5 years almost, and I came from the media sector. So I'm a media executive from the beginning. So I used to be head of the Swedish equivalent to the BBC, the Swedish National Television. But it has been very interesting to join Nobel and to also work with sort of pursuing knowledge internationally, because that's basically what we do.
2: Absolutely, and we will get to some of that. But first, I did want to ask you actually about sort of your past career running Swedish public television, if you will. What was it like to make a switch from being a journalist to doing something like the Nobel Foundation? How different was that? What kind of different hat was it for you?
1: Being a journalist and having worked as a media executive for a very long time, actually since I was a teenager, basically, there are actually quite a lot of similarities. I've always been interested in science, always been interested in culture, and working as a journalist, I mean, you try always to tell, I think it was Bernstein who said, the best obtainable version of the truth. And working now a lot with science, it's also of trying to find sort of reliable, verified knowledge, because that's what science is about. So there are actually a lot of similarities.
2: Absolutely. And I guess you have to be something of a generalist as well. Is that fair to say? Was that something you were conscious of switching from journalism to this as well? Because there are so many different aspects to the Nobel Foundation, so many different sides of knowledge that you cover.
1: Yes, in a way. And also one thing that's so special working with Nobel is that you have the possibility to work with the most brilliant minds of the world. When it comes to science, when it comes to peace, and when it comes to literature and culture. And so it's really a blessing.
2: And how did your own mindset change when you think about what you're doing now? Before, you were communicating to the public very directly as a media executive and a journalist. Is that still part of your role now? How do you see your role as executive director of the Nobel Foundation in terms of your outreach to the public?
1: Well, the Nobel Foundation and the Nobel work basically is about pursuing knowledge and lifting up the laureates and lifting up their achievements and doing that worldwide. I mean, we're doing this interview in London because today, when this interview is recorded, we have a Nobel arrangement together with Royal Society, with Nobel laureates that are going to talk about how science could be transformed, affected, different when AI is transforming a lot of things in society. How will that also affect science? So we do arrangements like that from the Nobel side with laureates all over the world. And we have digital channels, we work with the different media companies, and in different ways we lift up the laureates and their achievements. Alfred Nobel himself, sort of the founder of the prize, he put it in his will where he stated what the prize should be like, that he wanted it to be awarded to people that had made achievement that had really benefited to humankind, that have really done things that have changed people's life for the better, and to lift up that and to put that forward and to give us as much outreach as possible. That's one of the biggest tasks.
2: You mentioned AI there, and I want to maybe get back to that at some point, but I wanted to first also ask about the big prize, the Nobel Peace Prize, because there too, I think it's interesting that as journalists, we cover conflict a lot, we cover peace, we cover negotiations, we think about how to present conflicts to the public. Now you're in some ways perhaps an advocate for peace, for those who promote peace. Have you thought about it that way? Was that something that you always had, even as a journalist?
1: When it comes to the Peace Prize and the prize awarding work, it's with the other prizes too. We have expert groups that in every field that select the laureates. So they are doing the research, they are working with, and they do really an in-depth job, a really profound work. So the Nobel Foundation, the role of the foundation is to sort of to look at the prizes in a long-term perspective and to, in a way, lift up the prizes and always have a very long-term perspective. And if I think of my former job as a media executive compared to this one, that's one of the biggest changes, that here we really have the long-term perspective. This year is the 125th anniversary for the Nobel Prizes. The first prizes were awarded in 1901. And we want the Nobel Prizes to be stronger for at least another 125 years. So the perspective of working with the Nobel Prizes is truly a long-term perspective compared to before when I was a media executive, also being head of different news organizations, both in radio, in TV, and on the newspaper side, and always digitally. Of course, you have a much shorter time span and sometimes more short-sighted. This is a really long-term perspective when it comes to Nobel. When looking at sort of achievements that has really had a positive effect on people's lives for decades to come.
2: The last year that you had, particularly when it came to the focus on the Nobel Peace Prize, did it perhaps help to have a long-term perspective? Would you have had a very different mindset if you were still a journalist with all the focus on Donald Trump and the lobbying and everything that was happening? And we can get into some aspects of that, but I'm just curious. This was a very short-term, immediate focus on one prize, so much attention suddenly on it. Were you trying even that moment, I guess, to take more of a long-term perspective on the prize?
1: Well, I think at the Nobel Foundation, we always have the long-term perspective. This prize, I mean, it was the first prizes were awarded in 1901. It has been through two world wars and all the things that have happened through history, good and bad, during all these years. So it's always the long-term perspective. One thing that's also special is that when the Nobel Prize was first, when it was founded and awarded, 120.

0: And that was quite controversial at that time. So it's truly an international prize, and it's truly also a long-term perspective.
1: I'm curious, when you described before the committees involved, obviously, and so on, the committee of experts, where does lobbying come into that? Does lobbying come into that at all? There are nominations, of course, but to what extent is any of the outside noise taken into consideration by the committees?
0: I mean, I've been at Nobel for a little bit more than a year. And during last year, we had a lot of strategic discussions, as you often have when you have a new executive director coming in. And one of the discussions that we had was, I mean, the Nobel organization, as well as almost any other organization, would like to be a courageous organization. But when we discussed what will the coming years be like, and what kind of courage will be extra important being responsible for the Nobel Prizes? And then we said that the courage that we'll really need the coming years is integrity. Mm-hmm. Integrity is one of our core values, and we take that really seriously. So this is an organization that really has integrity in its core.
1: I wonder if you could describe the Nobel Foundation's presence in Sweden, in the Swedish public eye, which is where you come from as well, because I am going to add here that embarrassing thing that I'm sure some listeners have around the world, which is this imagination that, of course, Nobel is in Norway and not necessarily in Sweden. And I'm curious, I'm sure you get that from time to time, but therefore, like, how much is the Nobel Foundation, the Nobel traditions, in the Swedish public consciousness as opposed to Norway's?
0: Well, I think that, I mean, Nobel is really right into the minds of every Swede and every Norwegian. Actually, at that time when Alfred Nobel wrote his will, he did that actually in Paris in 1895. When he wrote his will, Sweden and Norway were the same country. So they were divided in 1905, and the first prizes were awarded in 1901. And he himself stated that he wanted the Peace Prize to be awarded in Oslo, all the scientific prizes and the literature prize to be awarded in Sweden. So that's why we have the two countries together. In my work, I go back and forth between Sweden and Norway.
1: Does it help in that sense that I understand you also worked as a foreign correspondent for a time in Norway? I mean, did that give you a different appreciation, perhaps, for the Nobel Prize's history?
0: Yeah, and this was a long time ago. I was since my background is journalistic and journalism, I used to be a foreign correspondent for the Swedish radio, working in Norway for a couple of years. But this was a long time ago. It was in the 90s. But of course, it gave me sort of an in-depth understanding of Norway, about sort of societal discussions about how the country works. And that's really truly good to have. And also, as a correspondent, I was there for a couple of years when the prize was awarded too, so I followed it a bit from the journalistic
1: Do you remember which prize you covered when you were in Norway?
0: Oh, there were several ones, and it was a lot about also covering the ceremonies and, in a way, the differences and the similarities between Sweden and Norway.
1: Another question for international listeners who wouldn't know about the process, but tell us more about the Nobel Foundation itself and what your day-to-day is like, what you do beyond the giving of prizes.
0: Well, sort of the whole foundation's work is centered around actually what Alfred Nobel wrote in his will in 1895. And it hasn't been a single day since I started as executive director at the foundation. Well, every day I've been in some kind of conversation where there have been references to the will. I guess he would have been maybe surprised, but at least pleased, if he knew that this is really, truly a living document. So we always go back to the will. What did he really state, and what did he really want? And doing so, we have, of course, the Nobel Foundation sort of oversees the Nobel activities. In the Nobel activities is, of course, the announcements in October every year, where there is one Nobel Prize announced during a week every day. And then we have a big prize awarding ceremony in Sweden and Norway, and a big banquet in Sweden and Norway in December. But then every day, year around, we also work with lifting up the Nobel Prizes and the achievements and the laureates in different ways. So we have like digital channels, social media channels. We work with different corporations to do this. We arrange meetings with Nobel laureates all throughout the world. In London now, just a few days ago in Madrid, before that in Japan, we're going to South

0: Korea soon. So we're in different parts of the world all the time. Also arranging meetings around the Nobel laureates. And a lot of the times these are open meetings for anyone to attend. We do the meetings in cooperation, usually with universities or with scientific foundations throughout the world. And we also all the time try to arrange meetings between laureates and young students. And that's truly strong, because the laureates, they are so generous with their knowledge, with their lives, what has been easy in life, what has been really hard, their mistakes they have made. Some of them had difficulties in school and did find their paths a bit later. And they're truly open with this, all the struggles that they've had. And to meet some of the most brilliant persons alive and to hear them talk openly about both totally amazing things that they have achieved, but also their lives, how it has been, and what choices they had made and what they think about their life is truly inspiring. And also what we know from global surveys is that young generations today tend to have a more dark picture of their future compared to other generations. But what the Nobel laureates bring is truly hope that some of the big questions of our time could be solved by new inventions, by things that are possible today that hasn't been possible through whole history of humankind. They are all of a sudden possible to solve. So in a way, in a problem-centric world, the Nobel Prize is solution-centric. Brilliant thing that truly gives hope to people. And to see laureates meet young people in a phase in life where when they are thinking about who am I, what do I want to do with my power, what could I achieve things that are bigger than sort of myself, those meetings are truly inspiring. And you could, I mean, if you see a laureate meeting 500-600 high school kids, every time I leave such a meeting, I truly believe that in this room, at least one child, one 15-year-old would had in that very moment made a big decision about his or her life that will be truly important. Maybe chosen a different path, maybe chosen to try to bring sort of use this person's strength to achieving brilliant things that would make all of us hear about that single person in a couple of decades.
1: Can you give me an example of that from the time that you've been in this job? Was there a particular person, a particular Nobel laureate that you remember listening to in one of these where you thought about not so much what they did, but their inspiring story to get there?
0: One of the first international visits that I joined right when I had started at Nobel was a big international event that we had in Tokyo in Japan. We had like 8 Nobel laureates that were talking on stage and a big conference over several days. And then in the end of the conference, we took the Nobel laureates out to different schools. And I mean, Tokyo is a big city and traffic could be quite harsh. So I went together with a Nobel laureate, Bill Phillips, a physics laureate, out to a high school in Tokyo. And we were really late. It was almost 1 hour late. And we came to this big hall at this high school. And there were like 1,000 students sitting there in their school and uniforms. And it was freezing cold. And they had been there for an hour waiting in straight lines for us to come. And then the laureate came up on stage and he talks about his inventions, about how to cool down atoms with the help of laser beams. And it was truly in-depth talk. And then we opened for questions. And there were so many interesting questions. Obviously, they had really prepared, so they knew a lot about his research. But then also, they asked him a lot of personal questions. How much do you work? Do you work all the time? Do you ever see your kids? And what do you think your life would have been if you didn't put so much effort into sort of your research and your work? And he answered really openly and really warm to all these students. And then we had time for one last question. And then it's a 15-year-old boy. He raises his hand and he says, I have one final question. Can I give you a hug? So he goes up on stage and you have the Nobel laureate and you have this 15-year-old boy in his school uniform hugging. And I think no one in this room will ever forget that moment. And I think it truly, in a positive sense, affected a lot of the young people's lives in the room. It was truly inspiring. And I mean, it's sort of, you hear about those, the laureates, you hear about the brilliant things that they have achieved. And I mean, they're human beings doing incredible things. And to meet them and to have sort of that generous way of talking that they have and how generous they are, it truly affects people's lives.
1: You mentioned before the importance of progress, the fact that the Nobel Prizes are solutions focused. That brings me back to AI, which you mentioned earlier as well. And I'm just curious if, also, of course, looking at the history of the Nobel Prize itself and Alfred Nobel, the reason for creating this prize in terms of not all progress is good progress. That's part of the reason he created the prize himself. To what extent does that aspect of his mission, of his past, inform what you do today? Is it part of sort of the foundation to think not all progress is good?
0: If you look at the Nobel Prizes the last years, you could see that there have been quite a few prizes where AI has been part of the solution. We had two prizes in 24, and last year there was also the Economy Prize was for the description about what they called creative destruction, how changes, also technological changes, would affect the society and solutions for that. I mean, the coming years, we don't know who will get the prize the coming years, but that AI will have an important role when it comes to science the coming years is evident. And in the discussions that we have in London now, those are centered around AI, how AI could change, affect, improve science. So we have sort of, I mean, we're in the midst of an ongoing discussion now where we could see that AI really helps us to solve questions that has been hard to solve all through the history of humanity. But of course, there are important discussions too about the dangers with AI. So when we make arrangements with Nobel laureates, as we're doing now in London, we are also lifting up, of course, both the pros and cons and how that could affect science.
1: Now, Hannah, also when you talk about being here, all the travel you do, the public-facing side of this role, the Nobel Foundation, of course, is in the process of a new building, creating a new building back in Sweden. Tell us what that looks like, what you think about. What does the Nobel Foundation think about when it thinks about creating a new building?
0: Well, this building is going to be sort of a home for the Nobel Prizes. And in a way, a home for the laureates too. A place for laureates to come back to whenever they want. And where maybe it will be sort of the public place where you're most likely to run into a Nobel laureate if you come there. So it's supposed to be a building in the center of Stockholm, like an international powerhouse for science, for literature and for peace. A building where you could see, of course, exhibitions about Alfred Nobel, about the prizes, about laureates, about the achievements and what that has meant. But also to see exhibitions about cutting-edge science, about how literature is evolving, about challenges when it comes to peace throughout the world and possibilities. We will also have the possibility to have meetings in this house. So you could come there and you could listen to laureates and other brilliant people in this house on a daily basis. And we will, of course, also spread that digitally so that it will be spread internationally. And if everything works out well now, we could start building this house at the end of 27, and then we will open it in 31. And that happens to be the 130th anniversary of the Nobel Prizes.
1: You're working with, I understand, David Chipperfield Architects in Berlin. Was there a brief given to them? What do you think about in terms of the design of a building for the Nobel Foundation?
0: David Chipperfield himself, he put it like that this is sort of the Nobel Prize embodied in a building. So when he thinks about the architecture of the building, he says that he wants it sort of to embody the Nobel Prize. And that means that it has a dignity. This is a building that's going to be there for generations to come, for our grandchildren and their grandchildren and their grandchildren. So it's a building with dignity, and it's also a building that has sort of, it's going to be built in reused brick. So it's going to be a sustainable building, but also a building that's sort of, in a way, massive. It's something that's going to be there for a long time, but it's most of all an open building. It's open, it's accessible, it's going to be open every day, all year round, and you will be able to come there to attend, to learn from other people coming there. So it's a home for the curious.
1: So how does it fit into, do you think, the ecosystem of Stockholm as a city as well, in terms of that openness that you describe?
0: Stockholm, in many senses, is a very open city, and Sweden is an open country, Norway too. So, I mean, that's in the heart of Nobel, of the possibility to sort of spread the world of some of the world's largest achievements, and also to the possibility to everyone, for everyone to attend and to come and to meet other interesting people and have discussions with them. So openness is sort of in the Swedish and Norwegian heart.
1: When you describe all of that, were you surprised, frankly, that the Nobel Foundation didn't have a building like this for its first 125 years or so? I mean, does this change what the Nobel Foundation does? Does it change the mission in your mind by becoming more public-facing? What does having a building do in that sense?
0: Well, having a building of this kind has actually been discussed for a very long time. It was actually discussed already when the prizes were founded from the very beginning. But then quite soon, I mean, it was a difficult time in the world then too. We were approaching the First World War. It was a lot of tension. So at that time, they had to sort of wait. But now we're going to build the building. And I think it will give us much more, so many more possibilities than we have right now. We have a museum in Stockholm and a peace center in Oslo. But this big building will give us possibilities to do much, much more than we're doing today. Sorry. Really something to visit if you come to Stockholm.
1: Just finally, and I have a difficult one to end. U.S. President Donald Trump, when he did not receive the Peace Prize last time around, he said in a statement to Norway's leadership that he feels that he no longer has to think solely about peace as a result of not receiving the prize. I won't necessarily ask you to comment on that itself, but what do you want people to think about when they think of the prize and obtaining it? What motivations would you like prize winners to have?
0: The prize winners themselves.
1: Or those seeking the prize.
0: What sort of is in the very core of the Nobel Prize that Alfred Nobel himself wrote in the will is the award should be awarded to achievements that really have benefited humankind. I mean, those are really big words. But those ideas and that statement that we bring with us in all the Nobel work, that it should be awarded to things that have really benefited humankind and really groundbreaking achievements that will be of importance for not only for us who are here today, but for our grandchildren and their grandchildren. It's kind of sometimes hard to, especially to talk about, because they are really big words. But looking at the 125-year-long history of the Nobel Prizes, it's like looking at big steps for humankind that have been made. Courageous peace laureates and creative authors and also scientists that have truly solved things that we didn't really think that we were able to solve. So it has this brilliant legacy. And we aim at prizes that have that height and that dignity also in the future.
1: Hanna Harne, thank you very much for joining us.
0: Thank you so much.
1: That's all for this edition of The Big Interview. It was edited by Steph Chungu and from me, Chris Chermak. Thanks very much for listening. Until next time, goodbye.
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2: Right, remember Alexis Taylor from Hot Chip? Well, here is Alexis again, alone with I Can Feel Your Love.

0: A real Monocle Radio classic there from the Swedish artist Tuvalu alongside S.G. Lewis and Let Me Go, Oh Oh. We'll take.
1: I mean, it's one of the best things about owning the brand outright and not having to worry about investors is that, you know, if we want to have girls smoking all over the pajamas, we can. If we want to, you know, we can do naughty things and we can still have a bit of that rebel spirit.
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0: Angèle and Justice, and What You Want, taking us to the top of the hour.
1: You are listening to Monocle Radio in association with Chanel Watches. The strength of the Caliber 12.1 manufacture movement lies in its uncompromising robustness. Yet it is the infinite smoothness with which it delivers the seconds that guarantees the J12's flawless chronometric precision. Visible behind is a perfectly circular oscillating weight and 191 meticulously assembled components reflecting the prowess of the Caliber 12.1, the embodiment of Chanel's watchmaking excellence with understated strength. Chanel Watches, official timekeeper of Monocle Radio.
0: It's 20:00 in Auckland, 10 a.m. in Paris, 9 a.m. here in London, and 4 a.m. in Atlanta. That's the time on Monocle Radio, brought to you by Chanel Watches. Hello from Studio One at Midori House in London. I'm Georgina Godwin. Now, Tom Edwards is standing by. He's going to give us the latest on the entrepreneurs. There's Tall Stories coming up too, and we'll catch up with our finances on the bulletin with UBS. And right now, it's time for the news. Yemen's Iran-backed Houthis say they used missiles and drones to attack two Saudi oil tankers in the Red Sea. The threat to shipping could create another major choke point for energy supplies as vessels begin changing course to avoid the area. China has begun 2 days of live-fire military exercises in parts of the Taiwan Strait, with firing scheduled throughout Thursday and Friday. The drills are taking place close to the Chinese coast, but will still heighten concern over Beijing's growing military pressure on Taiwan. And searchers have discovered the wreckage of the Pan Am Clipper Endeavour, nearly 600 metres beneath the Atlantic, 74 years after it crashed, shortly after leaving Puerto Rico. Although everyone survived the initial impact, 52 people died during the evacuation, helping to bring about the safety briefings now given before every commercial flight. And that's your Monocle Radio News.

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1: Hello and welcome to The Entrepreneurs on Monocle Radio, the show all about inspiring people, innovative companies and fresh ideas in global business. Coming up on today's show, what if the best career move isn't taking a new job, but taking time away from work altogether? We meet a Harvard academic making the case for the modern sabbatical.
2: Almost no one can afford or thinks it's possible for them to take extended leave in the next year. But if you start asking yourself, what are you doing in 2031 or 2032, then everything becomes a lot more possible.
1: And later, we'll head to Japan to hear from an entrepreneur finding new markets for one of the country's oldest crafts.
3: Each one has a handmade element from artisans who've been doing this hundreds of years. Beautiful patterns, handmade, that not everyone can do anymore. A lot of the things that we're going for here is very subtle beauty.
1: This is The Entrepreneurs with me, Tom Edwards. You're listening to The Entrepreneurs. DJ Didona is a senior lecturer at Harvard Business School where he teaches entrepreneurship. In 2019, he founded the Sabbatical Project to define, explore, and research the idea. He's also the author of the new book, Big Time Off, The Transformative Power of Sabbaticals and How to Take One, and has advised more than a dozen organizations from nonprofits to Fortune 500 companies on the creation of their policies on career breaks. I caught up with DJ to discuss the importance of intentionality in taking time off. DJ began by outlining his take on the very concept of a sabbatical.
2: Well, I think the sabbatical term is one that I don't love. I think it's one that people use because you're kind of borrowing prestige and you're borrowing an excuse to be away from routine work, which I don't feel like as humans we should need, but it serves a purpose here, and so we use it. And I think the term sabbatical can also be intimidating, right? It's borrowed from academia. You know, are you doing something important with your time off? And I like people to think about it more as an empty container to fill something that matters to you in your life. So something that by the end of your life, you would have regretted not doing, or something that's been on your bucket list, but you just haven't given the time or attention to. So it's kind of like the lack of something, but the space for it.
1: No, I like that. And it's interesting because I guess a lot of people, as you allude to there, and certainly set out in the book, it's often treated as it's a reaction, isn't it? Maybe you are between jobs, there's a redundancy, you've maybe been unwell, you have a change in life circumstance, and then the sabbatical sort of is parachuted in in a reactive way. But I guess part of your thinking and part of the idea behind changing that perception, as well as then the action, is to view it differently with a much greater degree of, intentionality. Tell us how people should calibrate their expectations and ambitions when they come to this space that you've described.
2: Yeah, I think intentionality is the right word. And you could even go another step and say, you know, sacredness. I think that time to ourselves, time with our families, time to do things that are really meaningful to us should be a human birthright. It shouldn't be something that we apologize for having to step out of work. So in my research and in my book, I talk about having inflection points in your life, you know, from gap year to midlife, you know, raising children to empty nesting, where you take the chance to kind of honor and celebrate the stage you've just been through and also plot and plan the next one, just so that we're not framing it only through productivity lens. Just kind of savor life and reignite old creative hobbies or discover new ones. So I'm trying to create a ritual over the course of your life where you step back, step to the side before you burn out and reach these kind of unintentional sabbaticals, which account for the majority of the time off that I've studied.
1: It feels kind of implicit in our conversations that we're talking about the objectives, the ambitions, the benefits for the taker of the time. And important to sort of spin this round, DJ, and let me ask you about the employer's perspective, because I guess there's a lazy narrative here that is, oh, well, you're just kind of signing people away. What happens to productivity? They're going to be kind of doing nothing for ... But again, we need to challenge that assumption. And actually, there's a very clear use case, isn't there, in terms of the manifest benefits to employers of helping to actually facilitate these kind of breaks for their senior staff.
2: I think of a quote by Warren Buffett where he says, "Time is the enemy of the mediocre company and the friend of the great company." So for any company thinking about like a quarter, the next quarter ahead, having someone step away is inconvenient, just like having someone quit or having someone go on parental leave. But similar to parental leave, we've decided that it's important enough of a human experience that we're on board to carry water for our coworkers while they're gone. So, you know, first of all, it's about saying this is important enough to make some sacrifices. However, what we found in the research is that, you know, smart organizations build the muscle of people leaving and returning. It builds resilience, it eliminates key person risks. You actually know, can the business survive when someone's gone, especially a leader? You know, we often take on so much as leaders and we forget that we need to be zooming out and actually having a broader perspective. Retention, you know, having an individual feel as though their company cares about them as a full person gives them the chance to recharge, to focus on something that's important to them, increases retention and increases loyalty, which is, I think, the opposite of what folks would say and what folks would assume. I worked with a Fortune 50 company where the head of talent said, "We don't want to trap people at the organization. If the minute you give them some time away, they decide to leave, probably it was not a good fit at that point in time anymore," right? So bringing in people that actually want to be there. And then also serving as a way to kind of upskill junior employees in people's absence and bring back creativity that you gain naturally by being out, by working on things that are more kind of exciting and more personal to you.
1: So those are some pretty powerful reasons to undertake this kind of period. What stops people then, DJ? You make the case eloquently there. What are the common reasons people give for not, well, maybe not taking a sabbatical or one of these breaks, or perhaps not even countenancing it, not even thinking about it? What are some of those humps in the road that stop people from looking at that?
2: You know, I think people struggle with actual responsibilities that are difficult to overcome. Now, first and foremost, financial responsibilities. Can you afford to take time off? You know, dependents, children, spouse, trying to align schedule. But then also we have this perception. What will people think of you? You know, this work devotion norm that we all have to kind of fight against. And, you know, what I'd say is that people are limited by their own beliefs, you know, that they inherited from their parents, that they see in their peers. And on the financial and logistical responsibilities, you really have to set the calendar a little bit far forward. So almost no one can afford or thinks it's possible for them to take extended leave in the next year. But if you start asking yourself, what are you doing in 2031 or 2032, then everything becomes a lot more possible. So some of the most inspiring stories in my research come from folks who worked in nonprofit, who were teachers, who had to save up for 7 to 10 years in order to make something like this possible. But they're able to do it. And you know, at the end of the day, on a 40 or 50 year career, taking 6 months off total is 1% of your career. And so saving up, putting the calendar kind of in the future when you can actually save up and make those, you know, responsibilities more manageable is how people overcome these hurdles. You know, and the last thing I would say is the goal of the sabbatical project and my work here is to make this supported by companies, countries, country policies, so it's actually an equitable benefit that all people can take advantage of.
1: Let me ask you a little bit about a couple of the sort of, I don't know if they're turns of phrase or ideas that you broach in the book. I really like this idea. I think you described, I can't remember exactly where it was, about this idea of reclaiming sideline parts of yourself and using this process to facilitate that. I don't know, maybe that resonated with me. Maybe I need a break, DJ, I don't know. But I like the phrase and I like the idea behind it. Can you tell me a bit more about what you mean by that?
2: I think what spurred me to do the research here was my own personal sabbatical experience where, you know, my identity was so closely intertwined with my company, which I had started, that it became impossible not to think about work, not to think about my calendar. And, you know, I think once you have a chance to separate yourself from work for long enough, and what our research would indicate is it takes like 6 to 8 weeks to really kind of disengage that work identity, then you can investigate things that, you know, might have gone by the wayside in your history. For me, it was music. It was the spiritual search, things which are important to you, but rarely urgent in the everyday life. I think we all know that there are things we want to get done, And what ends up happening is that the urgent things get most of the due time. And so, you know, it gives you that space to kind of say, what would I be working on if I didn't have this lens of productivity or didn't have to kind of excuse my time on it and instead indulge in it because it was interesting or fun or important.
1: Well, you mentioned your own experience. Can I ask you about that? Because it's a pretty extraordinary.

0: different responsibilities. So I was at a time in my life where I could really investigate the spiritual search a little bit more. I spent 6 weeks walking on a Buddhist pilgrimage in Japan, the island of Shikoku, where you visit 88 temples, where Kobo Daishi brought kind of Buddhism from mainland China to Japan. So that's like, that's the marquee event. And it certainly is, you know, a core memory and experience in my life, which has informed kind of how I live now. And but I think some of the more important things that I did are much more mundane. And, you know, taking care of my mother, who was sick at the time, spending a month cooking her meals, being present with her. And in your mid-30s, you just don't get that much time with your family anymore. I also exchanged my kind of Microsoft Excel fingers for swinging a hammer, and, you know, remodeled a kitchen, built a deck. So things that kind of built up my self-confidence around my ability to interact with the physical world. So pilgrimage, huge accomplishment for myself, but really it's the smaller, more mundane things that everyone has access to, and those really stuck with me.
1: And I think one of the great achievements in the book is that you obviously tell parts of your own story, and you bring your research to the fore, but you also highlight some, I guess, case studies, aren't there? They're use cases about exactly the kind of potential that can be unlocked by these periods. It's always remiss to ask an author to pick a favourite, but I'm going to do it, DJ. Is there a favourite one that to you really embodies the best of this experience that you write about in the book?
0: Yeah, you're putting me in a tough spot. I would say a favorite because it's so unexpected. Because, listen, everybody knows that a vacation is fun and a long vacation would be more fun. I think what the research showed is that the scope and scale of a sabbatical has a profoundly different impact on folks more at the identity level. But, you know, a successful sabbatical story is interesting. But one of my favorites is there was a career trial lawyer who studied English in college, got married right after college, and went to law school because he felt like that's what he needed to do to support the family. Worked for 25 years, and you know that concept of like, I should have been a writer, I really want to write, just kept coming back in his mind. And so he finally said, that's it, I'm quitting, I'm gonna become a writer. And so he quit his job, and that enabled him to, you know, walk his daughters to school, be at home for dinner, which is, you know, not something that was possible with his work life. And he spent 3 months kind of up in the office, typing, writing it out. And after 3 months, he came down, ripped the manuscript up, put it in the trash, forbade anyone from reading it, and said, actually, I don't like doing this. I'm not great at it. I want to be a lawyer again. And I think that's one of my favorite stories because I think about sabbaticals as regret insurance. And I think a sabbatical gives you enough time and space to try on an identity, try on a thing for size that you'll regret not doing over the course of your life. And for him, he wanted to write the great American novel. And he realized afterwards that he actually was good at what he did. He liked the community that brought him. But he got to say, that wasn't me, and I'm glad I tried it. And so I think it's about living a life without regret, more about what you, you know, trying things you wish you would have tried as opposed to regretting doing something that you wish you hadn't.
1: And TJ, tell me, because it's funny, I'm sat in the UK, you're in, I presume you're in the US, and there's often these conversations around just people's time generally, how scarce their time off is. I know it's typically a little bit less forgiving on your side of the pond, maybe. You hear these horror stories of people, you know, mum's back at work in, you know, within a week and this kind of thing. Is there a worry that actually the sabbatical conversation, you know, it's like, oh yeah, let's walk before we can run. Actually, we need to work on work-life balance. We need to look at the day-to-day before we look at these bigger, more impactful sort of breaks or chunks of time. Or is that a mistake? Or actually, is there equal benefit at looking at all of these things all at the same time?
0: Yeah, listen, I think we've been talking about work-life balance and curing burnout and, you know, 15-minute meditation apps for a long time. I don't think there's any evidence that those are really changing the story here. The reason I spent so much of my time in my life studying sabbaticals is because every person who has taken one has also taken a vacation. They have also tried these work-life balance things. And what they're saying is there's profound change that happens in your life, what's called in the research a peak life experience, that informs the rest of your life, that serves as a marking point through which you view the rest of your life in sabbaticals. And so I'm all for everything that looks like a healthier relationship between work

0: American life, 4-day work week, you know, increasingly paid parental leave, which the U.S. is the only high-income country in the world that doesn't have mandated government-supported paid parental leave. But I think that this solution deserves it deserves people trying it, deserves people talking about it who have done so, because giving that example gives people permission and inspiration to do it themselves. And I think if it takes people a few tries to step into it, I hear a lot of folks in the States talk about, you know, 4 weeks or 6 weeks, which I remind them is, you know, a European vacation. But if it takes them as kind of like a gateway drug to get into the practice of just releasing our work identity and the hold that work has on us just for a little bit, you can always return to work. No one's going on sabbatical and never working again. So that's what I'm advocating for. And I wrote the book to give actually some rigorous evidence around it and to present some case studies where it is actually the norm in a lot of societies and a lot of companies, even in the States, and a lot of individuals. It's just not the predominant story around how we work and how we live. So working to change that.
1: No, absolutely. And congratulations on the book, which I think does a great job to deliver to exactly that ambition. Maybe as a final thought, DJ, with the book, with the sabbatical project, that your work in this area more broadly, at the risk of asking you a kind of entrepreneurial type question, flashing you back to your sort of former life in fintech, what's the objective? What would make you happy? What would you constitute as a success? Because I guess it's less about, you know, XYZ growth, YOY, et cetera, but it's about something that's maybe more abstract, it's maybe more human. But what would success look like, both with the project and with the book now?
0: Yeah, you nailed it with one of the adjectives you used, which is one word that people kept using to describe their experience was it made them feel more human. And that's kind of like a woo-woo objective. I don't think anyone says, I need to feel more human, I need to take a sabbatical. But you keep coming around to the activities and the feeling and the health and the creativity that it gives you are very human characteristics that we kind of exchange for this maniacal focus on productivity. So I would wish that people would have the experience to feel more human. And I think in order to do that, you know, sabbatical policies need to be equitable, available to everybody. And, you know, we're hoping to try to do that. When I looked at Monocle's website, what I saw was this notion that it's for people who, despite all the challenges, want to venture out into the world. And that's what I would hope for sabbatical takers, despite all the challenges, venture out into the world, venture back to yourself. And I think it actually has the power to change the world.
1: That was DJ DiDonna, founder of The Sabbatical Project. And you can find out more about the project and DJ's work by heading to thesabbaticalproject.org now. And do be sure to pick up a copy of DJ's new book, Big Time Off, The Transformative Power of Sabbaticals and How to Take One. It's available now, published by Simon Acumen. You're listening to The Entrepreneurs. When people think of Japanese craftsmanship, they often picture centuries-old traditions passed down through generations. Today, a growing number of brands are finding new ways to bring those traditions to audiences around the world. One of them is Yuichi, a company that works with Japanese artisans to create handcrafted porcelain designed to turn everyday rituals into more meaningful experiences. Monocle's Ryuma Takahashi spoke with Yuichi founder Peter Galante about building a business and the future of traditional Japanese craftsmanship.
2: We provide very fine ceramics to the worldwide market, and we work with artisans in Arita on the island of Kyushu. For those of you who may not know, Arita has very fine porcelain. We work with master artisans, and we don't buy and resell products, but we collaborate to produce products for the current market. So one example is an espresso cup. We found an artisan who would make an espresso cup up until we went there about 3 years ago. Mm. Mostly the artisan we worked with focused on teacups, coffee cups, but most artisans, they only make what they think a coffee cup should be. So we work with the baristas in Tokyo, and we bring the specs, the kind of ideal cups, to the artisans, and the artisans see, then they make the cups, then we bring the cup back to the Tokyo baristas to confirm that this is the right shape. And then after that, we ask them to produce beautiful pieces, handmade, some handmade element to this.
3: So how did you first discover Arita ware, Arita yaki, and why did you decide to turn it into a business?
2: In Japan, they have a system called the Furusato Nose, which is, instead of paying tax to, we're in Tokyo, so instead of paying tax, local tax to Tokyo, you can pay to outside of Tokyo. And the place that you pay sends you a thank you reward. And it's usually 30% on the dollar or 30% on the 100 yen. So if you donate 100,000 yen, they'll send you back something worth 30,000 yen. I used to get many porcelain products from Arita. During COVID, this is when this business started. Everybody was working from home, and we were free to travel in Japan very carefully, wearing our masks. And for Arita, it was very challenging business-wise. The main sales channels were department stores, which were closed, and two, inbound tourists who could not come to Japan. So there was a small window when I could meet the top artisans in Arita. Normally, you can never meet them. Mm-hmm. But because they were free, I was able to meet with three makers, two of the three makers for the imperial family, the original maker for the imperial family. Tsuji-san is the artisan's name. Their family's been in business since 1669. But he was very receptive to our project, making something for the current modern market.
3: So could you tell us what kind of products you actually make?
2: So we have very fine espresso cups. Mm. We have very nice that are handmade, and each one has a handmade element from artisans who've been doing this hundreds of years. Beautiful patterns, handmade, that not everyone can do anymore. We also have very fine teacups, and these are made by one of the original imperial family artisan who adopted these to fit just the right amount of coffee. This is called the true Americano. We just rolled out two very interesting products. We have Middle Eastern coffee cup, which is an interesting fusion of beautiful Japanese ceramic porcelain craftsmanship. And this one allows a lower volume of liquid so that you can enjoy the experience longer. So instead of one big cup of coffee, you can have three pours. Mm. The liquid stays hotter and you can enjoy it much more. The smooth, silky touch of the cup. Plus, you can, you know, while you're on your computer, you can enjoy the texture. Mm. Very, very nice. And then we just released a new product, which is getting quite a lot of traction among wine drinkers and sake drinkers. And this is the stem of the glass is porcelain and the top part is glass. It actually has a very Japanese feel to the wine experience. The weight of the glass is different, but it's very, very subdued, very subtle beauty. Mm-hmm. And a lot of the things that we're going for here is very subtle beauty. So these are the products that you can enjoy.
3: I think your company creates a new style of Arita yaki, but where did you see the business opportunity in it?
2: Yeah, so maybe a little history behind Arita. Arita was very fascinating. So porcelain and ceramics came to Japan two ways, China, Korea, Japan, then China, Europe, then back to Japan. But Arita is making such beautiful, fine porcelain. However, the industry is in decline. The peak of this was actually long ago. So the industry is looking to reinvent itself. There's several younger artisans who are more willing to take chances mm-hmm. and change the industry. that went from teacups into something much more interesting. And we like to say kind of practical art. Something not that you just look at and admire, but something that you can use and enhance your everyday life. In a world with all these digital things, being present in the moment is one of the hardest things to do. And we wanted a focal point for people to be present. Mm-hmm. So if this is your morning ritual, routine, elevate it to a ritual. Mm-hmm. Maybe you want to include your partner to elevate the moment more and more and continually go up. You don't have to always travel to enjoy things. You can find that looking inward to elevate your day. And that's what we were trying to accomplish.
3: Mm. Could you tell us about the production process with the artisans? What kind of things do you focus on when collaborating with them?
2: This is a really great question. So first and foremost, we want to provide the artisans with research and information. We don't want to micromanage the creation process. Mm-hmm. So for example, for this cup, well, there's something called Ethiopian coffee ceremony or mm-hmm. Ethiopian coffee. And the glass is much smaller. And in the Middle East, many people enjoy drinking coffee from about that size cup. So it's prominent on the other side of the world. So the first step, one, is we find someone, an expert, that we can work with. So we found an expert in Ethiopian coffee. And we work closely with them and we did the research. Then we present the artisan with the cup, with the research, and the kind of philosophy behind it, why this cup is this way, why the shape is this way, the colors and some other things. And then we leave it to the artisan to interpret. And if they have any questions, they'll talk with our expert on the other side. So we make sure it's very collaborative. Then we get the prototypes, we test the prototypes. And then finally, we bring it to market.
3: In Japan, partially because the aging population and declining birth rate, we often hear that fewer people are interested in traditional crafts and or becoming artisans. So what do you think about this issue?
2: Yeah, I think hopefully, you know, the younger generation cares about the stories. It's not just what they buy, it's the story behind it. And so I think there's responsibility on all sides. It's the marketing side, the production side, and the consumer side. And I think they're coming closer and closer together. And people are realizing that having the artisans, the people who can do this, is what makes culture deep. In a world where we're moving towards robots and AI, and we're moving towards perfection, the beauty is in the imperfection made by human hands, right? Properly telling the story and finding the people who appreciate these things is the challenge, but I think the market's moving more this way.
3: Do you see the future of aritayaki and traditional Japanese craftsmanship is bright?
2: It's at a crossroads. And I mean, some artisans are doing so well. It's like any business, right? It's almost monopolistic, right? Like, becomes a monopoly where the top artisans are collaborating with everybody. Mm-hmm. And if it goes that way, it will not end well. To make sure that many more artisans are doing well. Mm-hmm. And that's where their support is needed. So we're trying to do our best to support as many artisans as possible, cross collaborations and things like this. In Japan, most artisans do everything themselves. Mm-hmm. They will do step one, step two, step three.
4: Right. Mm-hmm.
2: In other places, and that's what makes you mm-hmm. a master artisan. Mm-hmm. In other countries, step one will be done here, step two, they'll share the responsibility. So that's why in Japan, sometimes the collaboration is not as easy. However, there's some younger generation. Some of these artisans have a very key thing that could save Japan's mm-hmm. artisan society. And that's progressive mindset that, okay, we didn't collaborate in the past, but let's try now. Mm-hmm. So that mindset is the key to saving or growing that artisan market.
1: That was Peter Galante, the founder of Yuichi, and you can find out more. Head on over to yuichi.io. And that is all for this episode of The Entrepreneurs. We'll be back at the same time next week. The program's produced by Laura Kramer, with audio editing by Steph Chungu. 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I'm Tom Edwards. Goodbye, and thanks for listening to The Entrepreneurs.
4: Thanks, Tom. He'll be back in a bit with the bulletin with UBS. We'll take a break.
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0: Now, this has got a lovely backstory. That's a duo from Montreal. They're called Desire, and they formed the band after they fell in love on their very first date. And with that piece of information, we'll take you to the top.
1: You're listening to Monocle Radio in association with Chanel Watches. The strength of the Caliber 12.1 manufacture movement lies in its uncompromising robustness. Yet it is the infinite smoothness with which it delivers the seconds that guarantees the J12's flawless chronometric precision. Visible behind is a perfectly circular oscillating weight and 191 meticulously assembled components, reflecting the prowess of the Caliber 12.1. The embodiment of Chanel's watchmaking excellence with understated strength. Chanel Watches, official timekeeper of Monocle Radio.
0: It's 1800 in Tokyo, 11 a.m. in Barcelona, 10 a.m. here in London and 6 a.m. in Sao Paulo. That's the time on Monocle Radio, brought to you by Chanel Watches. Hello, hello. I'm Georgina Godwin. I'm coming to you from Studio One at Midori House in London. Coming up this hour, it's Tall Stories from the people that bring you The Urbanist. That's Andrew Tuck and co. After that, Tom Edwards is back on the Bulletin with UBS. And then, of course, The Briefing with the day's biggest stories and news and analysis coming up at noon London time. And there's more news right now. Yemen's Iran-backed Houthis say they used missiles and drones to attack two Saudi oil tankers in the Red Sea. The threat to shipping could create another major choke point for energy supplies as vessels begin changing course to avoid the area. China has begun 2 days of live-fire military exercises in parts of the Taiwan Strait, with firing scheduled throughout Thursday and Friday. The drills are taking place close to the Chinese coast, but will still heighten concern over Beijing's growing military pressure on Taiwan. And searchers have discovered the wreckage of the Pan Am Clipper Endeavour, nearly 600 metres beneath the Atlantic, 74 years after it crashed shortly after leaving Puerto Rico. Although everyone survived the initial impact, 52 people died during the evacuation, helping to bring about the safety briefings now given before every commercial flight. And that's your Monocle Radio News.

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1: To best embed a new urban development into everyday city life, leaning into local vernacular can be key. In China, community courtyards and bamboo groves may seem cliché, but used correctly, they can help to tie the city of the past with the societal needs of the present. You're listening to Tall Stories, a Monocle production brought to you by the team behind The Urbanist. I'm Andrew Tuck. In this episode, Thomas Pinheiro takes us to Chengdu's West Village.
2: On a recent trip to Chengdu, I made time to get acquainted with a local celebrity. Not the giant panda, despite the stiff competition, but architect Liu Jiakun. His standing in the city has only grown since taking home the Pritzker Bronze Medallion in 2025. Rather than a defined style, Jiakun favors belonging in architecture and is deeply attuned to local life, history, and memory. This perhaps explains why, unlike most of his fellow laureates, he practices almost exclusively close to home, with many of his best-known projects in Chengdu. I am particularly interested in what's widely considered Jiakun's masterpiece, the West Village Complex. Within a single city block in a residential area, the project combines sports facilities, cultural venues, commerce, and offices, all wrapped around a vast courtyard. It's nothing short of a megastructure. Approaching from the west on foot, though, there's little sense of its full mass. A relatively low concrete structure with a Cabuzian air emerges among the trees. It sits comfortably within the neighborhood, with ground-level shops preserving the street flow. As I climb the stairs, fitness studios, gyms, and martial arts schools lend the building a distinctly wellness-oriented character, very much in step with broader trends in urban China. Warm-ups, stretches, and push-ups spill into the open-air corridors, where generous ventilation comes courtesy of the elements. It's only from above, looking out across the courtyard, that I grasp the true scale of the complex. Its footprint alone is roughly equivalent to 6 football pitches, 3 of which are, in fact, integrated into the scheme. 5 to 6 stories up, the rooftops are given to a running track. Locals refer to it, rather poetically, as road in the sky. It seems only right that I follow it. The track traces the silhouette of the courtyard in a continuous, multi-level loop, stretching 1.6 kilometers and allowing residents to jog or cycle an impressive distance within a single city block. On the northern edge of the site, the track transitions into monumental ramps that zigzag down towards the courtyard. By the looks of it, the spot is a popular hangout for the city's alternative tribes. Teenagers in chains, black clothing, and combat boots prove that the site's appeal extends well beyond sports. The ramps touch the ground where a pre-existing indoor swimming pool remains, a trace of the socialist era that Jiakun intentionally preserves. Sheltered from the city, the courtyard is not wide open like a traditional plaza, but is subdivided into multiple sections and planted with bamboo groves. This is the project's heart, a place to slow down. I do so from a small bamboo chair at one of the many tea houses, nursing a pot of tea and a bowl of sunflower seeds. It's not long before locals strike up a conversation. First comes a father in his mid-40s, who often plays in a rock band on site, with a handful of other dads. Then, the tea house owner herself joins in. Fixtures of Jiakun's courtyard, they point to some of the building's defining traits, including the use of rebirth bricks. Recycled from the rubble left behind by the tragic 2008 Sichuan earthquake, they serve as a memorial and they embody a sense of resilience. But my fellow tea drinkers are quick to note that Jiakun's work also evokes more pleasant memories. In Chinese tradition, the courtyard itself is associated with domestic life, sociability, and also leisure. It's an elemental architectural feature woven into everyday life for countless generations, at least until recently. This feature has been steadily disappearing from Chinese urban landscapes as modern towers, like those surrounding the West Village, have come to dominate. Sitting here between cups of tea, I can see how architecture can preserve traditions, not through cliched recreations that appeal to nostalgia, but through thoughtful design that recasts their underlying wisdom for modern life. With that in mind, I make my way back into the neighborhood. All that walking and chatting has worked up an appetite, and there's only one thing left on the agenda, a bowl of richly spiced dun dun noodles.
1: Tool Stories is a Monocle production from the team behind The Urbanist. This episode was written by Thomas Pinheiro and produced and edited by David Stevens. Be sure to subscribe to the podcast to receive new episodes every week. I'm Andrew Tuck. Goodbye, and thank you for listening, City Lovers.
0: Many thanks there to Andrew and the team. We'll take a break.
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1: Greetings, girl, and welcome to my world of phrasing right up to bat. It's the daisy age, and you're about to walk top stage, so wipe your lattos on the mat. Hip-hop love, this is, and don't mind when I quiz your evolvements before the sun. But clear your court, cause this a one-man sport, and who's better for this than plugged one? Don't have to worry about me squashing other deals, cause they've already been squished. Freeze the frame of our moves the same, wish we can continue right behind the bush. You'll stay with me, I know this, but not because of all my earthly treasures, or regardless to the fact

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In this world of lust that I have

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Squeeze your stoop like Betty Boop, then make camel alphabet soup and spell plug ones within. Forward march is the same when transistors will play. Coming to bed is the move. Dolby sound will be then top crown when I put the needle into your groove. I got a good thing, and in full swing. I show this in gifts, words or letters, but even without those.

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0: Addison Rae there with headphones on. 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
0: I guess I joined this station about 13 years ago, and at that time we had Gregory Porter almost on rotate. Well, he's back coming up now. Here he is with Liquid Spirit.

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0: And that's I Forget from the Austrian Sophie Royer to take us to the top of the hour.
1: You're listening to Monocle Radio in association with Chanel Watches. The silhouette of the J12 watch sets itself apart with its clean, precise lines. Yet, once worn, it is its softness that stands out. Polished with diamond powder, the highly resistant ceramic that adorns it entirely feels as smooth as silk against the skin. A sensory appeal painstakingly perfected for over a quarter of a century that reveals the watchmaking excellence of Chanel. An invincible softness that becomes one with whomever wears it. Chanel Watches, official timekeeper of Monocle Radio.
0: It's 20:00 in Melbourne, 13:00 in Kyiv, 11:00 here in London and 6:00 in Havana. That's the time on Monocle Radio, brought to you by Chanel Watches. Hello from Midori House in London, I'm Georgina Godwin. Now we're going to join Tom Edwards soon to learn more about the world of finance on the Bulletin with UBS. After that, we'll unpack the day's top stories on The Briefing live from Midori House. And of course, we'll be taking a closer look at some of the other stories we're following today and playing you some great music too. Now, the headlines. Yemen's Iran-backed Houthis say they used missiles and drones to attack two Saudi oil tankers in the Red Sea. The threat to shipping could create another major choke point for energy supplies as vessels begin changing course to avoid the area. China has begun 2 days of live-fire military exercises in parts of the Taiwan Strait, with firing scheduled throughout Thursday and Friday. The drills are taking place close to the Chinese coast, but will still heighten concern over Beijing's growing military pressure on Taiwan. And searchers have discovered the wreckage of the Pan Am Clipper Endeavour, nearly 600 metres beneath the Atlantic, 74 years after it crashed shortly after leaving Puerto Rico. Although everyone survived the initial impact, 52 people died during the evacuation, helping to bring about the safety briefings now given before every commercial flight. And that's your Monocle Radio News.

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1: Hello and welcome to The Bulletin with UBS on Monocle Radio. Each week, the sharpest minds and freshest thinkers in finance take you beyond the numbers and hype right to the heart of the big issues of the day. This week, we're returning to the subject of the blue economy, one of a series of longer-term thematic investment ideas based on long-term structural developments, with investment opportunities influenced by the interplay of technological advancement, resource scarcity, and societal changes. For UBS, the blue economy theme focuses on investments that aim to build a thriving economic system based on a sustainable relationship with the ocean, a critical global resource that's currently overexploited and underpriced. There are plenty of new regulations and developments in the sector in the past 2 years that have further reshaped the landscape. We'll talk about all of this today on the first of two special editions of the programme. Next time, we'll meet the president of the only global community foundation for the ocean. But today, we're starting with two of the co-authors of a recent UBS report on the blue economy. It's a pleasure to welcome Alex Stieler, CIO, Head of Longer-Term Investment Themes, and Athena Vulgari, Thematic Investment Strategist, to the show. Alex, Athena, welcome to you both. Just to kick things off, give us some frames of reference. Athena, maybe I'll throw this to you first. Just remind us, we've talked about the blue economy before on this programme, but when you talk about that, what do you mean? What are your frames of reference? And maybe just add, why is it so important to be talking about this subject today?
2: Yes. So the blue economy refers to the sustainable use of oceans, waterways and lakes to support economic growth while also protecting ecosystems and natural resources. This is what makes it different from the broader ocean economy, which includes all ocean-related activity, whether it is sustainable or not. So in simple terms, the ocean economy is a bigger umbrella, while the blue economy is the more selective, sustainability-focused part of it. What also makes it the timing interesting is that this is no longer just a market story. It is increasingly a policy story as well. New regulation and public initiatives around decarbonization, energy security, food resilience and marine protection are creating a more supportive backdrop, which makes the blue economy feel not just relevant, but more actionable from an investment perspective as well.
1: Well, yeah, and in these programmes, we're going to hear more about why this is also an attractive theme from an investment perspective. But Alex, if I can bring you in here, tell us a little bit more about, yeah, those specific areas of the blue economy that do seem most promising from that investment point of view.
3: Yeah, in our report, we are focusing on sectors where structural growth, supportive regulation, technological innovation and environmental relevance come together to create attractive long-term opportunities in the blue economy. And in this report, we have identified several promising areas such as water treatment, for instance. Untreated wastewater is a major source of ocean pollution. This topic stands out due to the urgent infrastructure needs, regulatory drivers, and visible demand. Secondly, waste management recycling. I mean, we all know preventing ocean pollution means fixing the waste system also on land. Thirdly, blue biotechnology, marine-based biological systems offer renewable alternatives for chemicals, agriculture, and materials. Fourth, sustainable aquaculture and fisheries. With wild capture fisheries under pressure, sustainable technology-enabled aquaculture is key. And last but not least, blue renewable energy. Offshore wind is the most well-known, mature, and investable segment, but there are also other marine technologies with future potential.
1: Well, yeah, some really interesting areas you've mentioned there, Alex. I wanted to pick up on a couple of them because I think that the rationale behind why they're so interesting is important. Water treatment you mentioned, but also waste management. And I guess there's not just, you know, the problems we know about, which are well documented, the scourge, the blight of, say, plastics in the ocean. But I guess if we come back to some of the big secular themes that we often talk about on this program, like growing wealth around the world, changes in demographics, these actually feed into those subjects, don't they? Is that why things like waste management, why water treatment are such compelling areas, Alex?
3: So water treatment and waste management are important opportunities because they directly tackle pollution before it reaches the ocean. The report notes that 80% of waste in oceans comes from land-based human activity, and more than 80% of wastewater enters waterways without proper treatment. This means some of the most powerful blue economy investments are land-based systems that prevent pollutants from ever reaching rivers, lakes, and ultimately the oceans. Let's consider waste measurement first. The world generated nearly 2.6 billion tons of municipal solid waste in 2022, and this figure is expected to rise by 50% to over 3.8 billion tons by 2050, according to World Bank. An important driver of waste volumes is population growth, but perhaps that's what you mentioned, the less obvious but even more important contributor is wealth. There is a positive correlation between GDP per capita and waste generation per capita. As incomes increase and more people join the middle class, consumption patterns evolve, leading to higher levels of waste generation. What's also striking is how much of the waste is not properly collected or treated. Whereas waste collection rates are almost 100% in high-income countries, in rural areas of low-income countries, uncollected disposal is still relatively common. So according to World Bank in 2022, around 17% of municipal solid waste generated globally was not collected, and additional 13% ended up in dump sites, highlighting the significant challenges that remain in waste management infrastructure and services. On the other side, also recycling rates based on World Bank vary significantly across countries, ranging from just 2% in low-income economies to around 26% in high-income economies. As a result, vast amounts of waste remain untreated and ultimately find their way into rivers and eventually the oceans. For Europe, for example, has strict recycling targets, which are forcing both municipalities and corporates to invest in better infrastructure and technology. From an investment perspective, this creates multi-decade runway for growth in waste collection, sorting, recycling, and advanced treatment technologies. Water treatment is another compelling investment. You mentioned it, and actionable opportunity within the blue economy. The urgency is clear. Despite global efforts to treat water, more than 80% of wastewater flows into waterways without necessary treatment, contributing to pollution. Aging infrastructure in developed markets and rapid urbanization in emerging economies are both driving the need for investment. Investment opportunities span really the entire value chain, including utilities and operators that build and manage treatment plants, equipment manufacturers supplying pumps, membranes, filtration systems and sensors, chemical companies providing disinfection and treatment solutions, water testing firms ensuring water quality, or specialized providers of technologies like ballast water treatments for maritime applications, to name some examples. So from investment perspective, water treatment is interesting because it is essential, basically non-discretionary and supported by regulation. The sector is also relatively resilient to economic cycles as water firms deliver critical services. So in summary, water treatment and waste management are important pillars of the blue economy because they directly address the root causes of both ocean and freshwater pollution. They offer exposure to large and growing markets, underpinned by increasingly strict regulations, rising infrastructure investment, and ongoing technological innovation.
1: Yeah, I mean, there's just so many fascinating areas. I wanted to ask you, Athena, about one or two others. The report emphasizes the importance of fishing and aquaculture more broadly. Just speak to us a little bit about why those are an important part of the story here too.
2: Yes, of course. So finding sustainable solutions to meet ever-growing global demand for food and resources has become more critical than ever. And this is the reason that the UN has named the 2020s the Ocean Decade. Fishing and aquaculture are a crucial part of the blue economy story because this is where ocean health becomes very tangible. It is about feeding people, protecting ecosystems, and modernizing a supply chain that is under pressure. The ocean provides essential protein to more than 3 billion people, yet around 35% of marine fish stocks are already overfished, which means that the old model of simply taking more from wild cats is no longer sustainable. That is why aquaculture matters so much. It's not just a growth story, but a food security and resource efficiency story. At the same time, traditional aquaculture is not portrayed as fully sustainable, as older farming methods often create environmental pressure through emissions, water pollution, habitat damage, biodiversity loss, and dependence on wild fish for feed. So, the opportunity we see lies in making aquaculture cleaner, more efficient, and less dependent on natural ecosystems. What makes the theme especially compelling today is that the conversation has moved beyond more fish farming toward better fish farming, with investors increasingly focused on investments like feed innovation, traceability, water quality monitoring, disease management, and production systems that reduce environmental impact.
1: Well, can I ask you about another area, Athena, that I think is interesting, which is in renewables? And of course, this is a theme, again, we come back to in so many different contexts on this program. But in terms of blue renewable energy, where are we at in that journey? And is that another one of these areas that is, well, I don't know, is it already sort of investable, in quotes?
2: I mean, what we can say is that, yes, it is investable, but the important word here is selectively. So if we look at blue renewable energy today, the clearest investable opportunity is without doubt offshore wind. This is the part of the market that has already moved beyond consent and into scale. Let me explain in simple terms how offshore wind works.

0: open space allows for much larger installations. So today, most offshore wind capacity still comes from fixed bottom turbines installed in relatively shallow waters. And this is where the market is more established. Floating offshore wind is exciting because it opens up deeper water markets, but it is still at an early commercial stage. By the end of 2024, global floating capacity was only around 278 megawatt, held back by the high cost and limited industrialization of floating foundations and port logistics. By contrast, offshore wind overall has already achieved real scale. Because we separated the case, we talked about floating offshore wind and the offshore wind that it's in the shallow waters. So in total, offshore wind has expanded at a 26% compounded annual growth rate from 2014 to 2024, reaching about 83 gigawatt of installed capacity. That makes it the fifth largest renewable energy technology globally. Still, though, smaller than solar, hydropower, and onshore wind, but clearly no longer a niche market. At that scale matters for investors because it has created a visible public market ecosystem around offshore wind developers, utilities with visible project pipelines, and the enabling supply chain, including subsea cables, grid equipment, and installation infrastructure. That is also where the nuance comes in. Blue energy is often used as a broad label, but not everything in that category is equally mature. For example, offshore wind has already crossed into mainstream investability. Other areas we see in the report and we highlight, such as tidal, wave, and parts of the floating offshore wind, as we mentioned earlier, are much more about future potential than broad investability today. What has changed in the blue energy story is that it's no longer just an environmental story. It has become a strategic infrastructure story because we're talking, especially in Europe, about energy security, grid build-out, supply chain resilience, that all this help the investment case.
1: Let me ask you both about, this is lots of the kind of the opportunities, the investable aspects of some of these great themes. We always have to be sound a measure of caution. There are obviously risks implicit in any investment. In this space, Alex, let me come back to you first of all. We've covered a whole range of themes, but what are some of the primary risks as you see it that investors need to be keeping in mind when they're talking about this theme?
2: As usual about funding, I think a key risk is whether governments can fund municipal waste treatment or water treatment infrastructure given the high cost of an efficient infrastructure. Also, very important, the lax regulation could lower treatment volumes. So I think it's funding and it's regulation on my side.
1: Athena, if I could put that to you, is there a primary risk or actually, I don't know, is it more about exploding myths or challenging misconceptions or preconceptions actually that investors may have about the space?
0: I agree 100% with Alex. It's everything about regulation, funding, and I would add in this case about the execution risk. So, for example, in the case of the outside fixed bottom offshore wind, many technologies remain early stage and they are expensive. It's permitting, it's complex, and there are infrastructure bottlenecks that can delay projects and wait on returns.
1: Athena Vulgari, and before that, Alex Stieler, bringing us to the end of this edition of the show here on Monocle Radio. Do be sure to tune in next week for the second part of our Blue Economy special. 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I'm Tom Edwards. 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
2: 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We're in Brazil now. It's Anita and Marina Senna. Bye, bye, bye, bye, bye, bye, bye, bye, bye, bye.

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0: Gucci. Andiamo a ballare lì stasera?
1: And that charming track there from Popa, who was born in Lithuania but now lives in Italy, takes us to the end of my time with you here today. The briefing team is standing by. I'm Georgina Godwin. Thanks for listening.
2: You are listening to Monocle Radio in association with Chanel Watches. The silhouette of the J12 watch sets itself apart with its clean, precise lines. Yet once worn, it is its softness that stands out. Polished with diamond powder, the highly resistant ceramic that adorns it entirely feels as smooth as silk against the skin. A sensory appeal, painstakingly perfected for over a quarter of a century, that reveals the watchmaking excellence of Chanel. An invincible softness that becomes one with whomever wears it. Chanel Watches, official timekeeper of Monocle Radio.
3: It's 1400 in Riyadh, 1300 in Madrid, midday here in London, and 7 a.m. in Washington, D.C. That's the time on Monocle Radio, brought to you by Chanel Watches. The briefing starts now.

0: Hello and welcome to The Briefing, broadcasting live from Studio One here at Midori House in London. I'm Chris Chermak. Coming up on today's program, the US and Saudi Arabia agree a deal on nuclear enrichment as the US and Iran continue negotiating over Tehran's nuclear program. Monocle's Andrew Muller, tell us how this makes any sense.
1: A nice easy one. It's actually kind of a version of something President Biden was trying to get over the line, but we have grown used to poking anything President Trump regards as a good deal with a long stick.
0: After that, we'll get the business headlines with Ewan Potts. We'll head to Lisbon as well to hear how the city has won approval for a spanking new international airport. And it is Thursday, which means Fernando Augusto Pacheco will be here for the weekly Global Countdown. Fernando, your own World Cup musical tournament is over. Congrats to Cape Verde last week. But we do have an ode today to the winner on the football pitch.
2: Absolutely, we're heading to Spain. You know, well done, Spain, for winning the World Cup. But can they win us with their music?
0: All that right here on The Briefing with me, Chris Chermak. And a very happy Thursday to all of our listeners around the world. We'll start today's show with a major deal announced yesterday evening between Saudi Arabia and the United States that could allow Riyadh to enrich its own uranium in a quest for nuclear energy. Now, the deal obviously comes amid talks with Iran to prevent it from doing, well, pretty much the same thing. Americans say there will be model oversight of Saudi Arabia and that this is not about developing nuclear weapons. But also, international oversight has been dropped because the Saudis feared inspectors could enter sensitive royal or religious locations. Well, I'm joined now by Monocle's Andrew Muller, host of The Foreign Desk. Andrew, I asked you the difficult question to begin with. Help us make sense. So it's good to have you. You previewed, actually, also this whole announcement on the Monocle Daily last night before it was official. Just give us the terms, shall we start there, as it was laid out last night or yesterday afternoon in the States. What can the Saudis do and what can't they do?
1: Well, we are vaguely promised that further details will be revealed in due course. But what we know so far is that there will be this 30-year agreement between the United States and Saudi Arabia under which American companies will be allowed to help the Saudis develop a civil nuclear program. Now, it's not the first such agreement, even in that part of the world. Something similar has been in operation for some while with the United Arab Emirates since 2009, in fact. The differences are that the UAE can't enrich uranium itself, and they have to import their own nuclear or reactor fuel, and also the IAEA are permitted to inspect the UAE's facilities to make sure they're not doing anything they shouldn't be doing. In this deal, as we understand it, the United States and Saudi Arabia will be marking their own homework. And there is a possibility that after a 2-year period of pondering, a decision can be made about whether the Saudis will be permitted to enrich uranium domestically. Interestingly, and if we leave aside his plans to stand for a third term, that probably means it's pretty likely that the president who makes that decision will not be President Trump. So he appears to have kicked that one down the road a bit.
0: That is an interesting point, and we'll get to whether Trump even gets approval for this deal in a moment. But I also wanted to ask about the timing, because as you say, there have been deals like this with the UAE. This deal with Saudi Arabia has been in the works for a while. You even mentioned that Joe Biden was working on something similar. It was delayed due to the Iran war, I understand, to some degree. Do we know why they went ahead now?
1: Well, you're asking somebody who tries to live in the real world why President Trump has done anything in particular, which is never an easy question to answer with any certainty. They may be thinking, this is wild supposition on my part, but the other fun thing about this administration is that anybody's guess is as good as anybody else's. They may be thinking that this does add to the pressure on Iran, and that this will incline Iran to realize that it is being massively left behind on a number of fronts, and that they can either continue waging this war with the United States or they can get with the program. That said, there are people who have also suggested, and who knows whether this is still technically possible for the Iranians, that Iran might think, well, if that is which way the wind is blowing, we had better build a nuclear weapon of our own as fast as we possibly can, which of course brings us back to the point that the Saudis have, to their minor credit, been entirely open about this all along, that if Iran develops a nuclear weapon, so will we.
0: which is why the Israelis, to bring them into this equation, of course, likely not officially have nuclear weapons of their own, are worried about this deal. You have some voices out of Israel saying at this point, there hasn't been official comment yet, but saying basically that this could spark some kind of arms race. There too, I'm going to ask you that same question that I asked with Iran. Let's just wildly speculate here.
1: Sure, why not?
0: One of my theories is the timing of this because the relationship with Israel is so frayed at the moment that Donald Trump, frankly, doesn't care what Netanyahu thinks anymore.
1: It is entirely possible, and Trump may also be calculating that Netanyahu may not be the prime minister he has to deal with for much of his second administration. Israel, of course, facing elections in October. The Biden plan for the US-Saudi deal would have, as I understand it, kept the IAEA inspection regime, but would also have involved normalization of relations with Israel. It was going to be the sort of the grand package. So any Israeli concerns about Saudi's nuclear program would be balanced by the fact that Riyadh and Jerusalem would become full domestic partners. That has tellingly been left out of it this time. Although I have to say before I forget, I love the detail you mentioned that the Saudis are claiming that they can't allow standard inspections because of the sensitivity of religious sites or royal sites. I don't think there are any plans to build a nuclear reactor under the Holy Kaaba or in one of the Saudi palaces. It's an absolutely absurd suggestion.
0: Well, it is now open to them if they want it.
1: Well, okay, they do now have that option. Israel is probably unenthused by this prospect, but Israel also probably does recognize that more and more countries becoming nuclear-powered rather than nuclear-armed countries is inevitable and is actually probably not a bad thing. There is a good news aspect to this, that is, if Saudi Arabia, of all countries, is implicitly acknowledging that fossil fuels are not the future, then fossil fuels are definitely not the future. And it is also arguable that in a world powered by cleaner energy and less reliant on fossil fuels, the Saudis become much less powerful because everybody has less need of what they've been holding over everybody's heads all these decades. However, Israel has made it clear time and time and time and time again that they simply will not tolerate another nuclear-armed state in the Middle East, especially a potential adversary. And Israel has demonstrated time and time again that it is absolutely unwilling to take any chances on this. They blew up Iraq's reactor in 81, Syria's in 2007, Iran's much more recently. And even if they are thinking now, well, okay, maybe this is a regime in Riyadh we can do business with, we don't know who's going to be running Saudi Arabia 50, 100 years from now, or what sort of attitude they might take to Israel. The Israelis have never and will never take any chances on this.
0: Just finally, Andrew, even if Israel will not necessarily scupper this deal because the Trump administration isn't listening that closely, could the whole thing be scuppered by Congress because they do have to approve it?
1: That is entirely possible. And again, it depends, I think, a lot on how quickly this can be got up into the gate in front of Congress, because we are really not far out now from midterm elections. Trump is already, by the most optimistic of analyses, resigned to losing them and is trying to get his excuses in early, which explains all the recent flim-flam about rigged elections and so on. In the worst-case scenario, he is actually going to try to rig these himself, which could prompt no end of further chaos. So a lot with this deal and a lot of other things, a lot is going to depend on whether Republicans who have been hitherto loyal to him are starting to think maybe the time is approaching to get off this bandwagon.
0: Thank you very much, Andrew. Andrew Muller, Monocle's contributing editor and host of The Foreign Desk. Thank you for joining us. Now here's Anita Riotta with the day's other news headlines.
3: Thanks, Chris. Houthi rebels in Yemen said they attacked two Saudi tankers today that were trying to pass through the Red Sea. This while allowing two Chinese supertankers to pass through the strait on the same day. The Houthis have vowed to block Saudi maritime traffic through the Strait of Bab el-Mandeb. The European Union has agreed to another round of sanctions on Russia, ending a deadlock that lasted for over a month amid disagreements among EU nations. Greece had led the resistance to stiffer measures and secured a one-year exemption for European companies that continue to transport Russian natural gas to third countries. Indian Prime Minister Narendra Modi has pledged to fast-track court proceedings for those who leaked medical school entry exams. The scandal has sparked widespread protests and demands for the education minister's resignation. It is among the biggest challenges to Modi's power since he came to office. Protesters and opposition groups have said Modi's actions are not enough. And finally, new UK Prime Minister Andy Burnham has pledged to cut business tax rates for the hospitality industry, including pubs, clubs and live music venues, by up to 20%. It's his third proposed measure to tackle the cost of living since coming to power on Monday. His other steps have included cutting taxes on energy for households and capping bus fares. Those are today's headlines here on Monocle Radio. Back to you, Chris.
0: Thanks very much, Anita. Time now to get the latest business headlines with Ewan Potts from Bloomberg. Ewan, good to have you on the show as always. And we're going to start with something we have discussed, well, quite a few times on this show, the massive AI spending of the big tech companies out there. We have some new news on that from Google's parent company.
4: Hello, Chris. Yeah, solid results from one of the world's most profitable companies, but shares in Alphabet, the parent company of Google and YouTube, trading lower in the New York pre-market today. Alphabet is the first of the big tech players to report its quarterly results, and there was plenty of good stuff in there. Google Search continues to be a highly profitable business, and its newer cloud division, well, that is going great guns. Revenue there is up 82% over the past year, considerably faster than analysts were expecting. But the worry, and I think this is going to be a theme from all of the big tech firms, is the pace of spending in the artificial intelligence race. Alphabet now says that capital expenditure, much of it on the AI build-out, will be up to $205 billion this year alone. That is really an unprecedented level of spending, close to $4 billion every week over the next year. And just to illustrate what that means for Alphabet's finances, the company's quarterly cash flow turned negative last quarter, more money going out of the door than coming in. And that was the first time that's ever happened since Google became a public company more than 20 years ago.
0: Ewan, we talk about this so often, these eye-watering sums that are spent on AI. I mean, were investors not expecting this at this point? You say this kind of spending is unprecedented, but as I said, we keep talking about this. So why are investors surprised?
4: Yeah, as you say, it's been a concern for markets now for quite a while. We know that between the hyperscalers, as they're called, including Meta and Microsoft and Amazon, we're going to hear from them over the next week or so, they're in total planning to spend about $725 billion this year, an eye-watering sum of money. But the concern is that that number is going to go up. It's certainly gone up over the last 6 months. Each time these companies report, the numbers seem to be creeping higher. And that's not just because they're in this race and they all feel they need to keep up with the others and they're increasing their ambitions with AI, but also the prices are going up. If you think inflation is bad on the things we buy in the shops, try buying things like microchips. The rate of inflation with all this stuff is really bad. Of course, the other side of this story is the companies on the receiving end of all of this largesse. So if you're making chips, as we've also discussed, it is boom times at the moment. The price of memory chips in particular has absolutely rocketed over the past year. So some companies are doing very nicely out of this. But, you know, the worry when it comes to these

0: Something else you mentioned on the show, these this volley of announcements from the UK's new Prime Minister, Andy Burnham, on the cost of living. The UK government has said that it's going to remove the 5% VAT charge on electricity bills for households. But that reduction risks really getting swamped by the soaring price of natural gas. UK natural gas futures are now up more than 50% over the past month. And European gas prices, which follow a similar path, well, they are at a four-month high. Now, there are concerns around the continent's ability to refill its gas storage ahead of winter. Markets are always looking ahead, and during the summer, that is the period when Europe fills all these massive tanks of gas ready for the winter. The stores already ended last winter, last heating season, unusually depleted, and they're being restocked much more slowly than last year. And that is because Europe is competing with Asia and other regions for a very limited pool of LNG ships, liquefied natural gas ships, of course, as a result of the war in the Middle East. And the hopes of a few weeks ago that shipping would quickly get back to normal through the Strait of Hormuz, well, that has really been dashed by the escalating US-Iran conflict. And some Europe-specific factors as well compounding the situation. The very hot weather has driven demand for air conditioning, and that has also forced France to limit the output from a number of its nuclear power plants. And France, of course, gets 70 to 80% of its power from nuclear power, and those plants have not been delivering the normal level of power. And so all of those things are forcing Europe to burn much more gas than it would ordinarily do in the middle of summer.
1: Yeah, the other side of the Strait of Hormuz closure that we have covered a bit on this show, the gas as opposed to the oil. Ewan Potts, thank you very much for joining us. Ewan Potts from Bloomberg. You're listening to The Briefing on Monocle Radio. This is The Briefing. The time here in London is 12:16. Also the time in Lisbon, where we head to next, because the capital of Portugal has unveiled plans for a new international airport due to be completed in the summer of 2035. And here to tell us all about it from Lisbon is Monocle's senior foreign correspondent, Carlotta Ribello. And Carlotta, I'm imagining sort of dancing in the streets. I mean, how excited are people over there?
2: I think people are a bit skeptical, Chris, because this has been 50 years in the making. It's honestly, as long as I can remember, there's been talks about Lisbon finally getting its new airport. So I think for most Lisboetas, they'll believe it when they see it. But this is as far as the process has ever gone. So this might be it. As you said, this is a new airport that is set to open in the summer of 2035. The Portuguese government and the airport operator, ANA, announced that yesterday afternoon, and the construction is due to be completed in 2033, but then with 2 years more or less to get all the appropriate checks, certifications, you know, for companies to apply for to have spots and places at that airport in order to be able to create routes. So it's a big process. The airport will be located in the south bank of the River Tejo in the area of Benavente and Montoito, and will be named Luís de Camões Airport, which is named after Portugal's greatest poet. So that's quite fitting.
1: So it's all getting very official, but listening to that, Carlotta, I do have to ask, because I believe we've talked about this, maybe not live, but off air, that I have shades of Berlin's long-stalled airport project, the airport that we kind of both love to hate, I think, BER over there. I mean, that took forever and was constantly delayed and so on and so forth. So how likely is it that Lisbon can build what they're planning according to time and budget?
2: I think at this point it's quite likely, because the biggest point of contention over the past five decades had been where the location of this new airport should be. And there's several arguments of, you know, maybe a disused airfield, a former military airbase, this and that, in different locations around Lisbon, still in the metropolitan area, of course. So the fact that these plans have now been set for where it's going to be and everything that entails, it's quite exciting, because this is not just about creating a new international hub, but also about a bigger investment in mobility and in infrastructure, because precisely they've chosen a location on the south bank of the river. They will kind of package this up with a much planned third bridge over the river as well, which will include not just for cars, but also for high-speed rail, which would connect to this airport and eventually from this airport to Madrid in Spain. So technically, in

0: 2035, you'll be flying into the new Lisbon airport in under 20 minutes by high-speed rail. You'll be in the city center in downtown or going to other destinations in the country or to Spain as well, which really has this potential of changing the way the Portuguese capital is seen. We need to remember that it's already seen as a great hub for those crossing the Atlantic or coming from the Lusophone countries in the Africa region. TAP Air Portugal, the Portuguese flag carrier, has a lot of these routes, and it's what makes it actually quite desirable now that there's talks of potentially Air France and KLM buying TAP, is precisely because of those transatlantic and Lusophone routes that it has long established. So this is just taking it a step further. And when they made that announcement, Chris, let me just add, they said that this new airport is expected to handle some 56 million passengers per year and have two runways, which you can tell this adds significant capacity to the city. And the goal, according to officials, is that in the next 3 years after that airport is open, so before 2040, that Portugal's air traffic will surpass those of the Netherlands, which, as you know, is one of the key hubs in the European continent, too.
1: Well, Carlotta, just finally, I mean, that all sounds incredibly promising and alluring. So to get back to your opening comment on this, are you trying your best there to allay the skepticism of your fellow Lisboas?
0: I think I may be trying to convince myself, Chris, that this is actually going to happen. Look, seeing the plans yesterday being unveiled, and we know, of course, this is just a preliminary report and showing, you know, the price tag, which is hefty. We're talking here about 8.9 billion euros. But for the scale of such a big investment in mobility as a whole and in infrastructure, it is very promising. Now, the next steps will be for the Portuguese Environment Agency to receive the studies on how the build will impact, you know, the environment and the location, etc. And then it will be basically about getting a stamp of approval, and the finance and construction is set hopefully to begin in 2029. So there's not a lot of time to get all the paperwork in order to try to get this airport going. As you know, this summer was kind of plagued, or has been plagued, with images of the long queues at the existing Lisbon airport in both passport control and security. So the Portuguese capital needs an extra hub, that's for sure.
1: Well, that also gets into EES, which is a whole other topic we'll talk with you at some point about, Carlotta. Carlotta Ribello, Monocle's senior foreign correspondent in Lisbon, thank you very much for joining us. Good luck to the planners of the new Lisbon airport. You're listening to The Briefing on Monocle Radio. Well, as ever, that jingle means it's time for the global countdown here on The Briefing with Monocle's senior correspondent, Fernando Augusto Pacheco. And Fernando, we are headed to that country that probably is nursing something of a hangover this week.
2: Oh yes, well done Spain for winning their second title in the World Cup. And after, I don't know, 6 weeks of a global countdown special, we have to celebrate Spain as well again, don't you think?
1: We do have to celebrate Spain and also celebrate music, because before we do the global countdown, I did also want to get your thoughts. You were watching the final for the football, but also for the halftime show.
2: Listen, it was not like the best halftime show of my life, but at the same time, I have to leave it here registered that I loved to see Madonna and the two Brazilian Ronaldos, Ronaldo and Ronaldinho. It felt like a fever dream.
1: They looked a bit awkward in the car, though, didn't
2: they? But that's their style. I like the way Ronaldo danced. He's very cute, you know, he's a very kind of slow dance. It makes me think of me in a club. So that was a highlight. After that, I'm not sure, you know, I'm not sure if this tradition will continue. There's been quite a lot of haters, actually, of the halftime show.
1: There have been some haters. We'll see if it continues, the Americanization of football. But we are here to talk about Spain, the winner. So tell us about the music scene in Spain.
2: It's very good. They have a very strong homegrown culture there. And starting at number five, we have two pop divas from Spain. So we're starting on a very good note, Chris. This is Ana Mena and Lola Indigo with Patitoa.

0: Don't you feel sexier listening to this? It's sweltering. I love it.
1: I feel like, Fernando, that if, I mean, I don't know what's coming next exactly, but this would actually be your number one. Is that fair?
0: Potentially. I really like
1: it. Personal number one.
0: I love the video and they dance so well. I think it's sexy summary. And, you know, Ana Mena, she started as an actress. She was quite, you know, kind of a serious actress, but now I think her pop career is taking priority there.
1: She's like the Spanish J-Lo, is that it?
0: Potentially, yes. A bit younger, but yes.
1: All right, what do we have at number four?
0: Talking about the World Cup, I mean...
1: Well, we gotta have some World Cup songs in there.
0: We gotta have it. I mean, she is the queen of the World Cup. I mean, say whatever you like about Shakira, but some controversies here. But let's listen to number four. It is Shakira with the official World Cup song and Burna Boy, Die Die.

0: I mean, people love it. It is the number one global song, I have to add here. But it's
1: the number one global song. And of course, Shakira was part of that halftime show as well for the
0: finals. Of course. She was very well paid. But Shakira is interesting because, you know, she was supporting Argentina in the final.
1: How did that go down with Latin America?
0: No, it's funny. How did it go down in Spain, right? Because she's also announced a 12-date residence in Madrid this autumn as well. So she does have a strong fan base in Spain. So
1: is that her way of sort of making amends by going to Madrid for a special 12-week showing?
0: But I understand why she wouldn't support Spain, because of course Piqué, her ex-husband, you know, he was playing for Spain. Not at the moment. So maybe, you know, maybe she didn't feel very comfortable with that.
1: Let's move swiftly on from poor Shakira upsetting these Spanish fans. What do we have at number three?
0: We're heading to Puerto Rico. This is Jay Wheeler with De Lejitos from Afar.

0: Is that as close as Spain comes to like a ballad?
1: Yeah, it is kind of a romantic ballad. I mean, he does say, you're keeping your distance, you've got another guy. Clearly he's upset for some reason. But Jay Wheeler, if you look at the video, he's dressed as a medieval warrior. But the lyrics have nothing to do with that. But the video is very dramatic.
0: Well, is this maybe he wants to, I don't know, have a duel against this supposed other guy who's in the picture?
1: You know what? You read this better than me, Chris.
0: He's going to take out his glove and slap him across the face and challenge him to a duel. That's what they needed in the video. What do we have at number two?
1: Number two, he is a global sensation, a Spanish sensation, I may say. It's Quevedo and Nueva Línea with Algo Pito, which means little by little.

0: He's only 24 and he's got 16 number ones in Spain. So
1: 16 number ones.
0: And what I like about this song and this, his whole album as well, basically was inspired by the Canary Islands, where I think he kind of grew up there. And, you know, those islands, they have their own specific kind of music genre. So every track has been influenced by his life there. So I like that. It feels like a very complete album that you have to listen to.
1: Bring the Canary music scene to Spain. That is, there's something nice about that.
0: I love it. And just because you said that, there's more on number one, because Quevedo is back, and this time with American merengue singer Elvis Crespo, who loves visiting the Canary Islands. And this song is about one island in particular, from all those Canary Islands, is La Graciosa. This is the summer hit of Spain. Let's have a listen.

0: I love it. The thing
1: that
0: I like
1: is very much a summer hit. You can really see people moving to that one, can't you?
0: That's what I like about Spain. Sometimes you look at the summer charts, it doesn't feel very summery, to be really honest with you. But the Spanish one, my God.
1: Absolutely. All summery.
0: And it's selling the Canary Islands for me. I've never been. Have you ever been, Chris?
1: I've never been to the Canaries. I'd love to go sometime to the Canary Islands, just generally. When are you going to plan a trip soon, Faye?
0: You know what? I will. And thanks to Quevedo.
1: Fernando Augusto Pacheco, thank you as always for joining us. We'll see if any of those Spanish summer hits make the Monocle playlist in the coming months. That's all the time we have for this edition of The Briefing. It was produced by Thomas Waterhouse. Our researcher was Kaylee Martin. And our studio manager was Elliot Greenfield. The Briefing is back tomorrow at the same time. I'm Chris Chermak. Goodbye and thanks for listening.

0: 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Whether you're in the mood for the perfect flat white to kickstart your day, an evening apéro, a cardamom bun, or some neighbourhood recommendations, our friendly staff in Chiltern Street have you covered. You're always welcome at the Monaco Cafe, so why not join us in Marylebone today? See you soon.
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2: 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This is still Chris Chermak with you at Midori House. Hope you just enjoyed the briefing. 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But stick with us for now because we've got music for the rest of this hour, starting with Canada's Charlotte Cardin.

0: A classic there from the icon in Spain that is Aitana. Rêve Blanc before that from Italy as well, and Belgium for that matter. It's a bit of a mix there, an eclectic duo, Italian, Belgian and Swedish compositions in that. That was Plage Erotique. We had Telenova before that as well. This is Monocle Radio.
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0: Welcome back to Monocle Radio. Just a few more tracks for this hour. Next up from Brazil, this is Diogo Ramos.

0: You are listening to Monocle Radio in association with Chanel Watches. Inspired by racing yachts, the J12 reconnects with its original inspiration and its original world, water. Both immensely soothing and peaceful, yet capable of unlimited strength. It is this breadth, balance, and singularity that define the intrinsic values of the first unisex sports watch by Chanel. A sensory icon designed to transcend horizons that has shaped the world of watchmaking for more than a quarter of a century. Chanel Watches, official timekeeper of Monocle Radio.
1: It is 2100 in Tokyo, 1400 in Barcelona, 1300 here in London, and 8 a.m. in New York City. That's the time on Monocle Radio, brought to you by Chanel Watches. Coming to you from Studio One at Midori House in London, I'm Chris Chermak with you here on Monocle Radio for the next few hours. We did just hear the briefing in the last hour that you can listen back online or wherever you get your podcasts if you missed it. Sticking with us for this hour, we'll bring you the latest edition of Monocle on Design. Nick Manise and Grace Charlton will talk about digital minimalism, among other things. We'll have Meet the Writers with Georgina Godwin featuring Victoria Bateman in an hour's time. And we'll have The Stack with Fernando Augusto Pacheco and Monocle on Culture as well. That is all up ahead here on Monocle Radio. But first, here are the day's main news headlines. Houthi rebels in Yemen said they attacked two Saudi tankers today that were trying to pass through the Red Sea, while allowing two Chinese supertankers to pass through the strait on the same day. The Houthis have vowed to block Saudi maritime traffic through the Strait of Bab el-Mandeb. The European Union has agreed to another round of sanctions on Russia, ending a deadlock that had lasted for over a month amid disagreements among EU nations. Greece had led resistance to stiffer measures and secured a one-year exemption for European companies that continue to transport Russian liquefied natural gas to third countries. Indian Prime Minister Narendra Modi has pledged to fast-track court proceedings for those who leaked medical school entry exams, a scandal that has sparked widespread protests and demands for the education minister's resignation. It is among the biggest challenges to Modi's power since he came to office. Protesters and opposition groups have said that Modi's actions are not enough. And new UK Prime Minister Andy Burnham has pledged to cut business tax rates for the hospitality industry, including pubs, clubs and live music venues, by up to 20%. It is his third proposed measure to tackle cost of living since coming to power on Monday. His other steps have included cutting taxes on energy for households and capping bus fares. I'm Chris Chermak, and that's the news here on Monocle Radio.

Let's take a look at a few more headlines from the Wall Street Journal for you. Currently a live blog running about oil jumping after Houthis claim attacks on Red Sea tankers, as you heard in the headlines. Crude prices are racing back towards $100 a barrel as the strikes threaten to choke another important route for energy flows. The surge of forces in the Middle East is giving Trump options to expand the Iran war, another journal story. The influx of troops, medics and weapons follows the death of three U.S. soldiers in an Iranian attack at a base in Jordan. Some other stories. This AI tech billionaire just doubled his net worth. His ex asked for half. South Korea's romanticized marriage of the century blew up in a real-life serial drama that everyone is calling the divorce of the century. You can read that in the journal. Can Lena Khan make peace with New York's business community? Viewed by corporate America as hostile to their interests, she will work with another Mamdani appointee, seen by business leaders as more of an ally. And finally, Carney has tried the carrot and stick with Trump. This is the Canadian Prime Minister, but neither is working. Carney has spent little political capital in making concessions, but offering more comes with risks. Actually, one more, an exclusive. Stop the trucks inside Taco Bell's rush to contain cyclospora. The chain convened late-night meetings to coordinate response and pull potentially tainted lettuce from its stores. So watch out if you're in the States with that on Taco Bell. Those are some of the stories from the Wall Street Journal. You can also sign up to our own daily newsletter, of course. That is the Monocle Minute. Head over to monocle.com/minute for that. And for now, here on Monocle Radio, it is time to join Nick Manise and Grace Charlton for Monocle on Design.

0: This is Monocle on Design, a show where we discuss everything from architecture and craft to furniture and graphic design. I'm Nick Benice. 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Can we offer people a peek behind the curtains? We're doing multiple episode recordings prior to various summer holidays.
1: Are we?
0: Yeah, that's what we've been recording multiple shows this week to try and get ahead. So I feel like we don't have any new travels to talk about, but summer holidays are underway. You're taking a few days off. There's this concept of digital minimalism that's been floated by Hassan, our producer, and this idea of stripping things away when you're traveling, going, you know, tech light, maybe?
1: Yeah. But don't you think a good holiday has an element of digital detox to it?
0: Oh, 100%. How would you go if we just kind of stripped all technology away from any of your holidays?
1: Okay, well, I think I'd last approximately a day and a half without Google Maps when I'm abroad or traveling. But then I remembered that, and I'm going to show my age, but I remember there was a time when I would travel and you didn't have roaming data. And I still managed to survive, but I have no idea how I did it. Also because I was like 18 and drunk all the time.
0: Excellent. So you just stumbled from kind of place to place. I feel like I maybe used to rely on physical maps, perhaps, or maybe being a little bit more organized. I think now we kind of like float around. I know you and I are both big fans of like having very detailed Google Maps so you can kind of go to, you know, various cafes or shops or bakeries or restaurants or whatever. Maybe previously we used to be really organized. I traveled around India when I was 19 without a phone.
1: Yeah, same.
0: I was just a guy in the street and really probably shouldn't have been left alone in, you know, in that context.
1: Or maybe I just relied on word of mouth, like, oh, how do I get to Jaipur?
0: But then I think
1: the night bus, amazing. Let's go.
0: So you did India with no phone as well?
1: Yeah.
0: Yeah, it's kind of phenomenal. In a country where a lot of people didn't speak English, there was a huge language barrier for me. I kind of still managed to make my way across the country.
1: Yeah, that's wild.
0: I'm curious, is there kind of like an ideal solution in your eye?
1: Well, maybe it is just using like a sat nav and then not having a phone. And maybe, or what are those like the phones that you use when you're off the grid? Those like brick phones.
0: What actually prompted this discussion is the idea that people are kind of putting their itineraries into AI and using chatbots to give them directions. And some of these places don't even exist. Things haven't been fact-checked. There are like stories that aren't true being circulated by this AI for people that are kind of traveling. And I think maybe for me, it feels like the ideal solution is getting your information from a local, but then maybe using Google Maps to navigate there. I still think Google Maps are ultimately a good thing.
1: Yeah, also I think it's funny if you're turning to like ChatGPT or something to put together a holiday itinerary, you will always get whatever the top five suggestions that exist online. So if you like actually want personalized recommendation or something, also actually, and maybe we're really guilty of this, you and I in our Google Maps, maybe it is just about relying on yourself while you're out in the world and like sort of following your nose a little bit more. Sometimes I get like, I feel like I've ruined holidays because I'm like obsessed with like going to somewhere that's actually on my map rather than just like looking up and down the street and seeing where's cute.
0: But then I think for me, this always makes me think, you know, when you go on holiday and you kind of like replan, restructure your life, do you ever do that? Like, I feel like that's what I spend the whole of my holiday doing.
1: What do you mean?
0: I come back, I'm going to be, you know, disciplined. I'm going to get to bed on time. I'm going to like read a book a week. I'm going to like completely turn my life around. I'm going to go like phone free. And then I come back and that almost immediately all falls apart.
1: Yeah.
0: But I think for me, it's like, how can we bring elements of this into our everyday life? Isn't that nice?
1: And
0: every day is a holiday.
1: And you never work a day in your life if you love your job.
0: It feels like what we're almost trying to talk about by constantly referencing Google Maps is this idea of like, this hybrid kind of technology. So maybe, you know, there are phones like the Light phone where it is, you know, you still have your maps, you still have your alarm, you still have your phone, you still got music, but you don't have Instagram or, you know, all the, I'm trying to think of the other ones I use. I constantly am using airline apps.
1: Oh my God,
0: I guess it's kind of essential. But again, it's just one of those things that it's just like, I don't even know why they're clogging up my phone. So what are your thoughts and feelings on these kind of hybrid solutions?
1: I quite like it, although it does feel quite Luddite in spirit, and I don't know if I necessarily want to be resisting the like unstoppable tidal wave of change. I also feel like there's a part of me that fears being left behind if I don't have TikTok.
0: No, I
1: it's so dumb, but I'm like, I want to be tapped into the zeitgeist at all times. But sometimes I wonder with technology and stuff like this, and like the light phone looks amazing, and I like the fact that, you know, it just does like your phone, your alarm, directions, music. Really, the problem is more like human behavior rather than design, although design can maybe help aid how it's shaped.
0: So maybe the question doesn't become like, how do we strip out technology? It's like, how do we design for discipline or create things that maybe slow us down? And I do actually have a good example of that. I recently purchased this camera called Flashback, an Australian company, Australian excellence. It operates like an analog camera. So you don't have a screen on the camera. You're still looking through a viewfinder, but the photos are then translated. You run through the 28 photos in the set of film. There's no film in it, but you run through the set of 28 photos. That then gets translated onto your phone.
1: Okay, but like, just get a film camera.
0: No, because then I have to take the film.
1: That's part of it.
0: No, but
1: like, we want the best of both worlds. We want the rewarding aspects of analog.
0: And
1: then we
0: thing?
1: Want the like app and convenience of thing. No, but I feel like if you're actually shooting on film, it's part of the like reward is to.
0: Well, no, maybe. Can I
1: get it developed and not have it on your phone? And because if you want to scan it, that's another step. I'm a Luddite. I'm actually such a Luddite.
0: Well, so you are going back to a Luddite. But for me, the thing I liked about, and I shot on film for years, just on like a little point and shoot, I would so rarely get the film developed. But what I liked about shooting on film is like, I think less. I just take the photo. I operate very differently to other people. I really am a point and shoot. I don't overthink it. And it means I don't spend ages trying to compose the perfect thing. And I actually sometimes think the results are a little bit more interesting. You can feel that there's less polish being put into it, which is what I kind of like in the snaps that I take for me personally. So for me, it's that barrier between the screen and whatever I'm trying to take. So I've been able to maintain that while still enjoying, I guess, the benefits of technology. And if we want to talk about staying in the zeitgeist, all of a sudden I could almost instantly put these photos on Instagram. It's this kind of like beautiful hybrid position to be in.
1: Why can't the hybridity be in our own brains? You know what I mean? I think this is like a problem of discipline more than like technology.
0: Well, this is what we're coming back to. The whole thing is discipline. Like, how can we design in ways that, I guess, encourage that kind of discipline? And for me, that camera is the embodiment of it.
1: It's funny that we're talking about discipline so much, because also there's like been a movement to design all these products that help with distraction. Like, I don't know if everything we're like sort of talking to, the underpinning topic is like shortened attention spans.
0: I think so. This is off the back of a kind of digital hourglass kind of timer. And I think the conversation has just got some press recently. And I think the thing that makes me question this is, why not just use an hourglass? It is speaking to this kind of bigger movement too. So there was a festival for big tech skeptics held in New York earlier this month. And the crowd was predominantly Gen Z. There were people in their 20s and they were leading chants, which I just find so funny. Imagine people being fired up enough to chant, no Gemini, no ChatGPT, no Grok, no Claude. I mean, a hard thing to chant, I think. It's not very catchy, is it?
1: It's not catchy. It was so like, shout out to people who were called Claude before Claude was developed.
0: It's an excellent name. Maybe this is it. So if young designers are turning their attention to, I guess, designing for these solutions, if you could task any designer in the world to problem solve one problem behavior of yours, what would it be?
1: I think I'd get Dieter Rams to design a sensory deprivation tank for me so that I can float in there sort of like I'm an astronaut in space and maybe like meditate my woes away. I think that would be really nice. And I think,
0: or ruminate.
1: I think he would do a really good job. But it's funny because actually what I'm hoping to achieve from this is sensory deprivation, which is a lot of what this tech is about. So maybe it speaks to overstimulation. And I'm not Gen Z. I'm on the cusp of it, but I'm not quite that generation. So I feel like I still grew up without social media for the longest time. I still feel like I had an actual childhood during really formative years. So I can't even imagine what it's like to be Gen Z, to be honest, and like the sort of amount of technology that they've had to just assimilate in their brains. Like, the brain rot is real. I feel like there is a generational disconnect, and I fear that it comes from social media.
0: But maybe also the thing that we need to be looking at is, we're looking at, I guess, physical things. Maybe this is worthy of a like broader discussion about, I guess, interface design, digital design, like all these apps, they're being created to try and hold our

0: experienced engineers sitting in Palo Alto, sitting in the Bay Area, creating things to hold our attention the whole time. So maybe that's that's a bigger discussion about interface and UX design.
1: It almost needs like government intervention at this point. Do there need to be timers put in that are actually, because I've got timers on my phone if I'm on Instagram for more than 30 minutes. It comes up and it says you've reached your limit for today, and I just ignore.
0: Ignore limit. No, I think that that is the way. But maybe also the solution is actually just maybe we do have it and is just removing ourselves from things. And I think that's kind of the beauty of travel. It does. I think being in a new space, being in a new environment, it does something to your brain, which perhaps makes the phone a little bit less addictive. That's maybe an ideal segue into our first conversation with interior architects Gilles and Boissier. They're designing for hospitality spaces all over the globe. I mean, what are some of the traits that kind of exemplify or embody their work?
1: I find that work really interesting because it's super French. It has that French like decorative arts flavour to it and a very cream palette, which there's something a bit Louis XIV, like Sun King about what they do to me. But it's funny because they're really loved by high-end hospitality chains like Ritz-Carlton or Mandarin Oriental or even La Réserve and like...
0: The Four Seasons.
1: But they bring like a bit of French chicness wherever they go.
0: There does seem to be a, you know, 18th century French decor influence.
1: Yeah, it's super opulent. I feel like since forever... French culture and interiors has been lusted after by all these different places in the world. Like in Russia, it was like super important to have like to speak French, or like in England, the sort of garden designs, you'd have like a French garden design and stuff. But it's so funny that I don't know what it is about that nation that has everyone like slightly enthralled. And I see it in fashion as well when everyone's like, oh my God, Parisian style. And it's literally like a blazer with a t-shirt.
0: What I find fascinating about the, you know, we spend a lot of time between Paris and Milan. It's like, I feel like Milan, the Italian designer is really good at almost creating singular kind of objects. The strength of the French to me seems to be, I guess, cohesive environments, almost, you know, scene setting, stage, you know, world building. I think that's the real strength of the Parisian design scene, for instance, at the moment. Like, I feel like I walk into spaces and it kind of works together. Whereas sometimes when I'm in Milan, I'm like, these are all excellent elements, but it's not cohesive. It doesn't seem to be working together.
1: Yeah, and it's funny because the Italians and the French both strive for opulence. But sometimes in Italy it doesn't quite hit the mark, but in France they managed to do it.
0: And
1: would you agree?
0: Yeah, 100%. Maybe going from opulence, I guess, to luxury. It feels like the French often do luxury a bit better. Again, you talk about French fashion there. For me, it's maybe this understated confidence.
1: Yeah, and I agree. And I think what's funny is that the French really prize effortlessness.
0: And they pull it off.
1: But a lot of effort goes into it. It takes like real taste and understanding and like an ability to pick out different elements and put them together and make them. And I think that's what Gilles and Boissier do really, really well.
0: We can, I guess, kind of go to them shortly to start to articulate their understanding of this. But you began by asking them about a quote of theirs. Tell us.
1: Well, I spoke to Dorothée Boissier and she said that many disagreements create fruitful dialogue and ideas. It was quite prominent as well when I visited their website, the relationship between them, because they are partners in business, brackets, and in life.
2: Working with your partner is disagreement and agreement. It's very interesting because it's really trying to forget your ego, trying to listen really deeply to what the person is telling you, your partner, because at the end you have to find the best result. So what's very interesting also for our client is that we are first our client. When we listen to each other, we are always very respectful, of course, but we are trying to be sure that when you're in front of the client, you have the answer.
1: What do you disagree on the most? Like, what are the usual things that arise and you have to debate?
2: I think it's really at the end of the project when we talk about fabrics.
1: Really?
2: Yeah, so, you know, fabrics, it's really a small, small part of the project. So it's because Patrick is always willing to have lots of whites and not a lot of colors. And I'm always pushing to have a little bit more of colors.
1: That's interesting because when I look at your work, it's so rich and colourful and like textured, and there is a sense of restraint there. Mm. But I don't know if I'd call it like minimal necessarily.
2: It's true that we love textures. To really see textures, you have to see them on a plain colour, because otherwise you're losing the texture. If you have pattern plus texture plus colours, then it's starting to be very noisy. So I think what we like

0: what we try to do, it's not to do too noisy, I would say, decor, interior design. That's where you put the attention. It's really important. You have to see it, but it's not a noisy moment where you have a lot of shoutings everywhere. It's really trying to listen to the right voice at the right moment.
1: So how do you divide tasks if you have a new project? How do you split it?
0: After a few years, we decided to have only one captain. When you have a boat, you can have only one captain. So Patrick is the captain. He's with his crew on the boat, stopping to different islands. I see myself almost like being the clouds, being the sun, being the rain, because I'm coming regularly on the projects, and because I have this vision, which is really an almost overseas vision, I'm maybe more able to say, maybe we are not in the right direction, you have to move your boat. You know, when you start a project, it's first you talk with the client. So by talking, you listen to words, but words can have a meaning for you and another one for me. So as soon as you don't show an image, it's difficult to be sure that you are in the right direction. So being too listening to the words and to those conversations, it helps to really pin down the right direction.
1: I'm super intrigued by the design you guys do for luxury hotels, especially the upcoming La Réserve in Florence. I don't think Florence actually has that many nice hotels, but you've also done work for Mandarin Oriental in Madrid and Morocco, Four Seasons as well. Can you tell me about how it is to design for hospitality, sort of inserting yourself in different countries and different cities and still retaining an overarching vision?
0: Working for hospitality for me, it's in design, it's really the sector that really combines the most competences, because you're really into the life of a person from the moment that the person wakes up until he goes to bed. So you really follow him during a whole day, during his different moods, from a breakfast, a tea, a party. So you have to express so many decor links to different emotions that this is really something that you have to play a lot. And also, it's not for one person. You have a variety of people with different personalities. And so you have also to do a design that everybody likes. It's also complicated. And plus, you have a brand that you have to follow in a way. So it's a little bit like in fashion, you know, in fashion, you design for a variety of people. You have dress for the morning, you have pajamas, you have incredible dresses and suits, and you have different people who are going to wear those suits, and you work for a brand. And working in hospitality, it's the same. You have a variety of customers, you have a variety of moments during the day, and you have a brand.
1: What's the research process like then? So you have to do a hotel in Marrakech. Where do you start in terms of the first few ideas, the vision?
0: When we start a hotel, we usually start with the culture of the country, what it inspires us. And you have sometimes different cultures in one country. For example, Morocco, you have the Beldi culture, which is very, it's the culture from the countryside. So it's more rustic, it's more simple in a way. But you have also another culture, which is with a know-how, which is super, super sophisticated. So I think you have to understand where you put your feet. And this is a respect also for the country. And then you decided how do you want to play with all the ingredients, how much of this one you want to have, the other one, plus a little bit of French.
1: Well, I'm very intrigued by this because you've got work everywhere. You've got work in Mexico, Switzerland, Dubai, but you really bring this French sensibility. And I would love for you to even explain or try to explain what a French sensibility is, the art de vivre, as you call it.
0: So you have the French art de vivre, but it's also a European art de vivre. During the 18th, 19th century, Europe has been really connected to each other. All the kings were connected. I mean, culture was something, and know-hows were really moving from one country to the other. When I was last month for my first time, I always wanted to go in the English countryside, so I went to the Berkshire. We, of course, went to the Windsor Castle, and you say, okay, we have Versailles, we have Windsor, but in a way, it's really a common language. So French is a thing. I think in the French decorative arts, architecture is really important inside. It means that you start to really do, I think, a room, it's how I see it, with its architecture, its doors, windows, corniche, and in a quite more or less simple way. You have decorative elements, but it stays quite sleek after you add things and things inside, furniture. So then after each country has its own styles of furniture. And in France, the Second Empire was really important for that because at that time, we really liked mixing different influences from Asia, from Africa. And this was really a nice way to mix. This is very French, I think. Being able to mix those different influences, but it's the same in England, I think you can see.
1: I think the French put more emphasis on art and the decorative arts, like you mentioned. Like, and in your work, I can see that, you know, there'll be a vase or a sculpture or a painting. Like, it is that sort of ability to pick and choose different periods of time, different geographies.
0: You know, Siècle des Lumières, it was really a moment where all the arts, but it was from objects, but also to food, perfume, costumes, everything was at its climax of being the best of the best. So we were looking for the best of each know-how and each small art. We love to go very deep into those details. It's quite French, I agree.
1: You're talking about stuff like that that happened centuries ago, but I think France has been able to preserve these little ateliers and those sort of manufacturing. Another part of your practice is that in 2021, you launched into furniture making and homeware. I was wondering what spurred this decision. How does the design and the manufacturing process?
0: We decided in 2021 to launch the furniture and objects manufacture because we think that decor cannot live with the objects inside. It's like a sort of theater. You have the scene, you have the actors, you have the furniture, and it's always a dialogue between those different proportions. Drawing a building or drawing a room or drawing a chair or a pen, it's more or less the same way of playing with the harmony, with texture. So it was very natural for us to draw furniture and now objects. And when you start to draw, you're really free to choose your material, your size, your manufacturers. And it's starting to be another process also, as you are saying, of finding the right person, having a very fruitful collaboration, being able to invent new things. So this was really an important thing for us to continue creativity from interior design to furniture and accessories.
1: Is everything made in France?
0: I would say 90% is made in France. If we have taken some manufacturer from overseas, it's because we couldn't find them in France. For example, in Indonesia, they have a way of working with wood. We call it marqueterie. It's a way to do pattern, very delicate pattern with different kind of woods. In France, it's difficult to find that. In Indonesia, we find someone who is really keen doing that. It's good, of course, when it's possible to have French manufacturers. When you don't have the skills, then you find it somewhere else and you help to develop another small industry in another country.
1: I'm quite intrigued about this. I can't believe this number. You have designed 250 boutiques or spaces for Moncler, which is an Italian outdoor brand. That is such an incredible endeavor. Like, to do 250, how over decades? That's insane.
0: It's not really the numbers which is insane. It's more the way we have done it. It was more than 20 years ago. The chairman of Moncler and artistic director, Mr. Remo Ruffini, came to see us for one of his private projects, a yacht, a sailing boat. And we started working with him, and little by little, he asked us more and more. And he said, okay, I just bought Moncler. Can you do the first shop for me? So we start to do a very small shop with very little products. And it started like that. Each shop was done between Patrick, my husband and partner, and Mr. Ruffini. It means that it's not, you know, sometimes in brands, you just do a sort of brand book and then the brand is developing it according to the country, the size of the location. And with Moncler, it's completely different. Each shop, it's a discussion between them. And after 20 years, then you really adapt and you can really make your concept evolve with the time and with the technology, with the brand. For me, it's the best way of understanding a brand and the customers as well.
1: How do you think retail design in general has changed over the past 20 years? Like, what did you have to adapt to new consumer habits? Have you found that people actually prefer to be in store now in a way that they didn't used to be?
0: Finally, they need to experience.
1: Yeah.
0: For sure. It's very easy. Experiencing is something where you are really lively. And this is something we are all looking for. So it will never stop. And we can see it. But again, with Moncler, for example, the biggest flagship they have ever done in New York, in the world, but it will be in New York. And it's a massive shop, but it's a shop where you will experience a lot of different emotions. We were talking about hospitality, and we are not far from that. You know, going from one room to another one, it's of course seeing the collections, but it's also understanding what the brand is generously offering you, those different emotions. And I think that this in fashion is now, you have to do it. Because even the non-luxury brands are doing very nice designs now, interior designs. So for the luxury ones, they have to go to be more creative with more innovation, more technology.
2: That was Dorothée Boissier of Gilles and Boissier talking to Grace in Paris. They're talking about their partnership. This was quite an amazing chat. But this idea that they decided to only have one captain, because on a boat, you can only have one. You know, there's potential to look at this multiple ways. I think they're right in that design by committee can be painful. You kind of want a singular eye across a project to come back to the, you know, Parisian cohesiveness that we're talking about. And I've heard a few designers say this. Mark Landini, amazing Australian designer, his quote sticks in my head. He said, as a design agency, your aim should be that everything you create for a brand or a client should look like it was created through the eye of one person. It needs to be consistent. I really, really like that. But I think the other thing Dorothée also talked about is this idea that even non-luxury brands have very nice designs these days. And we've kind of talked a little bit about this on the show, the idea that anyone can use ChatGPT or Claude to make a render for them, which they can then put into production. So the question then becomes, what separates non-luxury from luxury in this context?
1: I think what really sets something that's super high end apart from the non-luxury is the quality of the material and the execution of it, and the sort of like know-how that goes into it. Because also, by the way, my grandfather, who was a carpenter, I haven't mentioned this in a while, so I'm allowed to, it's like you with landscape architecture, he once got a client that said that he was charging him too much and that it only took like 3 hours to make whatever it was that he wanted. And my grandfather said, what you're actually paying for is like decades of experience. It's not just the 3 hours it took to put something together. If you're dealing with the ultra high end, whatever, you're really tapping the best of the best. And like what they have, there's like gold in these people's hands. And it's something that's dying and we need to preserve it. And it's really stressful.
2: This also speaks to something that is really important to me. I always talk about this idea of the story being part of, I guess, luxury or why something like this matters. What's the difference between the two of them? And know-how is part of that story. It's like if something is made with a particular skill or a particular talent, maybe you can't necessarily see that, but I think you can feel it.
1: Yeah, for sure.
2: I want to take a slight gear change here. But it is related, I guess. I mean, you talked about the fact that there are no nice hotels in Florence during the interview where they are currently doing work. Is this true? Are they going to change things?
1: Okay, so disclaimer, I've never actually had to stay in a hotel in Florence because my mother lives there, so I always have somewhere to go to. But a lot of people who pass through have complained about the same thing, which is like there's either the sort of ultra luxe tier of hotels, like the Four Seasons, or there's like really not much else, maybe like an Airbnb. Maybe you'll find that you'll get really lucky and get an amazing apartment in like the old Toronto district. But for a city that is so touristy, it's actually really hard to find a nice hotel.
2: Yeah, it's kind of bizarre. I've only stayed in Airbnbs whilst I've been there. I went on a family holiday there when I was 16 and I had to share a room with my grandma. And I don't think either of us ever really recovered.
1: In the interview, I also said that designing for luxury hospitality is like designing for fantasy. Nick, you love high luxury travel. When do you think interior design in a hotel becomes luxury? What is that moment that really like flips it for you?
2: I appreciate this is going to sound ridiculous, but luxury is almost the mindset that it can get you into. Like I think lots of the time you hear or, you know, someone or a brand describes themselves as luxury and you look and it's actually, to me, not. It often looks tacky. It looks like they're deliberately trying to be, you know, showboaty or like, you know, loud and exuberant in their opulence. And I think for me, that can be luxury, sure, but I guess it's the mindset that it puts you in. I think a lot of that kind of depends on context and the environment that it's in. You know, if I'm staying in the woods in Japan in like a little guest house, I kind of want this, perhaps I want something pared back, quite simple, you know, versus if I'm staying, maybe if I'm staying in Rome, I would want something that's like a little bit more colourful, joyful, baroque, like a little bit more opulent. Here, kind of context matters and how and the kind of mindset that it's trying to get you into. Does that make sense?
1: For me, when something really hits the luxury mark, it's when I can feel this sort of sense of aspiration finally being achieved.
2: What are you aspiring for, though? That's kind of the thing.
1: I've been lucky enough to stay in like some quite nice hotels, thanks to work. And I've stayed in 5-star whatever Hotel Kempinski in Istanbul. But I've also stayed in a really gorgeous little lodge in the Austrian Alps. And I would have to say that I felt like the Austrian Alps was more of a luxurious experience because it was less flashy and blingy. And like they didn't even have plugs next to the bed, because they really wanted to take it back to our like digital detox conversation at the top. Like, I think there is a movement at the moment where the more you pay for something, it's actually to strip it back for you. Like, I think there's that sort of joke about the more you pay in like South Africa to go on safari, the more likely you are to just be like in a tent in the
2: eaten
1: middle of nowhere.
2: Eaten by a lion.
1: Yeah, like no, not even eaten by a lion, but like you're paying for like the full strip back and like, yeah, you're literally like camping next to a fire.
2: Luxury for me is ease, and that can take the form of like, yeah, stripping things back, simplifying things. It can be about, you know, giving you more time to enjoy something. I think this is so cliche to say, but it's, yeah, again, it's coming back to the mindset. How can a place put you in this particular luxury mindset? So I think this is also part of this broader movement we've seen in years past of like, and you mentioned it there on safari, but this idea of wilderness as luxury and people wanting to kind of go out into the wild as a luxury experience.
1: I think what's funny is that history just repeats itself in a way. So we're at this stage of really late capitalist technological innovation, which feels super unrelenting and unprecedented. And we're like pushing the barriers like as far as they've ever been and nah, nah, nah. But this is something that happened during the Industrial Revolution in the 19th century in the UK. And this is when in art history, a lot of painters started doing these depictions of like bucolic, idyllic sceneries of landscapes. But the reality is that they were actually losing it at a really rapid rate. And I feel like we're having the same thing at the moment, which is, you know, there's all this stuff and it's changing our world and no, no, no, we like can't even make sense of it yet. So we're going to just revert to nature and touching grass.
2: On that existential note, I think that's enough for today's show. For more design stories, pick up a copy of Monocle magazine. Today's episode was produced by Hassan Anderson and edited by Elliot Greenfield. I'm Nick Manise.
1: I'm Grace Charlton. Thank you for listening.
3: Thanks very much to Nick, Grace and the team. That was Monocle on Design here on Monocle Radio. Brand new episodes of the show every Tuesday at 2000 London time. We'll have music for the rest of this hour with me, Chris Chermak, still with you at Midori House after this.
4: It was this idea of making a slow journalism magazine. 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

0: That classic from Sweden, that is Robin with Dopamine. Eleni Fuera and Arcade out of Greece before that as well. This is Monocle Radio. We are nearing 1400 here in London. We'll have Meet the Writers coming up.
1: You're listening to Monocle Radio in association with Chanel Watches. 7 times stronger than steel. The J12 ceramic is unmatched in its resistance to abrasions over time, yet its greatest strength lies in its softness. Polished with diamond powder, it feels as smooth as silk against the skin. Combined with the Caliber 12.1 manufacturer movement, the exceptional material embodies all the expertise and cutting-edge technology of Chanel watchmaking. An invincible softness that becomes one with whomever wears it. Chanel Watches, official timekeeper of Monocle Radio.
0: It is 1700 in Dubai, 1500 in Berlin, 1400 here in London, and 9 a.m. in Toronto. That's the time on Monocle Radio, brought to you by Chanel Watches. Coming to you from our studios at Midori House in London, I'm Chris Chermak with you on Monocle Radio for another couple of hours. Still to come this afternoon, we'll join Georgina Godwin for Meet the Writers. And then we'll have The Stack with Fernando Augusto Pacheco in about an hour's time, speaking with Baumann's global content director Jonathan Openshaw about a new title that they're going to be putting out. That's all before the Monocle Daily is live from right here at Midori House at 1800 London time. We've also got Monocle on Culture on the best beach reads for your summer coming up in the next couple of hours. We'll also take a closer look at some of the day's top stories, enjoy some great music as usual as well, all still to come right here on Monocle Radio. But first, here are the day's main news headlines.

0: few more stories for you from Politico's European edition. They are leading with what you heard in the headlines. Greek gas concession unlocks EU's Russia sanctions package. The agreement in the European Union has resolved a dispute over Russian gas shipping to third countries. It's also frees the bloc's price cap on Russian crude oil for the next 12 months. Another story out of the European Union is it has fined Google, I should say, by 890 million euros for breaching the big tech rulebook. Brussels has ordered the US search giant to overhaul how it ranks rivals in search results and how it polices its app store. That or it will face further penalties from the European Union. Also, the Burnham meeting that Team Biden, that hints at his trade plans. The former mayor's intervention in the U.S. offers one of the most revealing insights yet into his thinking on trade. Apparently, as mayor of Greater Manchester, Andy Burnham, the new UK Prime Minister, spent far more time thinking about buses than bilateral trade, but one of his few public forays into the subject took place 4 years ago with the UK-US trade dialogue. You can read that story in Politico, an interesting look at Burnham's trade policies. You can also sign up to our own daily newsletter, that is the Monocle Minute. Head over to monocle.com/minute. Or stay tuned, we've also got the Monocle Daily with Andrew Muller coming up at 1800 London time. But for now, here on Monocle Radio, it's time to join Georgina Godwin for Meet the Writers.
1: Hello and welcome to Meet the Writers. I'm Georgina Godwin. My guest today is an economist and academic whose work has reshaped how we think about wealth, power and who gets written out of economic history. She's a former fellow at Cambridge and director of studies in economics at Gombel and Caius College, where she first read economics before completing her master's and doctorate at Oxford. Her research focuses on economic history, particularly the relationship between markets, growth and women's rights and freedoms. She's written widely for publications including The Guardian, Bloomberg and The Telegraph, and she's known for taking clear public positions, from opposing Brexit on economic grounds to challenging long-held ideas about female modesty and power. She's written three books, and the latest is Economica. It's a global history of women, wealth and power, arguing that when women are excluded from economic life, economies stagnate, and when they're free to participate, societies thrive. Victoria Bateman, welcome to Meet the Writers.
2: It's a pleasure to be with you.
1: Now, you're known for your work on economics, as I said. What kind of a family did you come from? What kind of work did your parents do, and how often was money discussed at home?
2: So I grew up in Oldham, probably a century too late, because Oldham was really at its peak in 1890. It was part of the whole Manchester hub. You know, we're talking about a time when the north-south divide during the Industrial Revolution was the opposite of what it was today. And in fact, even in the 20th century, there was a phrase, Britain's bread hangs on Lancashire's thread. So, you know, I grew up in a part of Britain that had once been great, that was once, you know, at the heart of Britain's prosperity, but that had since faded. And, you know, with that, there was a lot of economic decline, a lot of social tensions, racial tensions. I mean, whilst I was away at university, big race riots, you know, broke out in Oldham, for example. So I think that really got me thinking a lot from a very young age about, you know, big questions that economists seek to answer. You know, what drives economic prosperity? What's at the root of poverty and inequality? And certainly in terms of my own immediate family, I'm from a long line of cotton workers, you know, in the industrial, from the times of the Industrial Revolution. And in fact, both of my grandparents on my dad's side were cotton mill workers. And when I was a child, my granddad, who'd since retired from working in a cotton mill, he was still a caretaker at a local mill, you know, cleaning the toilets and looking after the, you know, the staff common room and things like that. So he would still trundle off to the local mill for his daily work. So that's my heritage, really, the Industrial Revolution. As I say, I was probably born a century too late.
1: Were you the first in your family to go to university?
2: I I was. My dad left school at 15 and my mum at 16. My mum had actually gone to a grammar school, but basically her family couldn't afford to keep her on in education. So both of my parents, for one reason or another, left education quite young. And, you know, I grew up in a family that wasn't exactly surrounded by books, so went to my local state school, and I very much saw education as a way out of the poverty that surrounded me, really. Mm. And so really just, you know, put my head down at school, aspired really from a young age to go on to university and get to London, basically. Break through this north-south divide and head south and try to, you know, make a better life for myself.
1: So, I mean, when you arrived at Cambridge, yeah, what assumptions about how economies work were already being challenged?
2: Yeah. So I was always interested in economic history. You know, I wanted to study economics for these big questions of why are some countries rich and others poor and what can we do about it? But my route to answering that was to look at the past and certainly to reflect on, you know, that heritage that I'd grown up with and Britain's history, and to try and use that to understand what it is that makes economies successful and how they can stay successful. So economic history to me was this playground to try to find a recipe for economic success. But I think what I found quite quickly was how when we think about economies, we tend to focus very much on men's lives as opposed to women's lives. And something that I was very aware of from my own family history and you know, local stories of the Industrial Revolution in the north of England was how important women had been to the cotton mills, for example. How it was normal for women to go out to work and earn their own money and work in the cotton mills and then to play an active part in local social and political life. You know, think about the suffragette movement, which was so big in Manchester. So really I wanted to, yes, use economic history as this playground to understand what drives economic prosperity, but at the same time to write women back into that, you know, that story. And I hope that's what Economica does.
1: Mm. Well, we'll get on to Economica in a moment, but I'd like to start with your first book, which is The Sex Factor, How Women Made the West Rich. Tell me about the premise for that.
2: Yeah. So Britain, for most of history, was an inconsequential place. You know, the West for most of history was inconsequential. All of the important economic action was taking place hundreds of miles away. You know, whether you're thinking about ancient Egypt, the Middle East, India, China, you know, those were the parts of the world that were the source of riches. And Britain was a periphery to the periphery that was Europe. So how Britain managed to go from being one of the poorest parts of the world to the richest country in the world with the Industrial Revolution, one that literally ruled the waves, you know, on a global basis, how that happened. It's such an extraordinary story. I mean, it would be like taking somewhere, say, Madagascar, and Madagascar becoming, in the space of, you know, the next century, the richest country in the world and ruling the waves. You know, that was the type of transformation that we're talking about when it comes to Britain. So The Sex Factor very much looked at that. And of course, there are lots of, you know, economic historians have been puzzling over that question. How did Britain do it? They've been puzzling over that question ever since. And there are lots and lots of different answers, you know. Was it down to, for example, the engineers and technologists? You know, was it down to the industrialists? Was it down to political and economic revolutionaries, you know, that changed the way that we thought about the world? So there are lots of different explanations, but they all have one thing in common, and that is that they focus on men's lives, ignoring really what was happening to the other 50% of the of the population. And certainly I argue in The Sex Factor that the reason why Britain did it was because women's lives, and here I'm talking about ordinary women, you know, not elite women, but ordinary women, the lives of ordinary women were so much freer than the lives of ordinary women in the parts of the world that had for millennia been at the top of the economic league tables, so to speak. And so that's what made the difference. It was what was going on in the lives of ordinary women.
1: Because they were free to...
2: They were free to go out to work. And what's really key to that, the fact that they were free to leave the home as teenagers and make their own money, is that it transformed their personal lives. So what it did was it meant that women could escape child marriage. Because they had this ability to run off, make their own money, they could stand up to child marriage. And that meant that women typically, I mean, if you look in Britain in the 1500s, 1600s, 1700s, the average woman was not getting married until she was 25 or 26. And the result was that when women did get married, they chose someone of their own choosing. You know, these were not arranged marriages. They waited to marry until they found someone of their own choosing. And then because they're marrying later in life, and during that time they're saving so they can start their own household rather than being absorbed into their parents-in-law's household. So, you know, you can imagine already when women are getting married, they have much more power within the marital home than in a more traditional society where girls are married off at a young age and absorbed into their parents-in-law's home. But they also end up with smaller families, because if you're getting married later in life, then you have fewer children. And these smaller families were really then key, because people could better afford to invest in those families. So in terms of paying for apprenticeships for their children, paying for their children to learn to read and write, but also the ability of these families to save with fewer mouths to feed, there was more disposable income to save. And so this meant that there was more both human capital and more, you know, physical capital in the form of savings for investment in the economy, and also less population pressure. So resources were not being overwhelmed by the type of excessive population growth that can happen in societies where women are married off young and then are, you know, destined for a life of one child after another, after another, after another. So I think the fact that young women, that the fact that teenage girls could go out into the world, earn their own money, actually transformed society, and with it sowed the seeds of the Industrial Revolution. A more skilled population, more savings, less population pressure, and so less pressure on natural resources. And as you're getting this change, you know, at the household level, these freer women, these women that have more power within the household, then that also acts as a model for broader, you know, political institutions within your economy. So that, you know, also feeds through to the push for, you know, greater democracy and challenging, you know, elite power within the economy as well. So much comes from it.
1: Your next book's called Naked Feminism, Breaking

0: participation. So why, for example, in Afghanistan over the last few years, has there been this push to lock women out of education and employment, you know, despite the clear poverty that results from that at the level of individual families and then the wider economy? You know, and this isn't a problem, you know, just in Afghanistan. I mean, that is at extreme end, the tip of the iceberg. But, you know, in so many parts of the world, there is an issue with women lacking access to the workplace and with families being less interested, perhaps, in sending their daughters to university than their sons. So I wanted to answer that question. And what I argue in Naked Feminism, it's the cult of female modesty. It is the idea that a woman's worth depends on the degree to which her body is untouched. And that, I think, drives societies to develop all kinds of social practices, but also governments to enact policies that attempt to protect women, protect their bodily purity, protect them from pollution by men, but that actually ends up hurting women rather than protecting them. So, you know, there are all kinds of ugly things we could talk, kinds of ugly social practices we could talk about here. But, you know, denying women access to universities or the workplace on the basis that that will prevent them from being polluted by the men that could otherwise be around them. Could we, somehow taking a chunk out of them in a way that will both diminish them and their families' reputation? So the cult of female modesty, I think it really is an issue that we perhaps tend to overlook in Britain, but I think it is a serious problem and one that affects the lives of millions of women across the world. And I think if you think about all of the, you know, big obstacles that women face across the world, you know, from compulsory veiling to honour killings, child FGM, marriage, yeah. FGM, virginity testing, you know, all of these things actually are wrapped up in the cult of female modesty. If we could break the cult of female modesty, if we could, you know, escape from this idea that a woman's worth and respect depended on her bodily purity, then women would be so much freer. You know, so many of the practices and policies that restrict women across the world would not exist. And also the world would be a much more joyous
1: place. Absolutely. So you famously invited the politician Jacob Rees-Mogg to what became known as a naked debate. What was that and what were you trying to demonstrate? Yes.
0: So, I mean, we're going back a decade now, aren't we, to 2016, the Brexit referendum. And yeah, I'd written extensively on the run-up to the Brexit referendum on how Brexit was bad for the British economy, or would be bad for the British economy. I'd written thousands of words. And despite the fact Britain voted for Brexit, I thought it would be good to bring a metaphorical demonstration of how I felt about Brexit to the University of Cambridge. So this is just after the referendum vote. It was the time when the students had gone home from university, but we there as academics were there at the end of term meetings. And in part as a display of solidarity with my European colleagues at the university, I decided to spend a whole day naked at the university. And I mean naked, apart from my shoes. And a little handbag. So completely naked, except I should also add that I had the word Brexit, well, the words Brexit leaves Britain naked, written across my breasts. And other than the fact that I had no clothes on, I spent the day as I normally would, sat in meetings, you know, colleagues either side of me, making my usual contributions to meetings and carrying on as normal, but really being the elephant in the room. And everyone in those, well, I certainly not everyone in some of those meetings, but certainly in the economics meetings, I think all of my colleagues were very much on side with the idea that Brexit was the wrong direction for Britain. When it comes to my non-economist colleagues in some of the other meetings, perhaps less so. And we had some quite active debates about Brexit. You know, not everyone at the University of Cambridge was anti-Brexit, I can certainly say.

0: that. But, you know, it was a good humoured day. It was, it actually, you know, a lot of colleagues would, after meetings, stay behind and actually have quite open and honest conversations about, you know, that how Brexit left them feeling, particularly my European colleagues, you know, how that was leaving them feeling. And, you know, I'd say overall, the protest actually, you know, went down pretty well. I then did go on the eve of the signing of the big Brexit agreement and the big vote in Parliament. So that was a couple of years on from that. I did a one-woman show at the Cambridge Junction Theatre, where I took to the stage and I undressed and talked about, as in the process of undressing, until once again I was completely naked on stage, talked about why Brexit was so bad for the British economy. And then from that, I went on to be invited onto the Today programme on Radio 4, where, of course, I did the same and undressed on microphone.
1: And Jacob Rees-Mogg?
0: So I did on the Today programme, I think it was on that appearance, that I did invite Jacob Rees-Mogg to do the same as me. Let's get naked and let's argue this out, and let's see whether Brexit offers us the Emperor's new clothes or whether it leaves us naked and alone, vulnerable in the world ahead, vulnerable in the global storms that were to come. And certainly global storms have come since.
1: Haven't they just? So Economica, your most recent book, opens by challenging the idea of man the hunter. Why does correcting that story matter economically?
0: So that idea of man the hunter has cast an enormous shadow over debates on gender equality, I would say. You know, there are some that argue that to fight for gender equality, to fight for men and women to be equal, is to fight the weight of history, is to fight human evolution. You know, there are those that contend that going all the way back to the Stone Age, that men and women took on different roles within their communities, that men were the hunters and women were the more passive creatures who sat around in their caves, you know, caring for infants and perhaps lighting fires to cook their hunter husband's dinner. And, you know, if you believe that view of the past, if you believe that men were the people who provided for their communities from the very beginning, then perhaps to fight for gender equality is to go against the grain. And to perhaps see what we have achieved in, say, the 20th century as a historical aberration, as something that, you know, it could just be a flash in the pan. Perhaps we will at some point revert to norm. So, you know, there is this enormous shadow cast over by this impression we have of the Stone Age, by the idea of man the hunter. So I really wanted to start the book with that and to, from the beginning of the book, crack that wide open and show that, actually, looking at the latest archaeological evidence, and if you look at, say, the Americas across the time of the early Stone Age, actually the latest evidence is that around 40% of big game hunters were female. And that is quite astonishing. And one of the reasons why it's taken so long to establish this evidence is that until very recently, whenever a skeleton was found buried with hunting tools, the assumption was that that skeleton was male. You know, there was no need to try and gender, you know, sex that skeleton. The assumption was, if you were buried with tools, and also I should say if you were buried with weapons, then you must have been male. So that assumption that men were the providers in history, you know, providers not just for themselves, but for women in their lives, for their children, for their communities, is so ingrained, and it's actually quite warped the way that we interpret historical evidence about the past.
1: Across history, women's economic freedom rises and falls. Mm. What tends to trigger those reversals?
0: So, I mean, you're exactly right. I mean, one of the things that I show in the book is that whatever civilization you look at. And of course, the economic baton has passed from one civilization to another throughout history. But whatever civilization that you look at in its peak, women were actually pretty central to the economy. You know, whether that's ancient Egypt, ancient Rome, the Middle East in the medieval period, imperial China, you know, women were pretty central. But what then happened subsequently was that there was a backlash against women's involvement in the economy and against them being out there in public life. And I think really there are so many reasons why this could happen, but to boil it down to just a couple, women have always been extremely valuable to their communities, you know, both reproductively as the people who create new life, but also because of, you know, the power of what we can produce with our hands. So, for example, you know, throughout history, women have dominated the business of cloth making. And, you know, cloth was, for hundreds of years, cloth was the money that we used for the global economy. Think about the silk on the Silk Road. You know, so women have always been extremely valuable to their communities. But it is that which is most valuable that is also most prone to capture and control. You don't want to capture and control something that is of zero value. And so I think many societies saw trying to capture or control women, you know, control what they did in terms of how they worked, where they worked, what they did with their lives, as a means to preserve riches or as a means to try and get rich quick. But that rather, you know, kills the goose that lays the golden egg, because it's only when women are free to make their own decisions about their lives, you know, to make their own decisions about how they work, where they work, what they do, that they can truly excel, you know, put their talents to best use. So, for example, capturing women, enslaving them, putting them to work in, you know, sunken round huts where they're commanded to produce cloth, you know, for the local elite, might help you in the short term, but it's not going to help you in the long term. Similarly, in China, the process of foot binding that spread, which was a way to keep, you know, daughters chained to the domestic spinning wheel so that your daughters couldn't run off, make a life for themselves, you know, start their own form of business and, you know, do something more interesting. So I think societies have, you know, they've seen the value that women can create, but as a result, they have tried to capture and control and command what women do. And that always acts as a slow puncture as far as the economy is concerned. So I think, you know, that, and together with the fact that, again, because we're valuable, because we are capable, we're seen as competition for men. Mm-hmm. And so, for example, you know, in the 19th century, trade unions and the developing professional societies of the time, you know, accountancy societies, law societies, medical societies, by locking women out of their echelons, out of the societies, or trade unions, for example, putting pressure on employers not to employ women, you could cut competition in the labour market by a half. And so that's precisely what happened, both in regard to working class jobs and in regard to middle class jobs in the course of time.
1: Of course, things have moved on, and today women are central to growth in tech, in science, in the creative industries. However, unpaid care work remains the biggest economic constraint. Just unpick that for me a little.
0: Yes, yeah. So if we were to add together all of the unpaid care work that is taking place, you know, across families, across the world, it's the equivalent of 2 billion people working full time for nothing. And around 3/4 of global unpaid care is carried out by women. And you can imagine that this, you know, that the amount of time and effort that women are expected to expend on unpaid care takes an enormous toll when it comes to their ability to get involved in the labour market and to progress in the labour market. So certainly from the point of view of feminist economics, unpaid care, and particularly the unequal distribution of that care between men and women, is seen as being really at the heart of labour market inequalities, and that we can never have, you know, full equality in the labour market until we have equality in the home in regard to unpaid care.
1: So, Victoria, if closing the gender gap could grow the global economy by around 20%, why isn't this treated as a central economic priority?
0: Mm-hmm. So I think it is in part the story we tell us about history. Because, you know, we have this idea that throughout most of history, women have been housewives. You know, that men have been the people who've created successful civilizations, you know, one civilization after another. And if you truly believe that men are the wealth creators, that it's men that have created economic success, then it suggests that women really are not that important. You know, women are not a central part of your recipe of economic growth. That you can grow your economy whilst women provide this support role to men from within the home. But, you know, what I aim to show in Economica is no. You know, no society throughout history has ever managed to achieve peak success by sidelining women. And I think if we can convey that narrative of history, if we can show that successful civilizations cannot be built without women, then that is the best ammunition that we have to stand up to, you know, current backlash that we have against, you know, the women's rights movement, against feminism. I mean, I would hope that, you know, our modern day civilization here in the West will not go the same way as ancient Egypt, the Romans, medieval Middle East, Song Dynasty China, and go from, you know, prosperity to stagnation and collapse. But, you know, if we repeat what happened in those societies, if we do go down the road of marginalising women, pushing them into the role of reproducers, pushing them into the home, attempting to, you know, control what women do with their lives, then I'm afraid that our civilization will end in the same way as those previous.
1: I mean, just before we go, looking at current affairs and particularly what's happening in the United States, so there is this whole clampdown on abortion rights, for instance. Mm. Donald Trump is trying to change many of the labour laws restricting workers' rights. Mm. And we are seeing the sort of whole tradwife movement happening. So is what you describe really not as far away as it might once have been?
0: Absolutely. And it does leave me and leaves many of us, of course, rather worried that are we repeating what has been the biggest mistake in human history? And I fear that we are. And, you know, by having voted for Brexit, you know, we have put ourselves in that camp of, you know, moving in that direction of a less liberal, less progressive world. Let's see.
1: So it may be doom and gloom globally. What's your personal outlook? What are you working on next?
0: So for the moment, I am keen to trumpet and celebrate all of the many women, you know, entrepreneurs, bankers, investors who feature in Economica. The paperback version of Economica is due out in July, and I have 6 foreign translations on the way over the course of the next 12 months. So I'm going to be really busy marketing Economica, and I really would like everyone who reads Economica to be able to walk away and to name, you know, the female equivalents of JP Morgan and Henry Ford, you know, to be able to...
1: Because they existed.
0: I mean, yeah. Priscilla Wakefield, the female equivalent of JP Morgan, or Hetty Green, you know, another female equivalent. Henry Ford, I mean, someone like Bertha Benz, for example, who took the world's first car on the world's first test drive and was there busy with her husband, Carl Benz, you know, in the garage helping to develop the world's first car. So what I would like is for everyone who reads Economica to be able to come away and tell the stories of these remarkable women, these remarkable female wealth creators, because I think the more we can tell the stories of these women, as well as the ordinary women, like the women from my own family who were there working in cotton mills in the Industrial Revolution, the more we can show that no, successful economies depend on women. And so the very last thing we should be doing is what's happening in Trump America, which is this sidelining of women, trying to put women in a box.
1: Victoria Bateman, nobody is going to be putting you in a box anytime soon. Thank you so much for speaking to us. Economica, A Global History of Women, Wealth and Power, is published by Headline Press and it's out now. You've been listening to Meet the Writers, thanks to the production team of Steph Chungu and Mariella Bevan. And you can download this show and previous episodes from our website or wherever you get your podcasts. I'm Georgina Godwin. Thank you for listening.
2: Thanks very much, Georgina and the team. That was Meet the Writers here on Monocle Radio. Brand new episode of the show will come out on Sunday at midday London time. 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
3: Bienvenue to the Monocle Café in Paris. 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À bientôt!
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2: 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This is Chloe Keisha.

0: breath. Donny Bay with a classic there, Mr. Experience out of Australia. We had the Canadian pianist Munya before that with Un, Deux, Trois. 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
1: I think it's a very special magazine because it's a cultural magazine, but at
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0: Chris Chermak still with you for about an hour and a half here on Monaco Radio. Up next, we've got Night Call. It's Kavinsky, Angèle and Phoenix.
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Julieta Venegas, the American-born Mexican singer with Mismo Amor, taking us to 1500 here in London. Rob Bound is standing by to bring us Monaco on Culture next.

0: You are listening to Monocle Radio in association with Chanel Watches. 7 times stronger than steel, the J12 ceramic is unmatched in its resistance to abrasions over time. Yet its greatest strength lies in its softness. Polished with diamond powder, it feels as smooth as silk against the skin. Combined with the Caliber 12.1 manufacture movement, the exceptional material embodies all the expertise and cutting-edge technology of Chanel watchmaking. An invincible softness that becomes one with whomever wears it. Chanel Watches, official timekeeper of Monocle Radio.
1: It is 2100 in Jakarta, 1700 in Cairo, 1500 here in London, and 10 a.m. in Montreal. That's the time on Monocle Radio, brought to you by Chanel Watches. Coming to you from Studio One at Midori House in London, I'm Chris Chermak with you here on Monocle Radio for a little under an hour longer. We've got Monocle on Culture coming up in just a moment, all about your summer beach reads. Hassan Anderson will take over from right here at Midori House at the top of the hour. He'll bring us the latest edition of The Stack, which among other things explores the world of typography. After that, we'll hear about the World Cup and its impact on the nations in it with this week's edition of The Foreign Desk. We're also live with the Monocle Daily at 1800 London time. And of course, we've got a premiere for you later on tonight. The Urbanist is coming up as well. All of that plus great music. But first, here are the day's main news headlines. Houthi rebels in Yemen said they attacked 2 Saudi tankers today that were trying to pass through the Red Sea, while allowing 2 Chinese supertankers to pass through the strait on the same day. The Houthis have vowed to block Saudi maritime traffic through the Strait of Bab el Mandeb. The European Union has agreed to another round of sanctions on Russia, ending a deadlock that had lasted for over a month amid disagreements among EU nations. Greece had led resistance to stiffer measures and secured a 1-year exemption for European companies that continue to transport Russian liquefied natural gas to third countries. Indian Prime Minister Narendra Modi has pledged to fast-track court proceedings for those who leaked medical school entry exams, a scandal that has sparked widespread protests and demands for the education minister's resignation. It is among the biggest challenges to Modi's power since he came to office. Protesters and opposition groups have said that Modi's actions are not enough. And new UK Prime Minister Andy Burnham has pledged to cut business tax rates for the hospitality industry, including pubs, clubs and live music venues, by up to 20%. It is his third proposed measure to tackle cost of living since coming to power on Monday. His other steps have included cutting taxes on energy for households and capping bus fares. I'm Chris Chermak, and that's the news here on Monocle Radio.

0: Now for a closer look at the news to Portugal and the capital, Lisbon, which has unveiled plans for a new international airport that's due to be completed in the summer of 2035. Earlier today on The Briefing, I was joined to tell us all about it from Lisbon by Monocle's senior foreign correspondent, Carlota Ribeiro. I began by asking her whether there was dancing in the streets of Lisbon.
1: This has been 50 years in the making. It's honestly, as long as I can remember, there's been talks about Lisbon finally getting its new airport. So I think for most Lisboetas, they'll believe it when they see it. But this is as far as the process has ever gone. So this might be it. As you said, this is a new airport that is set to open in the summer of 2035. The Portuguese government and the airport operator ANA announced that yesterday afternoon. And the construction is due to be completed in 2033, but then with 2 years more or less to get all the appropriate checks, certifications, you know, for companies to apply for to have spots and places at that airport in order to be able to create routes. So it's a big process. The airport will be located in the south bank of the River Tejo in the area of Benavente and Montoito, and will be named Luís de Camões Airport, which is named after Portugal's greatest poet. So that's quite fitting.
0: So it's all getting very official, but listening to that, Carlota, I do have to ask, because I believe we've talked about this, maybe not live, but off air, that I have shades of Berlin's long-stalled airport project, the airport that we kind of both love to hate, I think, BER over there. I mean, that took forever and was constantly delayed and so on and so forth. So how likely is it that Lisbon can build what they're planning according to time and budget?
1: I think at this point it's quite likely, because the biggest point of contention over the past five decades had been where the location of this new airport should be. And there's several arguments of, you know, maybe a disused airfield, a former military airbase, this and that, in different locations around Lisbon, still in the metropolitan area, of course. So the fact that these plans have now been set for where it's going to be and everything that entails, it's quite exciting, because this is not just about creating a new international hub, but also about a bigger investment in mobility and in infrastructure, because precisely they've chosen a location on the south bank of the river. They will kind of package this up with a much planned third bridge over the river as well, which will include not just for cars, but also for high-speed rail, which would connect to this airport and eventually from this airport to Madrid in Spain. So technically, in 2035, you'll be flying into the new Lisbon airport in under 20 minutes by high-speed rail. You'll be in the city center in downtown, or going to other destinations in the country or to Spain as well, which really has this potential of changing the way the Portuguese capital is seen. We need to remember that it's already seen as a great hub for those crossing the Atlantic or coming from the Lusophone countries in the Africa region. TAP Air Portugal, the Portuguese flag carrier, has a lot of these routes, and it's what makes it actually quite desirable now that there's talks of potentially Air France and KLM buying TAP, is precisely because of those transatlantic and Lusophone routes that it has long established. So this is just taking it a step further. And when they made that announcement, Chris, let me just add, they said that this new airport is expected to handle some 56 million passengers per year and have two runways, which you can tell this adds significant capacity to the city. And the goal, according to officials, is that in the next 3 years after that airport is open, so before 2040, that Portugal's air traffic will surpass those of the Netherlands, which, as you know, is one of the key hubs in the European continent, too.
0: Well, Carlota, just finally, I mean, that all sounds incredibly promising and alluring. So to get back to your opening comment on this, are you trying your best there to allay the skepticism of your fellow Lisboas?
1: I think I may be trying to convince myself, Chris, that this is actually going to happen. Look, seeing the plans yesterday being unveiled, and we know, of course, this is just a preliminary report and showing, you know, the price tag, which is hefty. We're talking here about 8.9 billion euros. But for the scale of such a big investment in mobility as a whole and in infrastructure, it is very promising. Now, the next steps will be for the Portuguese Environment Agency to receive the studies on how the build will impact, you know, the environment and the location, et cetera. And then it will be basically about getting a stamp of approval in the finance, and construction is set, hopefully, to begin in 2029. So there's not a lot of time to get all the paperwork in order to try to get this airport going. As you know, this summer was kind of plagued, or has been plagued, with images of the long queues at the existing Lisbon airport in both passport control and security. So the Portuguese capital needs an extra hub, that's for sure.
0: Carlota Ribeiro there from Lisbon speaking to me earlier today on The Briefing. You can get the full episode on our website, or you can tune in tomorrow. The Briefing is live once again at noon London time. Now, though, here on Monocle Radio, it's time for Robert Bound and Monocle on Culture.
2: Hello and welcome to Monocle on Culture. I'm Robert Bounds. And on today's episode, we're dusting off the deck chairs because we're shooting for some summer reading. Of course, we will be engaging our critical faculties as much as our Factor 15, although we will be consuming these books in a comfortably reclined position. Joining me in the studio today, armed with beach towels and books, are Chris Power, Observer columnist and author of A Lonely Man and Mothers, and Susanna Butter, editor of the Sunday Times Culture magazine. They know and have written the lowdown on the new novels worth packing for your holiday. So without further ado, welcome Susie and Chris. Hi, lovely to have you both here.
3: Hello, good to be here.
2: We're in Studio One here at Midori House. It's a fairly cool 19 or 20 degrees here in the studio. But outside, it's kind of a balmy 27, 28 degrees, isn't it, today? So I kind of feel like we can embark on summer reading with aplomb. And I'll come to you both to ask, what makes a good summer read? Chris, for you, is it about locale? Do you need to be somewhere warm in the prose on the page? And in terms of the geography of the place a novel's set in, what makes it something that you pack in your case, other than the fact that you had to do it for work, perhaps?
3: I guess it is kind of nice if you're reading, like, I don't know, some Graham Greene novel set in Central America, if you're somewhere like bakingly hot. But I also think it's just about wanting to dive into it, like you dive into the swimming pool, yeah. You know. So it's about immersion for me, whether that's taking you to like polar extremes, so you can enjoy the fact that you're not frostbitten and you are like drinking a pina colada, or that it mirrors your aspect, but just something that takes you away, even though you are away.
4: Yeah, it's got to be completely engrossing, because it's one of the few times you have to actually read without anything interrupting you, other than needing to have a drink or yeah. Go to the pool or whatever. So I always think of reading A Secret History by Donna Tartt, like under a tree in France, and probably getting a bit sunburned and just being so in that world, and probably horrible company for the people I was on holiday with. But yeah, it used to be also, just on a practical level, quite a long book that you can get into. It's kind of like, if I'm packing, I want like real bang for my buck, so I can immerse myself before Kindles. But there is something in that, because it's you want something with a world that's not over too quickly, so you can kind of feel like these characters are friends on holiday there with you.
2: So it's a potential for actually indulging in high art and complicated novels, rather than sort of the thriller, the page turner, the romance, right? Particularly, I suppose it's weird, bizarrely a place where we can indulge, because we've got nothing else on our minds.
4: Yeah, perhaps. I think you want a mix. You want like your balanced diet of kind of something a bit to make you feel good about yourself, like you're thinking, and then something that's just pure enjoyment.
2: I think that's Chris's pina colada. Okay, Chris, and we're going to start the choices with your first one, and that is Natural Disaster by Lisa Owens, which you're actually reading right now, Susie, I understand.
3: Oh,
2: okay.
3: Right.
2: Okay.
3: Excellent.
2: So this is good. We can critique each other then. Okay. So, Chris, give us a little bit about Lisa Owens, perhaps, and the bare bones of the book.
3: Yeah, so Lisa Owens wrote a very funny novel called Not Working that was published in 2016, and she's written some screenplays. This is her second novel. She has got a couple of young children, which might explain why there's a 10-year gap between novels, and also explains the subject matter of this novel, which is about a mum, and she's only called mum throughout the book, who is trying to have a perfect day with her two little boys before she goes back off maternity leave, and they're going to go to nursery, Rudy for the first time, and Felix back there. And she wants to have a so-called yes day, where she just says yes to everything, doesn't lose her rag.
2: What could possibly go wrong?
3: Is the perfect mum. And it starts at like 5 a.m. Even by the time you get to 5:30 a.m., you know, breakfast has gone wrong. Everything's a disaster. She's looking at the clock thinking, I can't reasonably leave the house until 9 o'clock. That's like 3.5 hours. Yeah. What the hell am I going to do? And the book just goes on and on and on. It's a wonderful sort of sustained bit of calamitous and catastrophizing momentum, really. It's I've heard it called Mrs. Dalloway meets Uncut Gems. It's got this real kind
2: of... I've been researching this. I saw that quote and I was like, that sounds amazing. Count me in.
3: Yeah, right. It's bang on. And that's really what it is. I mean, the mum, she's trying to navigate this day. She, early in the day, finds, or she's recently found, a tampon in her husband's gym bag. He's away at a health tech conference in Barcelona, and it's a low absorbency tampon, so she's sure it's the tampon of a younger person than herself.
2: Right.
3: So she's imagining this affair that he's obviously having. She's trying to navigate this day with her kids, and it really sort of, with a very, very fine tooth comb and a very funny sensibility, kind of analyzes all these insecurities and insufficiencies as a parent, specifically a mother. I mean, there was a lot of stuff I related to as a freelancing father of two girls.
2: Yeah.
3: I think I've done a lot of childcare, but it doesn't sort of fundamentally change you in the way that it changes the mother. There's a great line where she says she always feels after these interactions like a bearskin rug with the head still on, prone and glassy eyes, stunned by the shot she hadn't seen coming. His brain, his life, his self have not been remade completely in the process. So there's always this sort of like inequality between the mum and the dad. He's just called dad, she's just called mum. But it's very clear-eyed, it's very stressful, but it's very, very funny as well.
2: Yeah, it sounds like an amazing conceit for an idea for a novel. Do you know The Devastating Boys, the Elizabeth Taylor short story? It's a childless couple who have fenced children to stay for a weekend, and it's the relief that they haven't got children, but they're kind of, and but also slightly the sadness of it. But these children are sort of demanding and slightly savage and feral, but they're just two young boys behaving as young boys do, especially in tandem, you know, in cohorts, in cahoots, I should say. So it kind of, it's got that thing where children ganging up together against the adults is kind of quite terrifying potentially as well, right? It's got that kind of thing. Or is this more played for not laughs, but the upper levels of the ocean of kind of psychology?
3: Well, I think she walks a really cleverly cleverly done line.
2: Yeah.
3: A non-cleverly spoken sentence for me. But she does this very skillful thing where she presents the children in the round, like sometimes they can be real little shits, you know, and she's registering that, but often

0: fascinating about that. You kind of feel that love. You feel the same way for Felix and Rudy as you do, as she does. And the book absolutely wouldn't work, I guess, if you didn't. You just kind of want her to like leave and go off and live yeah. another life. Who yeah. knows?
1: It sounds great. How are you getting on with it, Susie?
2: I'm enjoying it. Someone yeah. gave it to me when I wasn't that long back from maternity leave, and I was kind of like, really?
1: Was it sort of sitting on your desk with a layer of 9 months of dust on
2: yeah.
1: it?
2: Not that.
0: Sticking the cap on.
2: Yeah. Now I'm just about ready to... I read some reviews and was like, OK, I can do this. And actually, it's very funny and very true. And
1: yeah
2: reading about other people's 5 a.m. starts makes you feel slightly better about your own.
1: Beautifully described. Thanks, both of you. That is Lisa Owens's Natural Disaster. Brilliant title. Susie, over to you. And The Things We Never Say by Elizabeth Strout.
2: This is a very hotly anticipated novel. I feel like people who like Elizabeth Strout really love Elizabeth Strout. They kind of feel like they know her because she's written books about Olive Kittredge and Lucy Barton, who are kind of beloved characters. Olive Kittredge, played by Frances McDormand. But this isn't about the two classics. She's breaking out. She's got a new guy called Artie Dam, who's a 57-year-old teacher of the year, no less. He teaches history at a school in Massachusetts. He's married for quite a long time. They've got a kid together, very kind of established, happy life, but something's not quite right. He feels lonely. He's questioning the concept of free will. His wife kind of isn't really engaging with him. And then,
1: is he too old to be having a sort of middle-life
2: crisis midlife vibes?
1: Crisis. A little, yeah. I mean, I'm clearly not having one. I just can't say the word. I can't even say the phrase. Yeah. I'm fine. Sorry, Susie.
2: You're not old enough to be having a midlife crisis. Not like, yeah, I think he kind of is, like, looking back, thinking, what's it all for? But then also, there's the political backdrop of Trump, and this is Strout's most political book yet. She's kind of alluded to Trump before. Here she doesn't actually mention him by name. She calls him the lunatic, but he's kind of building there in Artie's life. And because he's a history teacher, some of the kids kind of question what he's saying in a more right-wing way than he'd be used to. But then he discovers something about his family that kind of upends everything. Da-na-na.
1: We were going to put that in as a sound effect in the edit, but we don't need to now. It's totally a job.
2: That's why they pay me the big bucks.
1: Yeah, exactly.
2: But it's without giving too much away, it's about his family, and it kind of fundamentally shifts all the relationships in his life, but he decides to keep it secret from his wife. And that's very intriguing to read about. It's kind of what we choose to reveal, why, and it's written in this beautiful, poignant way, which I think that's another thing about a summer book, is the ones I end up reading over the summer anyway are quite often about relationships and secrets and these.
1: So you've got a sort of forensic dynamics. Edge to them. Is that borne out in Strout's writing in there?
2: Yeah. It's kind of going along and you sort of think not that much happens and it's cosy. And then it's just like, we'll make you cry. She tricks you.
1: Look at this cosy rug that I'm going to pull out from under your feet.
2: Yeah. So it's got that strong personal dynamics, what we reveal to those who we think we love element. It's got the political stuff, which is done very lightly. And she's very clever in that she's not hectoring. She talks about kind of the way politics touches on friendships. And so, like, Artie makes friends with this guy and they have a great time and he feels like he can talk to him in a way he can't talk to anyone else. And then someone tells him he's a MAGA supporter, and it's just kind of says a lot about the way we see people.
1: So it's sort of it's small moments. It's how large events are dictated by small moments.
2: Yeah.
1: It's told through these small,
2: exactly.
1: I guess, domestic moments or moments of friendship or all the rest of it. But Artie's on the verge of killing himself,
2: isn't
1: he? At some point, he's having a bad time.
2: Yeah.
1: That's not a spoiler, but I mean, we start off there, don't we? Pretty much.
2: Yeah.
1: Yeah, yeah.
2: But you kind of never quite believe him.
1: Oh, really?
2: Not to belittle him. Yeah, it's kind of, he's thinking about it, but he's also so alive, and yeah, it's just very human. You kind of really like all these people, and you feel for them.
1: Yeah.
2: Yeah.
1: And Strout's novels, some of them, she sort of has a cast of characters, and she sometimes puts them on stage and takes them off and fiddles around with them.
2: Yeah.
1: Where are we in The Things We Never Say? Is this all new people?
2: It's all new people,
1: oh, right.
2: Yeah. She's mixing it up.
1: Okay.
2: It's same location, it's Massachusetts.
1: Yeah.
2: And some of the people are quite similar. I really like Elizabeth Strout. She can occasionally fall into pastiche of kind of like, oh, that's lovely. And it's quite minimalist prose, and it's quite Massachusetts. You can kind of hear that type of person. So it's very much typical her, but just with new people.
1: Okay.
2: Which is good.
0: Artie actually reads a book that sounds very much like Olive Kittredge.
2: Yeah,
0: he doesn't name
2: course,
0: it.
2: Yeah.
0: He doesn't like it. His wife gives it to him to read. He's like, I just didn't get on with it.
1: I love that.
2: She can't resist it. She can't resist it.
1: Yeah.

0: So,
1: one, for one for the heads. Yeah. One for the heads, isn't it, basically? it's like the B-side that was released in 1978 that was never on an album. Okay, that was The Things We Never Say by Elizabeth Strout. That's published by Viking, as recommended by Susanna Butter. Chris, we're going a little bit sci-fi, a little bit close to home, though, and that is The End of Everything by M. John Harrison, who's an interesting novelist, an interesting character. For the uninitiated, could you tell us a bit about M. John Harrison himself?
2: Well, yeah, there's a lot to cover with him, given that he's 80 years old and producing some of his best work. But he sort of came out of this new wave of sci-fi, which was sort of in the 1960s, in the wake of writers like J.G. Ballard, Michael Moorcock. There was this magazine called New Worlds, which M. John Harrison started writing for in the late 60s, and published throughout the 70s a series of fantasy novels and some sci-fi novels. But even then, he was sort of... he wrote this book called The Centauri Device, which, even though it's in the Gallant Sci-Fi Masterpieces series, he dismisses as a piece of crap. But even then, he was writing sort of against these science fiction tropes. He found science fiction to be sort of to tend quite like right-wing and militaristic, and he was always sort of subverting that in his work. Then he got obsessed with climbing. He wrote this completely realist novel called Climbers that came out in 1989, which everyone's probably sick of me saying is like one of the best British novels of the last 50 years. It's a real, real masterpiece. It won like a Mountaineering Literature Award. The only fiction
1: you don't have to be into
2: book to
1: into,
2: win
1: into bee laying to get it though, right?
2: No, not right, at all. Okay. Not at all. I mean,
1: I can hear the listening several scratching this name down in their notepads. Everyone loves a stone cold classic. When someone like Chris Power says this is one of the best British novels of the last 50 years, that's a banger.
2: Robert McFarlane comes out swinging for it. Olivia Lang is a huge fan. I was judging the Goldsmiths Prize the year that he won it for The Sunken Land Will Rise Again in 2020. And since then, he was always in a sci-fi imprint, and he moved to Serpent's Tale. And now I think it's sort of helping him reach this sort of wider, more literary audience. And this new one, The End of Everything, sounds very final, but fortunately he is already working on another novel, so I can confirm it's not The End of Everything.
1: The End of Everything, asterisk.
2: It's set in Kent, on this coastal town. This seems a lot like Deal, although it's never named, but it's several decades into an alien invasion, this race called the Igeti, who is seen mainly based in the city of London, as in the financial district. And the main characters are Philip, who's a beachcomber, and his aunt, Marnie. And these beachcombers, they basically wait to try and find sort of trash that the aliens have cast off in the course of the invasion. Society's sort of collapsed. It's sort of gone feudal.
1: Is it set now or in the...
2: No, it's set in the future. Yeah. There's reference that Philip talks about his childhood and how there have been at least a couple of sort of COVID pandemics. Mm-hmm. But within recent, like, they're watching some TV that dates from the middle Thatcher period at some point on a videotape. So it's sort of within our feasible lifetimes, mm-hmm. but it's a few decades hence. But Philip finds this so-called artifact, which at first you think is an object, but then it starts talking and it sort of becomes humanoid, and it seems to be sort of biotech or potentially a sort of embodied large language model or something, because it starts like repeating things. It's a little bit like Rain Man. It starts like finding these. Okay. Yeah, it's trying to become friends with his aunt Marnie, who kind of hates it and dismisses it. Almost like this like odd couple friendship.
1: It's like a little green man, or is it like a
2: no?
1: Blob?
2: It's this. Like, I mean, so it gets its hand cut off at one point by these sort of by this militia, this group of militia, and it sort of grows back within a couple of days. It's a puzzling thing, and I think it's important to note that sort of puzzlement is at the heart of this book. Like, I have read it twice and I understood it a lot better the second time, or understood that you're not really meant to understand it the second time, so I could kind of like...
1: They're symbols and signs rather than things.
2: Well, it's more that he really captures the sense that if aliens invaded... It's very interesting reading it alongside having seen Disclosure Day, where it's sort of like, well, if you get the evidence and you take it to legacy media, then everyone will watch that and everyone will get it and everyone will be on board and there'll be world peace. Here, the aliens invade... No one really knows if the aliens are even conscious of the humans. No one understands the aliens. They're sort of like large, powdery, slow-motion explosions. They're not little green men with, like, big eyes and wheelchairs.
1: I read a review of it somewhere else, Chris, and they said they're like sort of horrible rhubarb.
2: Well, someone doesn't like rhubarb.
1: It's like having a yes day where you have to eat rhubarb and all children hate rhubarb. Okay, sorry, Chris, I just had to intervene there because I was trying to paint a picture of these evil rhubarb.
2: You sort of build up, it's quite sort of fragmentarily written, and you build up this sense of this world. There's never a sort of like what Ursula Le Guin called an expository lump where a character just explains everything that's going on and brings you up to speed, like poor old Josh O'Connor had to do throughout Disclosure Day.
1: Basil Exposition
2: Austin Powers. But you just get these glancing ideas. Like there are these scenes called Bad Patches, which seem to be sort of eruptions in like space-time, and so you'll see events sort of repeating, whether it's like a car coming around a corner and rolling off the road, or someone saying a certain phrase, and they're not really there. It's almost like an echo in time. Wow. But people will have them in part of their house, and you've got this weird blend of like society's falling apart, but you've still got the middle class sort of buying seafront property in coastal Kent and coming down to their holiday homes. And if they've got a bad patch in their home, they just try and ignore it. They just try and pretend it's not there. So it's this wonderful
1: blend. Like a sort
2: blend.
1: Of damp problem or something.
2: Exactly that. So it's sort of like there's a dreadful sort of mundanity and banality in the midst of this deeply strange, it's really quite disturbing book. Is you get that sense of like when you're coming down the stairs and you either think there's one more step than there is, or you don't anticipate that you're not at the bottom yet. So it's got this very sort of, it's constantly sort of jerking you around. Should it be summer reading? I don't know. But well, it has just come out and it is a fantastic.
1: It sounds fascinating. It sounds amazing. You know how Hilary Mantel treats ghosts in Beyond Black when puts them in a kind of urban sort of lower class setting rather than in a gothic mansion house and everyone's wearing cloaks and things like this. It sounds a bit like that, where you're allowed to have these end of the world scenarios in sort of small pokey places, and I don't know, you know what I mean? And also it sounds like this might be an extension of this narrator's sort of psychology as much as anything else, perhaps.
2: Well, that's interesting, because you've got the Igeti, and there is a bit of a sort of a road quest aspect to it. So they get within sight of London and they see these sort of battles going on. There does seem to be some sort of functioning military, because these like attack helicopters and these bombers will sort of, to apparently no effect, but they'll bomb the Igeti. But it's all off in the distance. You know, the stuff that would be the kind of like hero image in a sci-fi movie is all happening on the periphery, and we're in these sort of dying coastal towns experiencing these very strange, there's like a murmuration of Spitfires at one point, which is like a sort of bad
1: folk memory
2: thing.
1: Of
2: yeah, because it's these like pensioners on the sea next to the sea, and this is what they're seeing. So there are these ideas without it ever being sort of in any way drummed into you. There is a way of looking at it as a sort of, you know, as someone saying, our country is in a deeply strange place. Everyone's sort of uncertain. There's a lot of doubt. There's a lot of fear. And it has got that sci-fi aspect of sort of being about the time it's written in rather than the time it's set, in the same way as Sunken Land Will Rise Again was very much a kind of, felt very much like a sort of Brexit novel, even though the word Brexit is never used, and it's got strange fish people who seem to be taking over Britain.
1: There's something weird about Kent. Have you read All the Devils Are Here by John Seabrook?
2: Yes,
1: that's wonderful. Yeah, exactly. Yeah. There is something.
2: If you like the vibe of that, you will definitely like the vibe of this book.
1: That was The End of Everything by M. John Harrison, and that's published by Serpent's Tail. Thanks, Chris. That sounds incredibly good and fascinating. Susie, your next choice is a debut novel by Stephanie Sakia, and it is called A Private Man.
0: A Private Man is a little bit more glamorous and effounding than M. John Harrison's book sounds.
2: See yourself.
0: So if you want to escape from the bad patches of Kent, it's about a man who goes to a funeral and discovers that his grandfather was a Catholic priest. And they say his grandfather had been a Catholic priest. That's a short story in 10 words or less. And it flashes back and forth between the perspective of his grandfather, this guy called David, Adrian kind of discovering this, and as he's looking after his dying grandma in the south of France, and his grandma's point of view, kind of when she was meeting his grandfather in the 50s. And it's absolutely gorgeous. It's, I think, kind of a summer book is where I kind of indulge fantasies and kind of love affairs and longing and all of that, and making it all sound very kind of schmaltzy and Jilly Coopery, but but this is done in a classy way.
1: Okay, good.
0: It's just lovely writing about, so we follow David first when he's training to be a priest in Rome, and it's kind of delicious summer reading of the way she describes the swimming. He loves to swim, so the swimming pools and going for a gorgeous swim and then having this meal set out for him. I mean, it made me want to train to be a Catholic priest.
1: So it's quite a lot, it sounds like, quite sensuous.
0: Yeah. Yeah, you just get to swim all day and then someone makes you a delicious, like, fresh pasta and juicy ripe tomatoes. And
1: everyone who's
0: and
1: a guest on this show gets a kind of a sort of fast track to being a Catholic priest.
0: Exactly.
1: That's just what we do on this show.
0: I found my vocation. Yeah, thank you very much.
1: Sorry, it's fine.
0: it's like
1: we've laid on.
0: Amen. Yeah. And then that contrasts with this dying woman in the south of France, and you go to her fridge and open it, and there's kind of like half a beetroot in a saucer, which you can also see kind of if you've... It's a very kind of old person thing. You
1: could just be one of the I get it.
0: Yeah, it's got a little hint of that for the contrast.
1: It's going off. It's looking at me funny.
0: And then the actual love affair, which is kind of... Yeah, there's a lot of, obviously, because he's a Catholic priest, there's a lot of longing, and it's one of those books you feel kind of like it's quite heady.
1: Is it a novel that is kind of close up on the characters, or is it these characters in the sweep of history? If it's kind of doing this dual time frame thing and the old lady in her sad fridge reminiscing about when her beetroot was a plump.
0: In its pomp.
1: in its pomp under the ground. What is it? Is it a sweeping thing in historical terms, or is it small?
0: There's a little bit of how society treats women, because Margaret, the grandma, when she's young, she doesn't want to just settle down and have kids, and she's seen her friends do it and it's kind of boring, and she sees how repressed they are, and she sees it's not quite natural disaster vibes, but she wants more from her life. And his brother has a wife who has kind of loads of children, is just at home. So in the sense of the way it looks at women, but it does it very subtly.
1: And also the Catholic element is kind of super interesting.
0: Yeah.
1: The idea of doubt and guilt and longing and yearning and all these things.
0: Definitely.
1: It sounds like a...
0: And the personal crisis he has, because he's very much a product of a class where you were always part of something, like boarding school, Oxford, seminary, and hasn't ever had to think about who he is outside of that, whereas she's very free-spirited, so...
1: Sounds fascinating. It's called A Private Man by Stephanie Sakia, and it is out now. Thank you very much, Susie. Chris, back to you. Mm. Now, we've done two new novels to pack on your holes, and we're going to do two classics. I'm going to add one to the list as well at the end. So, Chris, what's your classic?
2: So, my two up-to-the-minute selections were both sub-200 pages, which is great to see the sub-200-page novel making a comeback. Mm. So I thought I'd balance that out with a 600-page monster. and it's The Shards by Bret Easton Ellis. Came out, I think, about 4 years ago. And there's about to be a very splashy Ryan Murphy TV adaptation coming soon. So this is 1981.
1: You were meant to do a sound effect like Susie did.
2: Oh, sorry.
1: Susie did suspense, and you've got to do a splashy, sexy LA sound effect. Coming soon. Like that or something.
2: That was very splashy and sexy.
1: Yeah, thanks.
2: 1981 LA, maybe some slap bass for the early 80s. And it's like set in the Hollywood Hills. This is sort of... to an extent, auto-fictional. Mm-hmm. It's the main character is called Brett. He goes to Buckley High, which is where Bret Easton Ellis went to school. This very posh high school in the Hollywood Hills. It's about this group of friends, into which comes a new guy, the mysterious Robert Mallory, who Brett becomes obsessed with. And at the same time that Robert comes on the scene, this serial killer called the Trawler is going around LA, murdering people. Before he murders people, their pets go missing, their furniture in their house gets rearranged, and then when they die, the killer makes these so-called assemblages, which are these kind of grisly dioramas made from the dead pets and the dead victim and the furniture.
1: Rearranged furniture. What's the scariest
2: like
1: thing of all of those
2: piece.
1: Things? For me, it would be this moved furniture.
2: Oh, 100%.
1: Right?
0: Yeah. Thanks. With your
1: Good.
0: Head, doesn't
1: yeah.
0: it?
1: Okay.
0: Yeah.
1: For you. I thought we were going to have a disagreement about that.
2: Oh, God, I've lost the remote. Is it the trawler?
0: We're all used
2: is
0: to
2: it
0: that.
2: The trawler? and Brett becomes convinced that Robert is the trawler. So you've got this novel working on sort of two levels. You've got this wonderfully imagined and evocative early 80s high school drama with everything you'd expect from that. So it's all about, you know, Brett's a bisexual, closeted homosexual. He's got a girlfriend. She's like the prom queen's best friend. They're like the glittering golden sort of group in the school, you know. But you've also got this serial killer story happening at the same time.
1: I haven't read The Shards. I love Preciosa and Ellis. This sounds incredible. It sounds perfect.
2: It is so good. I literally did not want it to start. Some people say it's too long. I'm like, no, this novel is too short, if anything.
0: Do
2: it should
0: sequel,
2: be
0: bro.
2: Another 300-400 pages long. In fact, there is an audio version that he reads that I think is longer. He did it through his Patreon originally. You just get completely lost in it. Because there is the sort of thrill and the fear generated by the whole serial killer narrative. But equally, just him driving along Beverly Glen in his Wayfarers and his Topsiders and his like polo shirt. He describes all these polo shirts in bold Easter egg colours.
1: Yeah.
2: Pays a lot of attention to the mixtapes he's listening to.
1: Yeah, there's a playlist on Spotify.
2: Yeah, yeah. 6 hours long.
1: Yes. Yeah. And they're all in the order that they are in the novel.
2: He talks about going to see The Shining, and he says, across from the Village Theatre at 9:30, I park the car, listening to a mixtape made up entirely of Joe Jackson's Look Sharp and I'm the Man, with a couple of Clash songs from London Calling and Elvis Costello's Armed Forces added in. And he just adds all these details. It's quite sort of Knausgaardian. But with a serial killer on top.
1: Yeah, it sounds absolutely perfect. It sounds luscious.
2: I mean, he says, tooling across Mulholland in a convertible Mercedes, dressed in a private school uniform and wearing Wayfarers, is an image from a certain moment of empire.
1: Yeah.
2: And it's this sort of culture that's sort of peaking, but at the same time, there's nothing sort of triumphalist about his vision of it. He sort of locates the seediness of it, but he also makes that seediness really attractive, even though you wouldn't want to be, you know, he's very rich from a very privileged family, but all the mums and dads are like checked out. They're all alcoholics or on quaaludes. They're disappearing on cruises. The only parent that shows any interest in him is his girlfriend's dad, and he wants to have sex with him. So that's the sort of mise-en-scene.
1: The Shards by Bret Easton Ellis. Thank you very much, Chris. Susie, late in the day, Tessa Hadley is your choice.
0: I
1: love Tessa Hadley.
0: Love the Hads.
1: Yeah.
0: The Hadster. I bet the cliche with Tessa Hadley is everyone's always like, the Hampstead novel, as if that's a bad thing.
1: Yeah.
0: People in Hampstead deserve novels too.
1: And it has to be about them.
0: No, I read this last summer. That's why I picked it. And I was completely engrossed. It's about two middle-aged, middle-class couples. There's a guy who's an art dealer who's married to a housewife, and a former poet turned teacher who's married to an artist. And Zachary, the art dealer, dies suddenly, and it completely throws them adrift. And Lydia, his wife, moves in with the other couple. They've been friends since they were like teenagers, kind of even before, some of them. And their kids know each other very well. Each one is very, very different, and they're all kind of types. You sort of read about them, you know,
1: archetypes, you know,
0: when you're reading and you're like, oh yeah, this friend is like a bit like that, and that makes sense, and it's not just me who thought that, and you feel good about yourself. But yeah, Tessa Hadley's just fantastic company. It's so brilliantly observed.
1: Yeah.
0: And
1: yeah, she is just so good at noticing things, at verbalizing those things, at putting you right into the head of the characters. She's brilliant, right? She's a kind of an Anita Bruckner type.
0: Yeah.
1: I'm not in a bad way, but writing a similar novel, just perfecting that brilliant voice, that knowledge of other people.
0: Yeah, you feel safe.
1: Yeah.
0: Well, you don't feel entirely safe because devastating stuff happens, but you feel safe in her storytelling hands. And yeah, there's a scene where the two women who've known each other for years and years go to the opera together and can't bear each other at that time, and one of them's kind of desperate to make up and the other one's just almost allergic to the other one, and it's just such a brilliant little vignette of sort of female friendship.
1: Yeah. How do you see Tessa Hadley doing what she does? Are you looking over her shoulder as the author? Are you looking over the character's shoulders? Who's the narrator? Do you know what I mean? I'm always interested in what we're seeing and how we're seeing it, I guess. And when novelists are so skilled, and she's obviously a brilliant short story writer as well, writers like Tessa Hadley, not trying to shine the daylight in upon the magic of what they do, but trying to see slightly how they do it. But how do you think
0: she becomes a bit invisible.
1: Yeah.
0: It's not showy. She's a bit like Elizabeth Strout in that sense, but she's got less of a... With Elizabeth Strout, you're very aware of her voice, whereas with Tessa Hadley, you're just straight into the characters. And, lots of her novels cover similar ground, but she's very good at just making everyone incredibly different. She's brilliant at dialogue, which is
1: brilliant at dialogue. Yeah. Yeah. And I feel like her novels are looking you square in the eye kind of thing, actually. As you say, you kind of feel that there's almost nothing between you and the characters. It's a difficult thing to do, but also have such an authorial power to kind of deliver it in an egoless way, right?
0: Yeah, I was going to say she's ego. She doesn't indulge herself. There aren't kind of long, languid descriptions, but at the same time, it just works. It's almost filmic or theatrical.
1: Yeah. Yeah, I'd like to see some of her books or short stories done like Talking Heads, Alan Bennett's Talking Heads, or something, just done as a series. They're all so wonderful.
0: I find her short stories frustrating though, because I just always want more.
1: We want more. We like Chris with the shards.
0: Yeah.
1: I don't want shards. Give me the whole vase.
0: Epic.
1: Yeah, exactly. Well, always leaving us wanting more. It's Tessa Hadley. In this case, it's the novel Late in the Day, chosen by Susie Butter. Thank you very much, Susanna. Shall I give you what I'm going to be taking on holiday? What my perennial summer classic is? John Fowles, the very creepy The Collector, the French Lieutenant's Woman, which obviously turned into a huge film, and that is The Magus. I brought in a sort of late 70s pan copy in paperback, which has got a sort of weird, it's got a bull with a candle on its head and a cute girl with a mask on it, and it's very that. It's kind of a young man goes to a Greek island because he has a sort of nervous breakdown after leaving Oxford and not feeling very fulfilled, and he goes to teach at some sort of prep school on a sort of strange Greek island, and he has all these odd adventures under the auspices of the Magus, who is this sort of gnomic character who lives in a sort of castle on top of a hill, and this man can kind of conjure weather, conjure reminiscences. It's a bit like the M. John Harrison. There are weird moments of memory. Apparently the Magus was a collaborator with the Nazis in the war, so he can't be seen in the village, so he's a sort of shape-shifting person, and he summons up these bizarre reenactments from the German the Nazi invasion of the Greek islands. So all these weird things come to pass. Tarot is in it, sort of feverishly hot weather is in it. It's quite sexy and it's totally mad, and it hasn't got the world's best ending, but getting there is the journey, not the destination, I suppose.
2: Does it present the magic as real, or could it be part of this guy's sort
1: of... It could be part of... Yeah, exactly. Good question. It could be part of his own sort of psychology or psychosis. You're not quite sure whether this guy is just a guy that's doing him a favour, or he's just a tricksy guy who's trying to evade his past, or whether these things are really happening. A lot of the pre-chapter quotes are quotes from the Marquis de Sade. So there's this kind of strange mask element to it as well, and this kind of slightly sadistic element to these kind of games that he's made to play. So he feels a bit like he's, you know, in King Minos's maze, and he's kind of trying to escape or defeat the Minotaur. There's a bit of labyrinthineness to it. So it's a bit odd. Have I sold it? I'm not quite sure. But maybe the cover from 1979 will. So that's John Fowles's The Magus, which is it's a sort of perennial summer classic. I haven't read it since my 20s, but I think I'm going to take it away to France with me next week. And then, kind of friend of the show, Lawrence Osborne. His new novel is called Children of Wolves. It's brilliant. It's out in this August in time for a late summer holiday. Lawrence Osborne is a very sort of international, urbane kind of novelist who writes mostly from the characters of someone perhaps like himself, a kind of well-travelled guy who's always a novelist or a reporter or someone. This guy is a private... The protagonist here is a private investigator who gets kind of caught up with a sort of Baader Meinhof gang of anarchists who are well-born anarchists who all hate their parents and have been piled into this kind of correctional facility, this luxurious correctional facility in California, and reacting against the kind of heady days of the American Empire that Bret Easton Ellis might have experienced in the early 1980s in a privileged upbringing in California. So they're coming off the back of that, and they're trying to plan a famous happening, which presumably will be something horrible and violent. So I'm halfway through that, and it's very promising. And my third choice for a stone-cold classic for the summer is Cocaine Nights by J.G. Ballard. Maybe one of the progenitors of where M. John Harrison came from, although this is one of his later novels written in the mid-1990s. It's set in Estrella del Mar, which is a bit like the sort of Marbella Club kind of vibes. It's got a sort of Christ-like, beguiling professional tennis coach who's a murderer on the sly, and it's got lots of odd stuff. It's got some quite clunky prose in it, but really propulsive. For Ballard, it's a very strange, thriller-like, propulsive novel after his very kind of experimental things and sort of pure sci-fi things. So that's my three little things that I'm going to be packing, or recommend anyone else to pack. Are you familiar with those novelists, those books?
0: Yeah, I love J.G., but it made me want to read...
1: Yeah, it's really good. Cocaine Nights is such a good one.
0: He's just very silly, but fun.
1: Yeah, it's really
2: my edition of it has a silver foil cover with powder spread across it. So I don't know if you should take it in your luggage.
0: Fun for security.
1: Yeah, that is really nice. I think they're Hutchinson, the first one come out in hardback. They're really lovely and collectible, aren't they? They're really good. That brings us to the end of this edition of Monocle on Culture. If you want a quick recap, Chris's choices were Natural Disaster by Lisa Owens, The End of Everything by M. John Harrison, and The Shards by Bret Easton Ellis. Susie's were The Things We Never Say by Elizabeth Strout, A Private Man by Stephanie Sakir, and Late in the Day by Tessa Hadley. And I think you should all be taking The Magus by John Fowles, Children of Wolves, that's Lawrence Osborne, Cocaine Nights, J.G. Ballard. My thanks to Chris Power and Susanna Butter. This episode of Monocle on Culture was produced by Holly Fisher. I've been Robert Bounds. We'll be back in a couple of weeks, but until then, thank you very much for tuning in.
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3: 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Next up, we are heading to Germany. This is Rivers Run Free by the band, very curiously named, Horse Girl.

Yeah, he's cute, but he's always late. At least the sun's on my face. Big night last night. I wish I wasn't hungover. Fuck it. Maybe you won't notice. I swear he's just been away. I need a holiday. He's always talking about Barcelona. I could live there. Maybe we will. Wouldn't that be crazy?

You know what? I forgot he's really kind of hot. He's so passionate about everything. Am I that passionate? Did he just order a shot? I like it. The pub's always been a winner. Good date spot. Well picked by me. Oh wait, it wasn't Barcelona. It was Paris. I fucking knew it was Paris. I do love Paris.

0: Collect 200 out of right here in London, taking us to 1600 here in London. This is where I leave you, but in just a moment you will be hearing The Stack with Fernando Augusto Pacheco next.
1: You're listening to Monocle Radio in association with Chanel Watches. Inspired by racing yachts, the J12 reconnects with its original inspiration and its original world, water. Both immensely soothing and peaceful, yet capable of unlimited strength. It is this breadth, balance, and singularity that define the intrinsic values of the first unisex sports watch by Chanel. A sensory icon designed to transcend horizons that has shaped the world of watchmaking for more than a quarter of a century. Chanel Watches, official timekeeper of Monocle Radio.
2: It's midnight in Hong Kong, 1800 in Kyiv, 1600 here in London, and 11 a.m. in Miami. That's the time on Monocle Radio, brought to you by Chanel Watches. From Midori House in London, I'm Hassan Anderson, taking over from Chris Chermak. Coming up in this hour, Fernando Augusto Pacheco sits down with Belmond's global brand and content director, Jonathan Openshaw, about its annual print title, Mons on the Stack. We'll have the Foreign Desk with Andrew Muller discussing when politics kicks off at the World Cup. That's in an hour's time. And then at 1800 London time, we'll assess the day's biggest stories with our panel on the Monocle Daily. And we'll be enjoying the usual great music as well. That's all ahead here on Monocle Radio. But first, here are the day's main news headlines. US President Donald Trump says a civilian nuclear cooperation agreement with Saudi Arabia will only go ahead if Riyadh agrees to normalize relations with Israel by joining the Abraham Accords. The deal, which still requires congressional approval, comes despite Saudi Arabia maintaining that progress towards Palestinian statehood remains a prerequisite for formal ties with Israel. The European Union has agreed to another round of sanctions on Russia, ending a deadlock that has lasted for over a month amid disagreements among EU nations. Greece has led resistance to stiffer measures and secured a one-year exemption for European companies that continue to transport Russian natural gas to third countries. Indian Prime Minister Narendra Modi has pledged to fast-track court proceedings for those who leaked medical school entry exams, a scandal that has sparked widespread protests and demands for the Education Minister's resignation. It is among the biggest challenges to Modi's power since he came to office. Protesters and opposition groups have said Modi's actions are not enough. And Dior will present its pre-fall 2027 collection at Dublin's Trinity College this December, marking the French fashion house's first ever runway show in Ireland. The event will also be Jonathan Anderson's first pre-fall collection for Dior and his first runway show in Ireland since taking over the brand's creative direction. Those are the day's headlines here on Monocle Radio.

0: And now it's time for The Stack.
1: Hello and welcome to The Stack. This week it was a pleasure welcoming Jonathan Openshaw, Global Brand and Content Director at Belmond, to talk about their annual print magazine, Mons. And we also go on a visual journey through typographic history with Richard Ardagh. Enjoy the show.

0: From Midori House in London, this is The Stack, 30 minutes of print industry analysis, and I am Fernando Augusto Pacheco. We start the show welcoming a former Monocle colleague, Jonathan Openshaw, now the global brand and content director at Belmond, the renowned group with their impressive collections of hotels, iconic trains, river cruises, safaris and restaurants, is also a big believer in print, publishing a beautiful yearly magazine called Monds. To discuss their latest issue, which have stories ranging from a photographic love letter to Rio's legendary Copacabana Palace to the historic restoration of Villa San Michele on the hills above Florence, here is Jonathan to tell us more.
1: Belmond is a boutique collection of hotels, trains, lodges, boats. So we're around 45 properties. And we really lean into what we kind of call property first, you know, not just storytelling, but as a group, we approach things very property first. So we are custodians of these amazing properties around the world. So, you know, properties that I think everyone has heard of, they're very much in the kind of culture of their cities. So places like Hotel Cipriani in Venice, Copacabana Palace in Rio, the Venice Simnon Orient Express train. So they're these very, you know, loved, layered properties which have a real sense of like connection to culture, to community, to place. And so for Belmond, we really don't want to be a kind of cookie cutter luxury brand. We don't want to go in and create uniformity across these amazing historic properties. We want to pursue this like property first approach. And that is obviously very operational. It's very how we kind of run the properties. It's very much how we kind of grow the group, looking for these like special historic brands and places. But also in my role, it's really how we approach our storytelling. So it's how we kind of celebrate that sense of history, that sense of place. It's how we kind of bring out the different kind of layers of the stories and make sure that when people go to our properties, when we welcome guests into our properties, they get a real sense of, you know, not just the building itself, but the location, so the destination. So we kind of really look at how we can champion the stories of community around our properties, how we can engage in local culture, and how we can, I guess, add our own layer of history onto these already very layered properties. So that's kind of where my role as the kind of, you know, global director for brand and content comes in, is making sure that we're, you know, preserving and perpetuating the properties, but also keeping them alive. So not treating them as open air museums, but really treating them as these vibrant places where people can go to really get a sense of the destination.
0: From what you're telling me, of course, storytelling is essential for Belmond in a way, because, you know, those properties, as you said, they're quite magical. They matter to the city. So there's plenty to discover about it, right? And I think that's where your job comes in, you know, in the magazines, in online form as well, right? So tell us, how do you showcase this storytelling of the brand?
1: Yeah, it's quite layered, I'd say. We have a, you know, reasonably complex, I guess, complex by design ecosystem. So, you know, we're here today maybe to talk about the magazine. Yes. And we really do. We love print. We invest in print. We're quite unique in the way we invest in print, actually. And we should talk about that. But we are obviously, you know, we're a luxury brand in 2026. We're very focused on digital as well. So we have a, you know, very vibrant, always on digital ecosystem, which ranges from, you know, how we tell our stories on Instagram. YouTube's been a massive focus for us recently, and we're doing lots of kind of short film commissions, and really we've seen kind of amazing traction on that in recent months. And, you know, we have events, we have these amazing physical locations. So there's all these different kind of, I guess, tools at our disposal of how we can, you know, tell our stories, celebrate our stories, meet our guests, create deeper relationships with our guests. But for me, print was always going to be very important. Maybe it's my training at Monocle.
0: Yes.
1: But, you know, I've always really believed in the power of print, and that print's really a kind of media format that's worth investing in, and you have to invest in it. And I think, yeah, maybe it's for a few reasons. I mean, really, a lot of it's about enhancing our guest journey. So print creates an amazing touch point along the way. So, you know, whether it's welcoming someone into the lobby of our hotels, whether it's, you know, waiting for them in their room, whether it's being sent out to kind of our like important guests, or, you know, other people that we want to create this kind of ongoing conversation with. So it's kind of there with them on property, but it's also there before and after their stays. So it's a nice way to kind of extend that brand relationship. And yeah, I think Monde is our flagship print product, I guess. We bring it out once a year. It's our way to, you know, champion the stories from the last 6 months, look ahead to the key stories of the next 6 months. Yeah, it's our way to, I guess, you know, celebrate those, give them a platform. And also, you know, as a brand, it's a very useful way for us to cross tell our stories, really. Mm. So, you know, if you're staying at Copacabana, you're reading an amazing story about Splendido and Portofino, then that might encourage you to look further. So there's a few different reasons why we use print in that way, and we can talk about the magazine maybe, but the other area that we really invest in print is our book partnerships mm-hmm. and collaborations. So we have three book partnerships currently, and they're kind of covering different areas of the brand story. So they kind of hone in on, you know, food and beverage for our cookbooks, contemporary photography and art for our photography books, and then a kind of big heritage piece in our coffee table book. So they kind of dial up and down different parts of the brand.
0: I want to discuss books soon, but let's talk about this new issue. I have to say, I think I came across on an Instagram post, or it's so elegant, the cover. It's beautiful, you know, it's actually a fun magazine. So tell us a bit more about this issue. Is this the fourth one, right? Or you correct me if I'm wrong.
1: This is, yes. Yeah, so we had the magazine before, but we relaunched it when I joined. So this is the third of the kind of new look magazine, yeah. And it's actually interesting you say you came across it on Instagram, because, yeah, we definitely see it as a kind of like print anchor for this whole digital campaign that happens around the magazine. So we really amplify it. We amplify it on our Bellman stories. We amplify it on our YouTube. Lots of the features actually have QR codes. We kind of all love to hate QR codes, I think, after COVID. But, you know, they are a nifty way to create that relationship between formats. And the cover shoot for this one is phenomenal.
0: It's phenomenal.
1: It's in Brazil.
0: Cataratas. Never been there.
1: Cataratas, an amazing hotel, kind of deep in the... it's actually the only hotel in the UNESCO World Heritage Site of Iguazu Falls. You know, this kind of beautiful pink heritage-style property. We work very closely with UNESCO and with the local government on, you know, preserving the property, making sure that it's really working in harmony with the UNESCO site itself. It's literally, you know, it's on the doorstep to the falls. So when, you know, obviously Iguazu Falls, major tourist site for Brazil, can get quite busy during high season. But when the park closes, when all the buses and cars depart, Cataratas is the only hotel in the falls. So you have this amazing kind of front row seat, walking down in 2 minutes and you're looking out over the falls. And so, yeah, we wanted to commission a lead piece kind of celebrating that, celebrating all the ways in which the hotel works with local communities, so with a lot of indigenous communities locally, how they're kind of bringing traditional kind of wisdom and learning into the hotel. So in the well-being experiences, into the food and beverage experiences, and also, you know, how we're working with local groups to preserve the local jaguar and other wildlife. So yeah, we just wanted to look at all the ways in which the hotel is kind of engaging with place. And so we sent Letitia Lefer, who's a fantastic contemporary photographer, and we just sent her there to do a kind of mini residency, gave her a week, just spend time at the hotel, a very open brief, and just kind of explore the hotel and location through her lens. And yeah, the result is this incredible shoot, which I think speaks for itself. And as soon as we saw it, we knew it was the cover. So yeah, it's fantastic.
0: One thing I like about Monde is it doesn't feel very PR-y, if I may say. So there's another actually story in Brazil that really caught my eye, which is a photo shoot inside the Copacabana Palace. And then I just realized, of course, the photographer is Angel Castellanos, which is one of my favorite photographers as well. It's sexy, it's vibrant. I love that. And I think maybe that comes from your experiences as an editor, you know, in other magazines before as well, right?
1: I think 100%, for sure. I love this is becoming our Brazilian special.
0: Of course.
1: we always try to shine a light on you know, all of our properties, but our hero properties like Copacabana Palace, you just want to come
0: back. Special year for them.
1: Special year. So many layers to tell. And yeah, the Angel Castellanos shoot is a really nice story, actually, because it actually came from... he was doing a shoot for Vogue, and so obviously requesting access to the property, he had this kind of story that he wanted to tell, which was really around his very personal memories of kind of, you know, being a young photographer in Rio, the kind of almost like the place that Copacabana inhabits in his like imaginary, and it was woven together through, you know, actual events that he'd experienced at Copa, but also kind of legends that he'd heard around Copa, memories, like even ghost stories. He had this very like layered approach to what Copa meant for him. And we loved it, and we obviously approved the Vogue shoot, and then worked with him to extend the shoot slightly so that we could see what came out of it. And we were thinking of a feature film of the magazine for sure. And actually, it was so successful, we turned it into one of our books as well. So it's a photography book, his first kind of major book, I think. I think I'm right in saying. So yeah, it became a photography book with RVB, who's our publishing partner for photography and based in Paris. And we launched it at Parry Photo last year. And Helder was there and did a book signing. So yeah, it was a really lovely, quite organic way that it grew out of something that was already happening on property, and then we could really get behind it, invest a bit in it, amplify the story. And for sure, I think a lot of that comes from my training as an editor. So, you know, having come through magazines, having known how stories can kind of slot together and create that kind of vibrancy that you're really looking for in a print magazine, I think that's very much how I now approach a different brand ecosystem. And there's obviously a lot of like commercial needs and imperatives, but I think that editor's eye is really key to how I approach my work still.
0: Jonathan, out of curiosity, I mean, in all your properties, are you able to get a copy of Monde?
1: Yes. Yes, we distribute it globally. So all of our, hotels, trains, lodges, total international distribution. So again, it's that we want to be property first. We want the properties to feel very much like themselves. But also we need Belmond to be present. We need it to, Belmond is a very kind of respected brand. It has a certain promise of quality. Mm. And so there's key ways that we want to kind of show up in our properties and make sure that you really know you're having a Belmond experience. And I think print's an amazing way to do that. It's just, a little like brand ambassador that can sit in the properties. It's tactile, it can be shared. And so, yeah, I think it's a way that we can make our guests really feel like they're at a Belmond.
0: I just want to mention briefly another story I loved. It was Breakfast of Belmond. I mean, again, incredible photography. And I think it's a way as well to kind of showcase what you have in your properties and how different it is as well, right? As you said, every property is quite unique in its sense. It's not just kind of corporate kind of type of hotel chain, if you know.
1: Totally.
0: What I mean.
1: Yeah, I think we're very aware that there are these kind of like loved moments on our properties, quite kind of iconic moments, the breakfasts, the tennis courts, the balconies, the pools. There's these things that people keep returning to. And so we want to kind of celebrate those, only at moments, those moments you can only really have at that property, on that property. And I think they also kind of set a unique rhythm to the property. There's a really important thing around Belmond, which is our, expertise in and commitment to what we call slow luxury, but, which is really about taking the time to slow down, to discover a pace, a very personal pace, these kind of daily rituals and rhythms that go from breakfast to pool and just help you kind of disconnect from your daily life and reconnect with a more kind of timeless rhythm. I think this is really, really important to what makes Belmond unique. So yeah, I think all of those rituals are key. And I think, again, print really helps support that, because print is a good way to

0: I think in some ways we have an Italian soul as a company. We one of our first properties was the Hotel Cipriani. We have an amazing portfolio, kind of unrivaled portfolio in Italy. So I think there's a kind of Italian soul. We're part of LVMH, so there's part of a French company, but I think there's something very British about Beaumont as well. We're a British luxury brand in some ways, and I think that comes from, you know, a certain style or a certain humour. And yeah, we don't want to lose that humour. I think it's important.
1: For all the print lovers listening to us, of course, the magazine is a thing of beauty, but there are a lot of books that you guys publish as well. I wonder if you can give us just a little taster of some of your more recent releases. I know there was a special Madeira book in partnership with Apartamento. I really like that one as well.
0: Yes, so Madeira is going to be our next release. Well, it's on the market now. We're actually having a launch event. Yeah, I mean, maybe I can explain. We have three collections. So we have a cookbook collection, which we do with Apartamento. We have a photo book collection, which we do with RVB. And then we have a coffee table book collection, which is in partnership with Assouline, who's also part of the group. And I think each of them, they're very different publishers, very different audiences. And we deliberately try and, through our collaborations, through our publishing collaborations, we try and kind of like nudge the brand, I think, slightly in new directions, maybe directions that we couldn't go in the core brand. So we couldn't go on our kind of global Instagram or even our magazine, maybe. But it allows us to explore a different part of the Beaumont story and obviously reach different audiences. And all of those books, we have, you know, a very kind of omni-channel launch strategy with events, with digital, sometimes with paid, with different amplifications. So again, they become this kind of anchor, physical anchor or like meeting point that then allows us to tell lots of different Beaumont stories around them. So yeah, and the cookbook collection's fabulous. We're in, so Madeira will be our fifth in that collection. We have cookbooks on Liguria, Campania, Penang, the list goes on. We've got a really exciting one coming up actually that was shot in Peru. And yeah, they're really, you know, it's not a brand project. It's a really like valid cookbook in its own right that has 25 recipes. It has different location shoots. It really celebrates, you know, the many different like producers and suppliers that exist around our hotels and that we work with. And yeah, they're really, again, it's all a kind of photography monograph. So one photographer goes to the location, they shoot everything, and they're really, you know, amazing contemporary photographers, which is a big part of Beaumont as well, like investing in photography, investing in like the best creatives today. And so, yeah, they're beautiful objects. They're very kind of colourful, vibrant, collectible. They look great as a set on your bookshelf. So yeah, it's been a really lovely way to explore all those rich kind of, you know, food and beverage stories that are so much part of hospitality and just finding a different way into them.
1: Thank you very much, Jonathan. And the latest issue of Mons by Beaumont, of course, is out now. For more information, go to beaumont.com. And now, if you're interested in typography, you must listen to this interview with designer Richard Ardagh and his new book, Type Archived, a visual journey through typographic history. A fascinating look at typographic treasures from engraved punches and mattresses to the type and printing presses that put ink to paper. Here is Richard with more.
2: I have always enjoyed making things. And as a child, I was fascinated with Lego and drawing and these sort of things. I got into skateboarding, which is a very visual culture and has a real DIY ethos. So that's all wrapped up in it. And I'm sure that I absorbed a million references, both graphic influences and music, actually. It's such a rich culture. And then I went to art college and may not have appreciated it at the time. This was Central St. Martin's in the early 2000s, but I had some of the best typography tutors in the world teaching me. And so again, their influences drip fed in. And shortly after leaving college, I met Graham Bignall, who I now run New North Press with. And I'd had an induction into letterpress while I was at art college, but I was sort of wanting to do everything. It was screen printing, it was bookbinding, it was one of many things. But through the encouragement of Graham, I really got into using letterpress. And as I said, eventually we formed a partnership from what was essentially his collection. But there's something about holding the tangible objects, letters as things, and building them, despite people not seeing all the work that goes into it in the finished print, some of that tangible quality

0: comes through, and I'm just fascinated by the process that I'm continually learning and the production of these really unique outcomes.
1: Well, if you read the book, right on the preface, there is a quote there: type is something that you can pick up and hold in your hand.
0: Mm.
1: That's how you'd start a book, right?
0: That was said by Harry Carter, a famous typographer, and that was in the 1960s, so that was still at a time where letterpress was being used as a widely used method of production. And he was giving a lecture to bibliophiles, so book lovers, and he was sort of trying to get them to think about the methods of production, not just the finished product. So don't just concentrate on the letterforms. Think about the punch, the matrix, the type, the inking, the choice of paper, and that's why you see what you see and hold in your hand the experience of a book.
1: And, you know, a lot of the content in the book, and, you know, there was something called Type Archive, which unfortunately, I believe, closed down in 2023, right? But you had access to, you know, wonderful kind of material in a way. Give us a little introduction. What was Type Archive for those who perhaps didn't came across it?
0: Mm. I have to be careful because I could probably talk for hours on this subject. And I need to stress that it was something that existed for 30 years. And really my involvement was only in the very last throes of that period. So here's a short version.
1: Mm-hmm.
0: By the 1990s, letterpress was really only in the hands of collectors. So private presses and a few small commercial printers would have a letterpress machine, but just for specific outcomes. And so the people who produced the type, which is what this book is about, fell into very hard times, and the prices of metal were soaring from the 1970s onwards. And so they all fell apart. And amazingly, which isn't the case in a lot of countries in the world, in this country, we managed to save all of that technology. And that's really down to a small handful of people, and in particular, Susan Shaw, who set up this place, originally called the Type Museum, later called the Type Archive. It was in Stockwell, and it had been built as an animal hospital. So a Victorian building made strongly enough to house horses and elephants and giraffes and all sorts of things. So she originally saved the Monotype Corporation, which is a later version of this technology, and not only brought the machinery to Stockwell, but the staff. So working there, still when I started in the 2010s, were staff who had spent their whole career working with this technology. We're talking 70 years upwards. And they were so fluent in it. And we're talking, this is precision engineering, right? Mm-hmm. We're talking accuracy to 2/10,000ths of an inch. So type can be as small as 4 point. Everyone knows the point system from choosing their size of font on the screens, and up to very large wood type. So we're talking about a huge spectrum, but accuracy was key.
1: Well, that's a nice explanation. I'm sure you could even. But one thing I am intrigued about is how those techniques are being used today. I know it's in the hands of specialists still, but do you see a revival of it, perhaps more than in the 90s? Let's say.
0: Yeah, I think what's interesting is that there's a generation now who are craving tactile experiences.
1: Mm-hmm.
0: The craft resurgence, whatever we call it. You see it in pottery and all sorts of other craft disciplines. Perhaps even the COVID lockdowns reminded people how important that sort of thing is to have as part of your life. But what I'd say is that all of this machinery that makes this technique possible had been an industry. And it was quite a closely guarded industry, and it was about productivity. And now letterpress machinery is in the hands of artists. So what we're seeing is something quite different, and people perhaps not obeying the rules that were set out for 450 years about what good practice was. People are throwing white spirit on their ink and dabbing it everywhere and smudging things because it's a form of expression. So I would say that through New North Press, where I teach and run with Graham, we held an exhibition in 2010. And we contacted all of the letterpress studios around the world that we could find. And at that time, it was about 25 presses. There were probably more, but they were the ones who agreed to be part of our exhibition. And then 10 years later, in 2020, we had another exhibition. And we were absolutely blown away. It was an open call at that time to try and catch everyone we could. And we had over 200 artworks on the walls. It was a protest posters-themed exhibition, so it was really layered thick with all sorts of messages. But to give people a theme and say, make what you want to with this topic, it was fantastic.
1: And I love that the technique is very much like almost an antithesis to AI, for example. I think, you know, there's a quote by Eric Spiekerman as well. I think he's talking about the book and the technique. What do you have to say about this?
0: Funnily enough, I was with Eric yesterday.
1: we like Eric here at Monaco.
0: I'm not name dropping.
1: We like him here at Monaco.
0: He's a very interesting character because he's seen so many different technologies and excelled through them all, and has really embraced letterpress now, and even twisting the techniques so that he uses polymer plates to print from, you know, bypassing the traditional casting of type and things like that. I think part of what people are craving with this craft resurgence is authenticity. And I think my daughters can immediately see something that's AI generated that would fool me. And I think people's senses are sharpening to that sort of thing, and what they really want is genuine messages and genuine expression, and that energy gets fueled into this.
1: One thing I have to say about the book, coming back to the book as well, that it is very detailed, and I love that. You know, you have all the techniques and you divide in chapters, cast iron, steel, you know, copper, bronze, and I love that. So there's also, for those who are a bit nerdy, perhaps they want the kind of the nerdier elements. I think that's the kind of the book for you as well, in a way, right?
0: Yeah, I think I had a real agenda in my mind that I wanted my dad, who's in his 80s, to be able to pick up the book and appreciate the subject without having to know all of the knowledge, because you could write a whole book about one of these objects, really, genuinely. It's very visual. It's mainly photography, but I couldn't put the photos in without some sort of caption. And I say in the introduction, a lot of these photos I took not entirely understanding what these things were, but they caught my eye. And then later, going into the research of them, I realized how important they were. The first ever sans serif font. Everyone will know the London Transport font, for example, Johnston or Gill or Helvetica, very famous examples. But when that was released, we had the books at the type archive, the sales records. No one bought it for 30 years. There was no recorded uses. And it was called grotesque because people found it shocking. It was like a naked font. The serifs had been cut off it. So from 1816, we don't really see any uses. And only later it becomes part of the vocabulary, you know, the voices, the range of things we have now. And it's ubiquitous. It's everywhere now, sans serif. But London was the home of these things, slab serifs and Clarendons and all these things. And yes, it does get incredibly nerdy. And
1: it's
0: that's
1: good.
0: Why I'm,
1: it's good.
0: I'm measuring my answers a little bit, but hopefully words are universal. And we have Hebrew script and different Arabic dialects. These technologies catered for almost every language of the world, so it's certainly not Latin alphabet, pro-European origin.
1: That's fascinating. You know, you mentioned that your partner, New North Press, but you also have your own studio as well. Tell me more about your studio as well.
0: Well, I'm a graphic designer, but really I make physical outcomes. So print is my medium. And this project was the perfect excuse for me, because I design books for a living. Now I'm designing a book that I can also write, which means that I'm not negotiating with the person who's written it to make it fit to my page and all of those things. And it's photography and other things as well, which I've dabbled in for the sake of this. I think I've probably sort of sailed myself up a certain river, which may not be advantageous depending on what the future of design is, in that every graphic designer nowadays knows how to make apps and do things on screen and all of that. But that's not my interest. And so I focus on sort of specialist high-end print projects for galleries and the art market mainly. But with those values in mind, I poured them into this book. And I run my graphic design practice, where I work on my own or with some helpers as needed, alongside New North Press. So on a good week, I have this lovely balance of quick things on screen, back and forth. I'll cycle to the repro house to check some proofs. I'll come back and finish something off. And then the next day I'll be at the letterpress studio teaching or making some of my own work, and go to bed with a sore back and dirty hands. And you see what I mean? I quite like having multiple things going. And in a way, I think my practice benefits from that, doing a little bit, having to do something else, coming back to the original thing and seeing it with fresh eyes to reevaluate, and chipping away at it slowly to make it the best it can be.
1: Thank you, Richard. You can buy a copy of Type Archived at Volume Publishing on vol.co. And that's it for this week's show. My thanks to our editor, Mariela Bevan. Any comments or queries, feel free to write to me, Fernando, at fpandmonaco.com. 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I'm Fernando Augusto Pacheco. Until next time, it's goodbye from me.
2: Fernando Augusto Pacheco there with The Stack. 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
2: 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We're going to kick off in the US with Thundercat and Tame Impala.

0: either way it goes. My therapist told me that I should tell you the truth, and you're still angry. So sometimes I feel like I still should have lied. I tell you the truth because I care, but I also lie to you because I care. But if I tell you the truth, I guess I can sleep better at night. But then it looks like I don't care because I'm telling you the truth. I mean, I guess I'm just not a... Everybody hates when they get to that part when they realize that I don't want to tell you I don't care, but if it seems like I don't care, it doesn't mean I don't care. It just looks like I don't care. Because my emotions have been sanded off. I live in LA, sweetie. What do you expect?
1: Monocle. Keeping an eye and an ear on the world.

0: An absolute classic, Janet Jackson with Together Again. We have got more tunes coming your way just after a break.
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0: It is The Atlantic Shift on Monocle Radio, meaning we are enjoying a few tunes before we go into the next hour. Still a few to go before we move into 1700 here at Midori House in London and on to the latest from the Foreign Desk. Up ahead, though, we're off to the US with Leon Thomas.

for Monocle Radio in Istanbul, I'm Hannah Lucinda Smith.

0: Mind Enterprises from Italy with Rosanero there, bringing our tunes to a close for this hour. Loads more coming your way a little later on. Up next is the Foreign Desk.
1: You are listening to Monocle Radio in association with Chanel Watches. The strength of the Caliber 12.1 manufacture movement lies in its uncompromising robustness. Yet it is the infinite smoothness with which it delivers the seconds that guarantees the J12's flawless chronometric precision. Visible behind is a perfectly circular oscillating weight and 191 meticulously assembled components reflecting the prowess of the Caliber 12.1, the embodiment of Chanel's watchmaking excellence with understated strength. Chanel Watches, official timekeeper of Monocle Radio.
0: It's midnight in Singapore, 1800 in Zurich, 1700 here in London, and midday in Toronto. That's the time on Monocle Radio, brought to you by Chanel Watches. House in London, I'm Hassan Anderson. In an hour's time, we'll be live with Andrew Muller and his panel on the Monocle Daily. All that plus great music too, and we'll take a closer look at some of the day's top stories right here on Monocle Radio. First, let's take a look at the day's main news headlines. US President Donald Trump says a civilian nuclear cooperation agreement with Saudi Arabia will only go ahead if Riyadh agrees to normalize relations with Israel by joining the Abraham Accords. The deal, which still requires congressional approval, comes despite Saudi Arabia maintaining that progress towards Palestinian statehood remains a prerequisite for formal ties with Israel. The European Union has agreed to another round of sanctions on Russia, ending a deadlock that has lasted for over a month amid disagreements among EU nations. Greece has led resistance to stiffer measures and secured a one-year exemption for European companies that continue to transport Russian natural gas to third countries. Indian Prime Minister Narendra Modi has pledged to fast-track court proceedings for those who leaked medical school entry exams, a scandal that has sparked widespread protests and demands for the Education Minister's resignation. It is among the biggest challenges to Modi's power since he came to office. Protesters and opposition groups have said Modi's actions are not enough. And Dior will present its pre-fall 2027 collection at Dublin's Trinity College this December, marking the French fashion house's first ever runway show in Ireland. The event will also be Jonathan Anderson's first pre-fall collection for Dior and his first runway show in Ireland since taking over the brand's creative direction. Those are the day's headlines here on Monocle Radio.

0: And now it's time for the Foreign Desk.
1: And then there were two. Well, OK, four. Technically, England and France are still part of the current World Cup, but their only remaining participation is showing up for the third-place playoff, about which nobody, other than punters with live bets on the quest for the golden boot, cares. On Sunday evening, after 38 days and 103 games of the 2026 World Cup, Argentina will defend their 2022 title against Spain. At any World Cup, some countries are taking it more seriously than others, especially the 2026 World Cup, the largest ever, at which 48 teams competed, inevitably expanding the spectrum between countries who believed that some amount of their status and reputation was being staked before a global audience of billions, and countries who were just happy to be there. The expansion of the World Cup also enlarged the possibility of upset, a few of which we saw: Norway beating Brazil, Paraguay beating Germany, and on penalties at that. We were also narrowly deprived of two of the most colossal shocks in World Cup history. It is an amusing curiosity of Sunday's final that both competing teams failed to beat World Cup debutants Cape Verde in 90 minutes, Spain being fought to a scoreless draw in the group stage, Argentina requiring extra time and all the genius of history's greatest player in the first knockout match. Nations whose World Cup ends short of ultimate triumph react in different ways, commensurate with their sense of entitlement. Norway's valiant progress to extra time in a quarter-final in their first World Cup for 28 years got them welcomed home by a huge crowd cheering them through the streets of Oslo and an audience with King Harald V. Germany's exit at the round of 32 did not quite see them pelted with sauerkraut by an angry mob on return, but did prompt an amount of hand-wringing and soul-searching about what it all said about the general state of the country. What, if anything, does the performance of a national football team at a World Cup say about a nation? How big and how lasting an impression can a plucky outsider make? And at this World Cup in particular, how successfully or otherwise did the United States resist the efforts of its president to make himself a star player? This is the Foreign Desk.
2: It turned the American team from the sort of darling of the tournament into the villain of the tournament.
3: They view their poor performance in the World Cup as being emblematic of a kind of wider crisis that is facing the prosperity of Germany.
4: People are talking about Cape Verde now. He's put them on the map.
1: You're listening to The Foreign Desk with me, Andrew Muller. The intercession of US President Donald Trump in the case of the red card issued to Team USA player Follerin Balogun was shocking, though scarcely surprising from the self-proclaimed sports expert and FIFA Peace Prize laureate. Among the many onlookers baffled and or appalled was ITV pundit Gary Neville, late of Manchester United and England.
5: I mean, it's unprecedented. I've never seen anything like it in my life. It's ridiculous. But am I surprised with the sort of people involved? No, I'm not surprised. I don't think any of us should be. We're into a sort of era of sort of where we question what's wrong and right.
1: Well, I'm joined now by Sally Jenkins, staff writer at The Atlantic. Sally has covered 10 Olympic Games and previously wrote for ESPN and Sports Illustrated. Sally, first of all, give us some idea of how unusual it is that the head of state of a host nation of any sporting tournament would intercede in the manner that President Trump did. Have you ever known of anything like it?
2: In Russia and China, maybe. You know, the Beijing Olympics, perhaps, or... I mean, Putin certainly tried to intervene with the International Olympic Committee on some issues, particularly around doping. But I've never seen a head of state just quite so boldly ask for a favor over officiating. I mean, normally officiating would seem to be sort of beneath the notice of a head of state. right?
1: Well, you would hope. I mean, that said, I do think it is probably something that every sports fan at some point in their lives has wanted to do, pick up the phone and make a call and get something overturned. But if you think back to when it happened, when this bizarre story broke, what was your first understanding of this actually is what it looks like? The President of the United States, Earth's most powerful individual, is trying to get a red card rescinded.
2: You know, it just was appalling. You know, it comes within the larger context in the United States of, I think there's certainly a certain viewpoint that this Justice Department, this administration has sort of flexed its muscle in ways that are inappropriate, whether it's knocking down a wing of the White House without, you know, clearance, whether it's bombing a foreign country without congressional approval. I mean, they're just one example after another of a sort of flexing of power in ways that Americans aren't accustomed to seeing from a White House. And so, you know, I think it falls into that broader context for the American audience, or maybe the global audience as well. You know, they're just it comes into just such a larger global context with this administration that it's hard to view it as an isolated act.
1: I mean, would we care to speculate as to the reasons FIFA didn't simply ignore him? You know, thank you, Mr. President, for your input, but this is kind of our show.
2: Well, look, there's a long history of governing bodies cozying up to dictators. This isn't the first time that I think someone from FIFA has been a little too, you know, friendly with a head of state. You know, the IOC, Thomas Bach, appeared to be bosom buddies with Vladimir Putin during the run-up to various international events. And so it's not that it's that rare. It's the combination of pettiness and size that I think is quite so disconcerting.
1: Was it your sense, though, that it did change the vibe around the U.S. team in this tournament? I mean,
2: absolutely.
1: Because obviously they lost the next match in quite spectacular style. But nonetheless, did it alter the mood?
2: Completely. You know, it turned the American team from the sort of darling of the tournament, a very feel-good story, a source of a great deal of affection, into the villain of the tournament, you know, the beneficiary of an inappropriate intervention, an incursion on officiating authority and on FIFA authority. And it made them, even among some of their own countrymen, not near as popular as they had been the day before.
1: I mean, is it clear to you why President Trump has been so invested in the World Cup? I mean, obviously, it is a big deal for any country to host a World Cup, but he has taken an extremely close interest in this one, above and beyond just following Balogun's red card. Is all this just payback for the FIFA Peace Prize?
2: It's all just a bid for attention. I mean, I think that the driver behind the Trump administration is the eternal bid for owning the news cycle and owning the most attention possible in any given day. And the World Cup commands such a huge viewership and audience that I think that Trump simply wants to win the news day every day around the World Cup if he possibly can. And so, he didn't bother denying it, right? I mean, he certainly owned up to it immediately and said, yeah, I made the phone call. Yes, I called Infantino. You know, yes, I requested that they review it. And so, you know, it's not as though he wanted to hide it. You know, he wanted it front and center.
1: I mean, is that, I guess, also the answer to the question of why he has apparently nobly put himself forward to present the trophy on Sunday? I mean, does he actually think this plays with anybody in his base, or is it just as simple as he likes being on television?
2: Well, I think it's both. Look, he's very, very savvy about the audience, and he's very, very savvy about his base. And I think that it's a real mistake to demean his efforts in that regard. He has managed to win the presidency of the United States not once but twice. And so I think at your peril, do you become derisive about his ability to command an audience? I think he knows exactly what he's doing. You know, does he also love attention? Yeah, obviously he does. He wants his name on everything, you know, but I do think it's also a bid for his base. It's a bid for audiences that like aggression, that like incursion. It's why he's also such a big champion of Ultimate Fighting, and, you know, why he would host you know, this fairly barbaric spectacle on the lawn of the White House, because I think he understands that his audience have a real taste for bloody red meat and a taste for punishment.
1: I mean, does it make any difference, do you think, to his calculations about Sunday should Spain happen to win it? Obviously, if Argentina do, that's fairly easy. He gets on very well with Argentina's president, Javier Milei, who I think he sees probably quite rightly as some sort of kindred spirit. Spain's Prime Minister Pedro Sanchez very much not. And obviously, as recently as the NATO summit the other week in Ankara, Trump was decrying Spain as, I quote, terrible people and insisting that all trade be cut off with them.
2: Well, I think that he would probably use it as an opportunity to throw his weight around a little bit and to, in some way, you know, find some way to deliver a new insult. Again, I can't stress enough that I think that Trump's base has a taste for insult and a taste for punishment. And so I wouldn't be surprised to see him try to use it in some way.
1: Overall, and perhaps even leaving aside the controversy over the red card, has this World Cup been actually, do you think, a good advertisement for the United States? Because obviously, when any country hosts a World Cup or an Olympics, they want to put on a big show. They want to put their best foot forward. They want the world to think better of them for them having hosted it.
2: I think it's been terrific. It's much better than I expected. As with every large global sports event, there are a lot of sort of doomsday predictions in advance of the event. You know, will it be safe? Will the tickets sell? Are the tickets worth the money? All of that stuff. I think the answer to most of those questions is that the event has been a huge success. I think the foreign audiences who came over here were pleasantly surprised by a lot of what they saw. Bottom line is, I think that the very best and worst of the country was on display, from Waffle Houses and Walmarts to, you know, the incredibly warm reception cities gave to people like the Scots fans who came over with their tartans and fell in love with Boston, and Boston fell in love with them. You know, those were some really charming interactions. And I think that, you know, for American audiences to be exposed to these teams and their followers was a great exchange. It's one of the great, it's really what's most healthy about international sport is that sort of exchange. And, you know, one of the world thing, the things the World Cup really does annually that is always so surprising is it converts fans to other countries. You know, you can be an American and become a huge fan of the French soccer team. You can become a huge fan of the Argentinians. And so I think that was a really lovely thing. And I think Americans really embraced the entire experience. And then the very worst of it was, you know, big box stores and a president who will make a phone call and try to get a red card reversed.
1: That was Sally Jenkins, staff writer at The Atlantic. This is The Foreign Desk. You're listening to The Foreign Desk with me, Andrew Muller. Few countries arrive at a World Cup with a greater baggage of expectation or entitlement than Germany. Four-time champions, eight-time finalists. And after uncharacteristic group stage failures in 2022 and 2018, 2026 was supposed to offer a chance to restore what Germans, and a somewhat weary world, had come to see as the natural order of things. A penalty shootout against Paraguay in the first knockout round extinguished all such hopes.
6: La orden del árbitro. Respira, Canales. Llegó, le pegó, gol!
7: Jonathan Tah bringt ja Deutschland erstmals in Führung. Nein! Machen José Canales drin und Deutschland ist raus.
8: They need to go to Berlin and they need to figure out what they're doing, because this is not the national team that's going to win anything, ever. They need to go home and rethink it all.
1: But did this tell us anything about Germany, or just about German football? Well, joining me now is James Rothwell, Berlin correspondent for The Telegraph. James, I know it does seem like old news at this end of the World Cup, but how would you say Germany has taken their early exit generally? And has it been even worse than those previous World Cup failures because they lost on penalties, which Germany famously just never does?
3: Yes, I think the Germans have taken their performance in this World Cup really badly. They've taken it very much.

0: elements of German society that feel that all of that is being called into question at the moment.
1: Was that narrative already building? Because they, of course, did go out in the group stages at the previous two World Cups as well. So had the fact of those two failures rather raised the stakes even further this time?
0: I think there are two components which have raised the stakes. The first, as you point out, is going out on penalties. That's the kind of ignoble exit that's usually associated with the England team, not the German team. But there's also a political context to this. There is a lot of frustration in Germany at the moment with Chancellor Friedrich Merz, and what triggered the kind of major backlash really against the performance at the World Cup was a, critics would say, very tone-deaf post that the Chancellor put out, which to my eyes at the time, frankly, just seemed like a German Chancellor, you know, kind of congratulating his national team and giving them commiserations on the fact that they'd lost. But it went down really badly in the German press. Some even considered it to be a message from the Chancellor that was almost kind of congratulating the team on losing. They felt there was nothing to congratulate the team on in terms of their performance. So that, if you like, ratcheted up the frustration, not only about the performance of the German team in the World Cup, but also the way that Mr. Merz kind of views failure, views problems in German society. People were really looking at that, as I said, as emblematic of a kind of wider malaise with the path that Germany is on.
1: I mean, clearly, because, I mean, as you correctly point out, I think what Chancellor Merz posted was really pretty much what you would expect any head of government to post in such an event. I don't really think that, well, I don't really understand if people expected him to be personally in the front row at the airport pelting them with cabbages upon their return. But what are the specific things or the specific aspects of German life that people think have acquired metaphorical representation by the failures of their football team? Is it anything in particular or everything in general?
0: Well, what's really interesting about this is that many Germans do actually feel that the Chancellor has been pelting them with eggs in terms of their work ethic, in terms of their perceived laziness, in terms of their, the Chancellor has claimed, sort of penchant for malingering. You know, this government under Chancellor Friedrich Merz very recently passed a reform which basically bans Germans from telephoning in sick. Instead, they have to go into their GP's office in person to get a note. Friedrich Merz says he's passed that reform because too many Germans are taking sick leave. So to some extent, the man on the street, if you like, in Germany, does feel that he's getting a ribbing all the time from the Chancellor. And yet when they see their national team, emblematic of their status in the world, getting absolutely monstered at the World Cup, he seems to be full of praise. And I do think that side of it really rankled a lot of Germans.
1: I mean, what kind of reaction are we seeing from those parties in opposition to Chancellor Merz? Are they trying to seize upon Germany's failure at this World Cup as a metaphor for general national decline as well?
0: Well, you've got Alternative for Germany, which is kind of the de facto opposition party, definitely jumping on that bandwagon, not just in the context of football, but also to some extent on Germany's migration policy. So what I've noticed, you know, sort of reading the German papers every day and speaking to German politics, is that the AfD has slightly backed off now, sort of attacking the German government on migration, because in terms of rhetoric, those two parties are sometimes difficult to distinguish. They're looking at other areas of public life where they feel that Germany is falling short. One of those might be on the slightly more frivolous end of the spectrum, yes, the football. But on the other end of the spectrum, as I mentioned earlier, it's things like national infrastructure, it's the trains not running on time. And also, of course, because the AfD is now opposition, they just feel that they've got to seize any opportunity to criticise this coalition government.
1: I mean, what's been the general tone taken by the German media? I mean, I did see Die Welt's headline to the effect that Germany isn't Germany anymore. Is that sort of the melodramatic garment rending we usually associate with the English tabloid media in such circumstances, or are they tapping into a fairly solid sentiment there?
0: Well, when those newspapers said, for example, that Germany isn't Germany anymore, I think that they were thinking not only about the football, but also about the trains and about German infrastructure, because you had a kind of perfect storm when Germany went out of that World Cup. It was happening at roughly the same time as this awful heat.

0: wave in Germany, with temperatures going up to about 41 degrees centigrade, record levels in some parts of the country. And the infrastructure, particularly the train infrastructure, kind of collapsed in part due to the heat wave. So that was part of the context, if you like, the news context of what was going on in the background. This idea that a country that used to be great at football and politically stable and sensible when it came to foreign policy, by which I mean from the German mindset, staying out of foreign policy, you know, it is sort of moving into uncharted, unstable territory, whether that be football, whether it be the trains not working anymore, whether it be just a general sense that some of the luster of the country has rubbed off. But I think overall, Germans have just a very, very high standard when it comes to their expectation of their quality of life, when it comes to their expectation of the performance of their football team. And because the standard is so high, they are all the more disappointed when aspects of their life fall below that standard. And I think that's why the reaction from some elements of the German media to basically losing a football match comes across as so bitter and so visceral.
1: James Rothwell, thank you. This is the Foreign Desk. You're listening to the Foreign Desk with me, Andrew Muller. If any one country can be said to have won the 2026 World Cup without actually winning the 2026 World Cup, it is Cape Verde. The first-time qualifiers surprised many, not least themselves, by escaping their group.
2: You've been watching the game. Yes. What's your appraisal of the way the Cape Verdean team has been playing so far?
3: I personally think so far Cabo Verde has been playing great. It's been matching Uruguay's pressure.
1: And then pushing Argentina to extra time in the round of 32. A country with a population about the size of that of World Cup host cities, Atlanta or Kansas City, had captured the world's attention and imagination. I'm joined now for reaction from Cape Verde, a country still trying to take it all in, by Andre Costa Amaral, journalist for the Cape Verdean newspaper Expresso das Ijas. Andre, first of all, if there is one moment of Cape Verde's World Cup adventure that I think the whole world is going to remember forever, it is Sidney Lopez Cabral's goal against Argentina. Were the people around you quite able to believe what you were watching at that moment?
4: It was a great goal. It was a beautiful goal. All the game against Argentina, I went to watch the game at a fan zone, in two fan zones, two different fan zones here in Praia. And the feeling was, okay, Argentina scores the first goal. And everybody, I think that me from at least, I thought, okay, it was a good dream. It was a beautiful day. But let's try not to lose for many. Let's try our best. But then Cabo Verde scores. Argentina gets ahead again. And Sydney scores that goal that was one of the most beautiful goals in the World Cup. And Argentina had to struggle and fight a lot to win against Cabo Verde. People here were ecstatic. You could feel the joy in the people here in Praia, not because of the result. Cabo Verde ended up losing the match, but there was a feeling of the victory, even in the defeat against such a powerhouse as Argentina.
1: I mean, it wasn't just a great moment in Cape Verde's sporting history. It was a great moment in Cape Verde's history. And since Cape Verde went on this extraordinary run, do you get the sense, or is there even a tangible sense, that the world's view of Cape Verde has changed? For example, are Cape Verde's holiday resorts and beaches getting an uptick in bookings? Are more people trying to find out about Cape Verde?
4: Well, according to some data that we gathered here, there was a spike in the searches for Cabo Verde as a tourist destination, especially in the US. According to Google data, in the US, the searches for Cabo Verde rose about 5,000%. And even markets like Japan and others that never thought that Cabo Verde, probably never thought that Cabo Verde was a country even, started searching for Cabo Verde as a tourism destination, as an holiday destination. Is there a real growth? I think that it's too soon yet, but I think that the Cape Verdean authorities, especially in the touristic areas, should work to capitalize on that, bring more tourists, show more of the country. There are a lot of resorts here in Cabo Verde, especially in Sao and Boa Vista, the two main islands for tourists. I think that it's a work that has to be done, but I think too that it is too soon to know if there are real increase of the number of tourists.
1: That was André Costa Amaral, journalist for Cape Verdean newspaper Expresso das Ilhas, and this is The Foreign Desk. That's it for this episode of The Foreign Desk. We'll be back next week, and look out for The Foreign Desk Explainer, available every Wednesday. The Foreign Desk was produced by Anita Riota and Lily Austin. Lily also produces The Foreign Desk Explainer. 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

0: Clara Luciani with Le Rest, bringing us to a break or a rest. We'll be back shortly after.
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0: Mark and Cremant from Italy, bringing our tunes to a close for this hour. Tons more coming your way a little later on, but up next, here's Andrew Muller on the Monocle Daily.
1: You're listening to Monocle Radio in association with Chanel Watches. The strength of the Caliber 12.1 manufacture movement lies in its uncompromising robustness. Yet it is the infinite smoothness with which it delivers the seconds that guarantees the J12's flawless chronometric precision. Visible behind is a perfectly circular oscillating weight and 191 meticulously assembled components, reflecting the prowess of the Caliber 12.1. The embodiment of Chanel's watchmaking excellence with understated strength. Chanel Watches, official timekeeper of Monocle Radio.
2: It's 2200 in Islamabad, 2000 in Sana'a, 1800 here in London, and 1300 in Washington, D.C. That's the time on Monocle Radio, brought to you by Chanel Watches. Another hitherto open maritime choke point appears to be closed. Should peacemaking be billable by the hour, and a rousing comeback for the visible sock? I'm Andrew Muller. The Monocle Daily starts now.

0: Hello and welcome to the Monocle Daily, coming to you from our studios here at Midori House in London. I'm Andrew Muller. My guests Patty Cohen and Charles Hecker will discuss the day's big stories, and we'll hear from regular daily contributor Julie Norman about the current view from the West Bank of the prospect of a two-state solution. Stay tuned, all that and more coming up right here on the Monocle Daily. This is the Monocle Daily. I'm Andrew Muller, and I am joined today by Patty Cohen, Global Economics Correspondent at the New York Times, and Charles Hecker, Political Risk and Russia Analyst and Associate Fellow at RUSI. Hello to you both.
1: Hello there.
2: Good evening.
0: You have both been going places. Patty, first of all, you have recently been in Sweden. Can you tell us what you were doing there? Not like anyone needs an especially good reason to go to Sweden. It's nice.
1: True. Actually, I went for work. I was on a reporting trip. But while I was there, I also had the opportunity to visit the European Spallation Source. And don't worry if you don't know what that was, because I did not either. But it's a giant proton accelerator,
0: okay,
1: which is like a super duper microscope enables you actually to kind of see into the atomic structure of materials without harming them, even like an X-ray. And so it's everything from a dinosaur egg to the wing of an airplane, and you could see the basic structure. It's not online yet. It's a huge actual consortium of about 13 European nations that are doing it. But the site is incredible.
0: Did they let you have a go on it?
1: I did get to. They did not look inside to my atomic structure. I will say that. But I did get to walk through it, and it was incredibly impressive.
0: It is my favorite thing, Charles, as a journalist, when being shown around anything really incredibly technically impressive, obviously intricate and delicate, to ask the question, can I have a go on it?
2: just don't touch anything.
0: Yeah, the answer so far has been, without exception, no. And quite rightly. Charles, we were both in Greece at the same time earlier this year, but I understand you have been back and without me.
2: That's right. Can you imagine? I'm really, really sorry about that, Andrew. I should have told you and asked you to come along with. I'm slightly under the impression that most conference organizers in Greece know each other.
0: It's a small country.
2: After the conference that you and I attended in Delphi, I was invited to attend a conference in Athens for 2 days, and then on the Ionian coast for a four-day conference.
0: Okay, I'm clearly not maximizing the networking possibilities of the Delphi Economic Forum.
2: We need to learn how to conference max together.
0: Were these any fun?
2: Well, Athens is a very, very beautiful city, and so the two-day conference in Athens was interesting. It was a conference on the topic of the influence of oligarchs in democracy.
0: Okay.
2: And so I gave a little bit of a song and dance on Russian oligarchs. And then the Simi Symposium, which was held on the coast of the Ionian.
0: Symposium, if you will.
2: Simi Symposium, mm-hmm. Was hosted by former Prime Minister George Papandreou. And we talked all about sort of the future of democracy. And it was as fascinating as it was roasting hot.
0: Well, we will start in the Red Sea, where it appears to have dawned on the Yemen-based Iran-backed Houthi group that gumming up a vital maritime artery looks like something that they, by golly, would also like a piece of. Earlier, whether acting on instructions from Tehran or their own initiative, the Houthis bombed two Saudi oil tankers, the Anselia and the Layla, in the Red Sea, and declared a blockade of the Bab al-Mandab Strait, the choke point between the Red Sea and the Gulf of Aden, and therefore a vital link between the Mediterranean Sea and the Indian Ocean, through which 15% of the world sea trade sails. Several ships have been reported executing U-turns, understandably enough, on either side of the strait. Patty, is it possible that once again, as we saw when Iran exercise their leverage over the Strait of Hormuz, the United States administration will literally be the only people on earth surprised by this turn of events?
1: I mean, it's incredible, just this kind of roller coaster of the past 5 months since the U.S. and Israel first attacked Iran back at the end of February. And there has been so many points at which it seemed like, okay, was the conflict finally perhaps heading for some kind of resolution. Now, unfortunately, it's hard to see any off-ramp, and mm-hmm. things just seemed to be deteriorating by the day. But it's also, you know, the Trump administration keeps saying it's going to tick up the pressure on Iran, but the regime there doesn't seem to really care.
0: They do not. And on the subject of the Iranian regime, Charles, do we suspect that these attacks on ships attempting to sail up and down the Red Sea may also be Iran flexing somewhat? I mean, the relationship between Tehran and the Houthis is not precisely known, but it is known, or at least Reuters are reporting today, that Islamic Revolutionary Guard Corps advisors and equipment were flown to Yemen earlier this month.
2: Yeah, there's a few things going on here all at the same time. And that is, you know, the Houthis are broadly seen as a proxy for Iran, but don't really take direct orders from Iran and tend to act somewhat independently. And, you know, animosity between Saudi and the Houthis goes way back.
0: It does.
2: And so there are several sort of strands all being worked out here. But there's no question that this is sort of a pincer movement, if you will, on opposite sides of the Saudi peninsula. And I think that's why, you know, when I woke up this morning, oil was $95 a barrel. And before we came into the studio today, it was already at $100 a barrel. And, you know, that probably...
0: You didn't happen to pick up a couple of barrels on your way in.
2: It's all I've been hoarding, and that's part of the problem. But I think that, you know, that spike would have happened anyway. But the pincer movement now at the mouth of the Red Sea has certainly accelerated the situation.
0: Both Israel and Saudi Arabia have, in reasonably recent history, Patty, had a go at the Houthis for a variety of reasons. Might it be imaginable, you talked about the situation deteriorating, that the Saudis and or the Israelis decided that they are probably best off sorting this one out themselves?
1: I mean, look, I think the Saudis, like most of the other countries in the Gulf region, are desperate to end the hostilities. Mm. You know, Netanyahu in Israel has a completely different agenda. And also, as we've seen, has escalated even at times when Trump administration, who has been his closest ally, has pressured him not to. I mean, I think we're seeing, for those of us who studied international relationships or been watching geopolitics for a long time, I mean, what you're seeing here is this kind of interesting phenomenon of these two incredibly, in some respects, very weak, completely outmatched groups, both the government in Iran and this militia, this tiny militia in Yemen, that are essentially able to hold the entire world hostage because of their geographical position. And it's interesting, we've come in recent years so much to think of kind of the threats that are technological, and geography almost seems kind of an old-fashioned 19th century concept, in terms of it really making a difference once we have this advanced technology. And we're kind of going back to an era where we're seeing just how powerful that is.
0: On the subject further, Charles, of matters deteriorating, interesting subplot today, Pakistan threatening what it says lawful, what it describes as lawful use of force if the Houthis take a swing at any Pakistani ships.
2: Oh, great. this is just what we need, is, you know, a sort of another county heard from in all of this. You know, I suppose everybody is running scenarios now in governments and capitals and defense departments around the world about sort of what we call horizontal spread or escalation, or horizontal escalation rather, in these sorts of conflicts. You know, Pakistan might be well advised to sort of keep its powder dry in circumstances like this. You know, there are any number of nationalities whose ships are passing through both the Strait of Hormuz and in and out of the Red Sea. No one else is threatening to attack if their ships are attacked. And in fact, other ships, in fact, just yesterday, there was an Indian ship that, I think it was an Indian ship that was seeking to exit the Strait of Hormuz on the Omani side of the passage and was attacked. And, you know, we haven't seen any retaliation from any other aggrieved party, including powerhouses like China. So I think Pakistan might want to just sort of cool down on that a bit.
0: Just finally on this one, Paddy, it does seem fairly apparent that the United States is well past the point of having any good options. Do they in fact have any options? I mean, it's probably a mistake to read too much into any off teleprompter asides at any of President Trump's rallies, but he was speaking earlier this week and did sort of talk about how the United States has all the oil it needs. We don't need the Strait of Hormuz. Is he toying with the idea of just kind of announcing this is boring, it's too hard, and I don't want to do it anymore, I give up?
1: I have trouble, again, it's hard to see any kind of off-ramp for this or extricating himself, but it is tough given that this is a war that President Trump started. Mm-hmm. You know, it was a war of choice. Mm-hmm. He didn't have to. America's position in terms of energy self-sufficiency is no different today than it was 6 months ago. So I think he would have a very difficult time explaining why he's just now kind of going to take up his pieces and walk away after having smashed the whole thing.
0: Well, moving along somewhat, it appears that Pakistan was not conducting recent efforts to mediate between the United States and Iran entirely out of a sense of responsibility to be a good global citizen. It has emerged that while visiting Washington, D.C. this week, Pakistan's finance minister, Mohammad Aurangzeb, mentioned the idea of a $10 billion exchange stabilization fund by way of reward for Pakistan's diplomatic labors. The United States has established such mechanisms before for Argentina and Uruguay, but Pakistan is inviting a larger and riskier bet. Reports quote U.S. sources as saying the proposal is under consideration and no decision has been made, which may mean the proposal is under consideration and no decision has been made, or maybe a diplomatic euphemism for sure, and would you like a season pass for Disneyland as well? Charles, should the Pakistanis have been clear about the charges up front? A variation of a question I did once put to the receptionist of a hotel in Islamabad.
2: Well, you know, as Patricia said in some of her earlier remarks, you know, for people who've been watching international relations for a very, very long time, international diplomacy is not typically something that you send an invoice for. And that is essentially what Pakistan is doing. And so I would have a few words of unsolicited advice for Pakistan, and that would be the following. First of all, you might want to try to make sure that your efforts at international mediation are a little bit more successful.
0: This was what I was thinking. Let's see if it works first.
2: Right. You know, and Pakistan's effort at creating a durable or allegedly durable ceasefire between the United States and Iran, of course, came unraveled very, very quickly. And so, you know, they were selling essentially a defective product and they're still seeking to get paid for it. The other thing is, you know, and sort of joking aside, it takes years, if not decades, for countries to build the sort of trust that these relationships then become mutually beneficial. Mm-hmm. And I think here of what Qatar has done over the years, and that is very, very deliberately embarked on a foreign policy of inserting themselves as mediators and moderators in international crises and, you know, sending legions of young Qataris to diplomatic academies and getting, you know, degrees in foreign affairs and public affairs and public policy. And then just sort of working the sort of the soft power, the scratching of backs, and then also, you know, throw in a $400 million Boeing 747. And Pakistan is nowhere near that in its role on the international stage, and particularly with respect to the United States.
0: Well, Paddy, if Pakistan has misjudged this situation, is it perhaps a forgivable misjudgment? Are they doing no more and no less than attempting to buy into President Trump's transactional view of things?
1: I mean, look, I have, I should probably have this warning up in front of everything I say, which is, I know nothing. I mean, I have no inside information. I somehow feel that the connection between the services rendered, the diplomatic services rendered in the Gulf, are actually not really all that connected to its request for a loan. I mean, the fact is, I think they saw an opportunity here. You know, we've been of value. We're trying to be help arrange this. But the reality is Pakistan's economy has been in really bad shape for a long time. They've been very hurt, particularly by the increase in energy prices. Mm-hmm. They already had to have a $3 billion bailout. They have, the Saudis gave them a $20 billion bailout recently because they owed so much money. They have loans up the kazoo. They're very dependent on Chinese and Saudi money. And so I basically think, you know, they went with their hand out to a country that has a lot of reserves and could give them a kind of short-term temporary loan, which is essentially kind of what they're mm-hmm. asking for. And the last time the Trump administration did it was for Argentina, and it was a political favor for Argentina. There was actually no real, arguably, U.S. interest involved in doing this. So I think they kind of thought, like, hey, we're desperate. Let's just ask whoever has it. And so I think in a way the, you know, Pakistan's economic problems have a dynamic all their own that's really unrelated to any kind of diplomatic services they may be offering.
0: I mean, Charles, to go back just finally on this to your earlier point, do nations who do set themselves out as mediators, and you mentioned Qatar as an example, do they ever do it really out of pure altruism, or are they all kind of assuming this will do us some amount of good somehow a bit further down the track?
2: I think both of those things can be true at the same time. It may not be entirely altruistic, but it certainly is sort of reputation enhancing and sort of brand enhancing.

0: source of international soft power.
1: Yeah, I mean, it gives you a seat at the table.
0: Yeah.
1: And you have one-on-ones with the most powerful people in government, and that establishes personal relationships. I mean, in all ways, you know, countries would like to kind of get that capital.
0: But then it does, to your second point, Andrew, it does make the ask, ultimately, a little bit easier. When you want a favor, when you want special treatment, when you want in on something, or you know, you'd like to see something go your way, having occupied precisely that role that Patricia just described, it's easier to sort of make the ask after you've, you know, been the good citizen.
2: Well, to Russia now, which is shortly to find itself on the receiving end of the 21st package of EU sanctions since launching its 72-hour lightning conquest of Ukraine 4.5 years ago. The new package blacklists more ships from Russia's so-called shadow fleet, though it is arguable that Ukraine's drone batteries have developed a more effective approach to these, and targets various Russian institutions and individuals somehow missed by the 20 previous packages of sanctions. The progress of this package was impeded by adjustments to various national interests. Bulgaria wanted a couple of proposed names removed from the list of sanctioned individuals. Germany and Portugal were unhappy about restricting Russian fish imports, and Greece wanted to keep shipping Russian liquid natural gas or liquefied natural gas. Patty, first of all, eternal leading question on the subject of sanctions. Aren't they mostly a way of looking like you're doing something without actually doing anything?
1: I don't agree with that. I think, you know, and we can have a whole conversation. We probably have had conversations about sanctions and their mm-hmm. purpose, but and Charles probably knows a lot more about this than I do. But, you know, part of it is that I think expectations for sanctions are oversized, and it kind of, you know, you have to start out with saying, well, what is it that we want to accomplish, mm-hmm. And what are we able to do? So. A different frame in which to look at the question of sanctions is to say, well, short of going to war, short of sending, you know, weapons or putting boots on the ground, what tools do we have at our disposal? And the tools that you have in this case are economic. And have they been as effective as everyone hoped at the beginning? Absolutely not. Have they been as stringent and tough as they could have? In many cases, no. A lot of ways they've been watered down. But have they made life more difficult for Russia? Yes, absolutely. I mean, they've paid a price. They've hurt the economy. This last round, I don't know, what is it, like the 28th round or the
2: 21 we're up to now.
1: 21, yeah. You know,
2: easy to lose track.
1: Easy to lose track. I mean, you know, remember, Russia got a bit of a windfall from President Trump in mm-hmm. the last few months because he actually kind of temporarily suspended the sanctions because he was afraid of oil and energy prices going up. So, you know, I will say I do think they've had an impact. They make it more expensive for Russia, and that has taken a toll on its economy.
2: Charles, what do you make of the optics here, though? I mean, the sort of the little pettifogging exclusions that everybody wants. I mean, are we not seeing EU countries saying we are all for taking action as long as it in no way inconveniences us?
0: Well, I mean, I think that this exposes a misapprehension on behalf of the European Union and all the rest of the G7 countries that are sanctioning Russia, and that is that we all thought that once Viktor Orban left government in Hungary, with the exception of maybe some, you know, what's going on in Slovakia and, you know, maybe in the Czech Republic, we thought that it would be much easier to support Ukraine and to punish Russia. And that turns out to be an incorrect assumption. Because as you pointed out, what happened with this 21st package is that countries around the European Union hung exceptions on this like ornaments on a Christmas tree. And we thought that that wouldn't happen anymore. And, you know, having just been in Greece, I mean, I didn't really want to be the ant at the picnic here. But Greek shipping has made billions mm-hmm. of dollars shipping Russian energy, both LNG and crude, around the world, and has gone all in on protecting that revenue stream. I mean, in the past, I think it's 3 years, they've made 3.8

0: billion dollars worth of money in revenue shipping Russian energy around the world. And so, you know, it's frustrating to see that, first of all, it's frustrating to see that, that this is the EU's approach to sanctions, that they have to convene every 6 months to sort of get their act together on this. And some of them have to be renewed every 6 months and proposed every 6 months. That's troubling. But the fact that this is very much kind of two steps forward and basically 1 3/4 steps back every time when we thought that would no longer happen is angering.
1: Because, Paddy, some of these other arguments do seem bizarre in the circumstances. There was a row over banning Russian soldiers from entering the Schengen area because France and Italy thought it would be too hard to implement that exclusion because they are having to deal with so many applications for visas from Russian citizens, to which the obvious response, it would seem to me, would be, why are we issuing any visas to Russian citizens?
2: Yeah, I mean, I was a little bit befuddled by that myself when I saw it was kind of making it, well, if you've, I think the distinction they made was if you've actually participated in military combat, we won't let you in. But if you have somehow indirectly been involved with the war,
1: and,
2: that's
1: and
2: okay.
1: Obviously, presumably, we're taking their word for it. Over.
2: Yeah, so I don't know. Charles, maybe you have more insight into this.
0: Well, so the issuance of visas to Russian citizens who want to travel is getting harder and harder. And, you know, Russians can still travel under certain circumstances. And in fact, what there is just a divergence. And Russian visa applicants know which countries are a little bit more lenient in giving out visas than others. And as long as you're getting a Schengen visa, you want to go to the, you want to apply to the country that has the reputation for being most lenient in giving out Schengen visas. And then once you get them, you can travel wherever you like within the Schengen zone. The policy from the European Union varies, and some countries are issuing visas for the exact period of application. So from, you know, for a 2 week trip, you get a 2 week visa. There are countries that are still giving out multi-entry visas over the course of 2, 5, and 10 years.
1: But just a quick follow-up on that, Charles, because I am genuinely bemused by this. So, like, why were all visas for all Russian citizens not just completely cut off 4.5 years ago?
0: Well, so here's the thing. So the EU faces a real dilemma on how it handles sort of Russians who want to vote with their feet and who want to leave Russia and who want to come to Europe. And that is that for 30 years, the European Union was telling Russians that they are European. You're one of us. Russia is a European country. You're integrating into the European economy. We have the same values. We have the same cultural history. You are welcome here. And there has been a little bit of difficulty in turning, you know, in making a 180 U-turn and saying, actually, you are no longer welcome here. You are not Europeans. You are not welcome in this part of the world. And even if you mind your own business and you have nothing to do with the war and you're against it, in fact, to say to those people, no more, has been something that the European Union has had difficulty doing.
1: Well, moving on to something completely different, i.e. the eternally vexed subject of appropriate summer wear. Regular listeners, like the Monocle Daily has any other kind, etc., will have in recent weeks heard fraught deliberations over the propriety of men wearing shorts to work. And to bring everybody up to date, the consensus of all decent people is that they shouldn't. However, apparently, further controversy has erupted over the low-cut sock, i.e. that sock which was supposed to make it look like you weren't wearing socks, like that was a worthwhile aim. Honestly, what are we all doing? Anyway, it says here that white crew socks have become a thing for some reason, and while these are at least socks, they are by definition white socks, and why would anybody want to look like they played bass in an early incarnation of Depeche Mode? Patty, where are you on white socks as a thing?
2: So I really do not like white crew socks.
1: Correct answer.
2: Yes. And, you know, those of us who have been around long enough to remember the last time white crew socks were in fashion, we're happy when that went away. And I personally am in my own personal style campaign not to wear white crew socks, no matter what the fashionista dictators say.
1: Charles, where are you on white socks, crew or otherwise?
0: I'll tell you where I am in this, and that is that the next time we talk about something like this, it has to be the lead story of
1: the
0: show.
1: Yeah, obviously.
0: Because, you know, obviously. But no, I... could never wear the so-called invisible socks because inevitably they sort of crawl down your feet and bunch up around your toes and they don't really stay where they're meant to stay. And so they become a very visible source of irritation for your feet. I'm quite comfortable with the socks that curve just under the ankle but are above the shoe or trainer line, if you will. I cannot...
1: I still think that's too short a sock, Charles.
0: Okay. But to go any further, I cannot abide by the white crew socks. I just can't. And we were talking about this in the green room before we came into the studio, and that is that for me, and I think for many people, again, of a certain age and demographic, this just brings back way too much high school trauma.
1: I mean, Patty, the particular piece that got this particular hair running, I do not wish to cite by name of writer or journal, because Lord knows we have all at this table in our time padded our way to a word count by cranking out a few paragraphs of absolutely desperate twaddle. But I put it to you, and I quote, that a white crew sock in that gap communicates something specific, that the outfit was considered down to its last detail rather than assembled from whatever was in the drawer. It is a small signal with a disproportionate impact on the overall impression.
2: I beg to differ. But I will suggest, though, of much more importance is the issue of wearing socks with sandals, which is also become a thing.
1: Yeah, but why is anybody wearing sandals?
2: Oh, come on.
1: I mean, this...
2: All right, I'm sorry. I can see the argument maybe for men, but women, I mean...
1: Yeah, I mean...
2: I've got dozens of pairs.
1: Fair, but I realize and I acknowledge that I may also be speaking from the point of view who spent quite a lot of his childhood in parts of Australia where you just don't want to go out without very, very solidly covered feet for snake and spider-related reasons.
2: All right, well, Australia, you know, that's a whole different... Let's not go down that rabbit hole, Andrew.
0: No, Patty, I will take your socks... I will see your socks and sandals, and I will raise you a pedicure. And that is that I think that the joy of wearing sandals is having open feet, even though it may present a certain health hazard.
2: I'm just showing right now my red polished pedicure.
1: This is just becoming depraved.
0: But for heaven's sakes, especially for the men listening to this... if you're going to wear sandals without socks, for heaven's sakes, go have someone look after your feet.
1: Well, just finally then, Charles, I put it to you from the same tree ties, and this may be something we are all slightly lost on at this table, being, I think it's safe to say, of a certain age. But it says here that the theory is that there is something of a divide here between the millennials and Gen Z. Because it says here that white crew socks pulled up above the ankle with shorts, cropped pants or rolled jeans became a statement of generational identity. Now, I can't expect you or anybody else at this table, Charles, to deliberate on that particular generational schism. But have you ever at any point regarded your choice of sock as a statement of generational identity?
0: No. In fact, I'm against the use of socks as making any sort of statement whatsoever.
1: Now you're talking.
0: Not a fashion statement, not a generational statement, not any kind of statement.
1: You believe them to be purely utilitarian.
0: Whether you're wearing a suit, whether you're wearing jeans, whether you're wearing shorts, they are supposed to be as plain and as unremarkable as possible, but they are not meant to go. If they're white, keep them below the ankle.
2: I think Charles has a fashion podcast in his future.
1: Well, certainly a sock podcast.
2: A sock podcast, yes.
1: Charles Hecker and Patty Cohen, I think we've sorted it all out. Thank you for joining us. Finally, on today's show, we head to the West Bank, where the idea of a two-state solution is being viewed with increasing skepticism by both Palestinians and Israelis. Julie Norman, Professor of Politics and International Relations at UCL, author of Gaza, The Dream and the Nightmare, and a regular on this very show, is in Jerusalem to speak with people on the ground to find out what alternatives might be on offer. Monocle's Hassan Anderson caught up with Julie from Midori House. Hassan began by asking Julie to define the two-state solution.
3: I think we hear this word two-state solution a lot, and what it really refers to is a certain model of conflict resolution for the Israel-Palestine conflict that envisions a Palestinian state alongside an Israeli state. And there's a lot of details that would be worked out with that, but basically the Palestinian state would be along what's called the 1967 borders, so it would mostly consist of the West Bank, the Gaza Strip, and East Jerusalem, roughly in how they are defined now, again, next to an Israeli state. So that's it in short.
4: The State of Israel was set up in 1948. Can you tell us a little bit about why it's up to now not been possible to set up a Palestinian one alongside of it?
3: There has obviously been a lot of pushback from doing this from many different angles throughout the years. You know, I would say the Israel-Palestine conflict itself has changed in shape and form since Israel's founding in 1948. And really, when we actually saw any kind of movement towards a Palestinian state was not until the 1990s in any kind of peace process way. And within that, there was a model set out with the Oslo Accords at that time. Many were hopeful at that time that it would lead to a Palestinian state, but that framework has since broken down and has actually introduced some new barriers, one can say. And so since then, I would say it's been pretty stuck, and there hasn't really been much movement in negotiations terms for a Palestinian state. With that said, activism has certainly increased since then on the ground as well as around the world. Now we see other nations, other states recognizing Palestine as a state, including the UK, as well as other European countries. And so there is now a different type of movement to recognize Palestine, but still not quite sure what that state would actually look like.
4: You're in Jerusalem exploring the idea of a two-state solution with the people who live in Palestine. So could you tell us a little bit about your trip to Jerusalem and what you're hearing on the ground and what your research involves?
3: Yeah, so I've been in Jerusalem as well as traveling throughout the West Bank and talking with different people, and especially a lot of young people, about how they see the future here. I mean, I want to just underscore that there's a lot of diversity in opinion, and this comes from my conversations as well as from polling, that roughly around a third of Palestinians do still support a two-state solution as their preferred model. But I would say, for the most part, young people who I speak with in particular are very disillusioned with this model. They were not born in the Oslo period when the two-state solution was really held up as the ideal. They've lived under ever worsening conditions, and they've, you know, very much come of age in these last 3 years when they've seen the atrocities in Gaza, and they are living the ongoing violations and, you know, increasing hostilities in the West Bank. And so for many of these young people, the idea of cutting what they see historic Palestine, you know, cutting historic Palestine in two is not an option to them. They see that they have a right to all of the land in some way, shape, or form, and there's different models that are discussed around that. But this idea of just taking the West Bank, Gaza, and East Jerusalem, leaving the rest of what people see as historic Palestine, is simply something that is different for young people than I would say for older generations who have grown up with the two-state model, who see that as more pragmatic. And I would add here, you know, a lot of the opposition in the past that has been growing over the last decade, I would say, to a two-state solution has been in regards to feasibility. The growth of settlements on the ground, the growth of settlement infrastructure that has really chopped up the West Bank and made it very difficult to see a viable state of being able to be formed there. But now when I talk with youth, it's ideological as well. They see themselves as the generation of liberation, and they have more of a liberation mindset than just a national mindset. So just having an independent state is not so much their goal as much as liberating what they see as, I mean, all of historic Palestine.
4: In that case, are there any credible alternatives that you've heard from people you've spoken to who live in the West Bank or elsewhere that are potential alternative models to a two-state solution?
3: Yeah, you know, one model that has been discussed, again, for over a decade now as an alternative is the one-state model. And this would be one state, you know, from the river to the sea for all inhabitants with equal rights for all. It would be a democratic, secular state for Israelis who currently live here, as well as for Palestinians who currently live here. That's been one model that's been on the table for a while. There's still some support for that. Most in Israel do not support it because demographically, Israel would cease to be a Jewish state, which for Israel's idea of self-determination is a priority. But for many Palestinians, that is one model that many believe in. Another model is the Confederation model. This has been advocated for most significantly by a group called A Land for All, which envisions two states, but one where there is open movement of residents between the two states and some shared institutions around trade, the economy, perhaps security. And so a kind of a twist on the two-state model, if you will. But again, I would say these models, too, none of them are really rising to the top in terms of public support. And there's a lot of critiques to be had for all of them. And again, I would say for the younger generation in particular, it's difficult for them to see a way forward that is based around some of the models that we've been talking about over these past years.
4: How does that resonate with you? Do you think now that things perhaps look like they're at a bigger impasse than they've ever been before? Or is this for you a moment to take hold of a new path for the idea of Palestinian citizenship and the idea of, I suppose, equal rights for all within that region?
3: You know, I think it is and should be a reality check, but I think a couple of things can be true at one time. I mean, it is to me notable that over the last almost 3 years now, we have just seen a resurgence of focus, attention to Palestine, to the conflict here. And there is this kind of groundswell of really global support for Palestine and a real will to have some kind of change here and something different. And I don't take it lightly that the majority of states around the world now believe in a Palestinian state in some way, shape, or form, that many states in the region now would support an Israeli state. So I do think there's a moment of opportunity here. But what I think is important among this is that those of us who work mostly in the UK or in Europe really need to be realistic about public opinion, popular will, and especially where young people are at, since they're the ones who will be living this future. And we need to be very careful in imposing models that might seem good from the outside and might seem to check certain boxes if they don't have legitimacy on the ground. And so that will be a challenge, I think, going forward for people who do quite sincerely want to help Palestine, who want there to be a Palestinian state, but need to be quite clear-eyed about some of the pushback and some of the challenges on the ground.
1: Julie Norman in Jerusalem speaking to Hassan Anderson. And that is all for this edition of the Monocle Daily. Thanks to our panelists today, Patty Cohen and Charles Hecker. The show was produced by Chris Chermak and Anita Riota, researched by Kaylee Martin, and our sound engineer was Steph Chungu. I'm Andrew Muller here in London. The Daily is back at the same time tomorrow. Thanks for listening.

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1: Our rivals in Russia are tied up in Ukraine. 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
3: You're back with Hassan Anderson. 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

Some Portuguese indie for you there. Napa bringing us Sortudo and bringing us to the close of our playlist, at least for this hour. Tons more tunes coming your way in the next one. Up ahead, though, it's the big interview

0: You're listening to Monocle Radio in association with Chanel Watches. The silhouette of the J12 watch sets itself apart with its clean, precise lines. Yet, once worn, it is its softness that stands out. Polished with diamond powder, the highly resistant ceramic that adorns it entirely feels as smooth as silk against the skin. A sensory appeal painstakingly perfected for over a quarter of a century that reveals the watchmaking excellence of Chanel. An invincible softness that becomes one with whomever wears it. Chanel Watches, official timekeeper of Monocle Radio.
1: It's 2 a.m. in Manila, 2100 in Helsinki, 1900 here in London, and midday in Mexico City. That's the time on Monocle Radio, brought to you by Chanel Watches. From Midori House in London, I'm Hassan Anderson here with you on Monocle Radio for a little under 1 hour longer. In a moment, we'll be joining the latest episode of The Big Interview. And then Thomas Waterhouse will take over here on Monocle Radio to bring us the premiere of this week's edition of The Urbanist. That's all ahead, plus great music too, right here on Monocle Radio. First, here are the day's main news headlines. US President Donald Trump says a civilian nuclear cooperation agreement with Saudi Arabia will only go ahead if Riyadh agrees to normalize relations with Israel by joining the Abraham Accords. The deal, which still requires congressional approval, comes despite Saudi Arabia maintaining that progress towards Palestinian statehood remains a prerequisite for formal ties with Israel. The European Union has agreed to another round of sanctions on Russia, ending a deadlock that has lasted for over a month amid disagreements among EU nations. Greece has led resistance to stiffer measures and secured a one-year exemption for European companies that continue to transport Russian natural gas to third countries. Indian Prime Minister Narendra Modi has pledged to fast-track court proceedings for those who leaked medical school entry exams, a scandal that has sparked widespread protests and demands for the Education Minister's resignation. It is among the biggest challenges to Modi's power since he came to office. Protesters and opposition groups have said Modi's actions are not enough. And Dior will present its pre-fall 2027 collection at Dublin's Trinity College this December, marking the French fashion house's first ever runway show in Ireland. The event will also be Jonathan Anderson's first pre-fall collection for Dior and his first runway show in Ireland since taking over the brand's creative direction. Those are the day's headlines here on Monocle Radio.

0: We'll have the big interview in just a moment, but first, it's Thursday, and here's the latest edition of the Global Countdown with Fernando Augusto Pacheco.
1: Well, as ever, that jingle means it's time for the Global Countdown here on The Briefing with Monocle's senior correspondent, Fernando Augusto Pacheco. And Fernando, we are headed to that country that probably is nursing something of a hangover this week.
2: Oh, yes. Well done, Spain, for winning their second title in the World Cup. And after, I don't know, 6 weeks of a Global Countdown special, we have to celebrate Spain as well again, don't you think?
1: We do have to celebrate Spain and also celebrate music, because before we do the Global Countdown, I did also want to get your thoughts. You were watching the final for the football, but also for the halftime show.
2: Listen, it was not like the best halftime show of my life, but at the same time, I have to leave it here registered that I loved to see Madonna and the two Brazilian Ronaldos, Ronaldo and Ronaldinho. It felt like a fever dream.
1: They looked a bit awkward in the car, though, didn't they?
2: But that's their style. I like the way Ronaldo danced. He's very cute, you know, he's a very kind of slow dance. It makes me think of me in a club. So that was a highlight. After that, I'm not sure, you know, I'm not sure if this tradition will continue. There's been quite a lot of haters, actually, of the halftime show.
1: There have been some haters. We'll see if it continues, the Americanization of football. But we are here to talk about Spain, the winner. So tell us about the music scene in Spain.
2: It's very good. They have a very strong homegrown culture there. And starting at number five, we have two pop divas from Spain. So we're starting on a very good note, Chris. This is Ana Mena and Lola Indigo with Pa Ti Toa.

0: Don't you feel sexier listening to this? It's sweltering. I love it.
1: I feel like, Fernando, that if I don't know what's coming next exactly, but this would actually be your number one. Is that fair?
0: Potentially. I really like it.
1: Personal number one.
0: I love the video and they dance so well. I think it's sexy summary. And, you know, Ana Mena, she started as an actress. She was quite, you know, kind of a serious actress. But now I think her pop career is taking priority there.
1: She's like the Spanish J-Lo, is that it?
0: Potentially, yes. A bit younger, but yes.
1: All right, what do we have at number four?
0: Talking about the World Cup, I mean...
1: Well, we gotta have some World Cup songs in there.
0: We gotta have it. I mean, she is the queen of the World Cup. I mean, say whatever you like about Shakira, but some controversies here. But let's listen to number four. It is Shakira with the official World Cup song and Burna Boy, Die Die.

0: I mean, people love it. It is the number one global song, I have to add here. But it's
1: the number one global song. And of course, Shakira was part of that halftime show as well for the finals.
0: Of course. I'm sure she was very well paid. But Shakira is interesting because, you know, she was supporting Argentina in the final.
1: How did that go down with Latin America?
0: No, it's funny. How did it go down in Spain, right? Because she's also announced a 12-date residence in Madrid this autumn as well. So she does have a strong fan base in Spain. So
1: is that her way of sort of making amends by going to Madrid for a special 12-week showing?
0: But I understand why she wouldn't support Spain, because of course Piqué, her ex-husband, you know, he was playing for Spain. Not at the moment. So maybe, you know, maybe she didn't feel very comfortable with that.
1: Let's move swiftly on from poor Shakira upsetting these Spanish fans. What do we have at number three?
0: We're heading to Puerto Rico. This is Jay Wheeler with De Lejitos, From Afar.

0: Is that as close as Spain comes to like a ballad?
1: Yeah, it is kind of a romantic ballad. I mean, he does say, you're keeping your distance, you've got another guy. Clearly he's upset for some reason. But Jay Wheeler, if you look at the video, he's dressed as a medieval warrior. But the lyrics have nothing to do with that. But the video is very dramatic.
0: Well, is this maybe he wants to, I don't know, have a duel against this supposed other guy who's in the picture?
1: You know what? You read this better than me, Chris.
0: He's going to take out his glove and slap him across the face and challenge him to a duel. That's what they needed in the video. What do we have at number two?
1: Number two, he is a global sensation, a Spanish sensation, I may say. It's Quevedo and Nueva Línea with Algo Pito, which means little by little.

0: He's only 24 and he's got 16 number ones in Spain. So
1: 16 number ones.
0: And what I like about this song and his whole album as well, basically was inspired by the Canary Islands, where I think he kind of grew up there. And, you know, those islands, they have their own specific kind of music genres. So every track has been influenced by his life there. So I like that. It feels like a very complete album that you have to listen
1: to. Bringing the Canary music scene to Spain. That is, there's something nice about that.
0: I love it. And just because you said that, there's more on number one, because Quevedo is back, and this time with American merengue singer Elvis Crespo, who loves visiting the Canary Islands. And this song is about one island in particular from all those Canary Islands. It's La Graciosa. This is the summer hit of Spain. Let's have a listen.

0: I love it. The thing
1: that
0: I like
1: is very much a summer hit. You can really see people moving to that one, can't you?
0: That's what I like about Spain. Sometimes you look at the summer charts, it doesn't feel very summery, to be really honest with you. But the Spanish one, my God.
1: Absolutely. All summery.
0: And it's selling the Canary Islands for me. I've never been. Have you ever been, Chris?
1: I've never been to the Canaries. I'd love to go sometime to the Canary Islands, just generally. When are you going to plan a trip soon, Faye?
0: You know what? I will. And thanks to Quevedo.
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3: I mean, I've been at Nobel for a little bit more than a year. And during last year, we had a lot of strategic discussions, as you often have when you have a new executive director coming in. And one of the discussions that we had was, I mean, the Nobel organization, as well as almost any other organization, would like to be a courageous organization. But when we discussed what will the coming years be like and what kind of courage will be extra important, being responsible for the Nobel Prizes, and then we said that the courage that we'll really need the coming years is integrity. Integrity is one of our core values, and we take that really seriously. This is an organization that really has integrity in its core.
1: The Nobel Foundation has a storied history dating back all the way to Alfred Nobel, the famous Swedish inventor of dynamite, who out of guilt, of course, pivoted later in life and created the Nobel Prizes for Peace and the Sciences in his will. But few years in Nobel's history will have been as turbulent for the organization as the last one, with one Donald Trump becoming U.S. president in January 2025 and quickly turning his attention to the Peace Prize and consequently excoriating the award for not giving it to him at the end of that year. Well, this year, the Nobel Foundation celebrates its 125th anniversary, and its executive director, Hanna Hjarne, tells me that she's proud to back the integrity of the Nobel Prize, its process, and the work of the Nobel Foundation behind it. The foundation itself is also preparing to take on a more public-facing role in the coming years, as it plans a new headquarters in Stockholm that will become a home for the world's Nobel laureates and anyone else needing their own thirst for knowledge quenched. Hanna Hjarne has had a long and distinguished career in journalism, most recently as head of the Swedish public radio broadcaster Sveriges Radio. She joined the Nobel Foundation as executive director at the start of last year, same time as Trump. I'm Chris Chermak, and I spoke with Hanna Hjarne for The Big Interview. Hanna Hjarne, welcome to Midori House.
3: Thank you.
1: So, I can't help but make this link to start, that you began your job as executive director of the Nobel Foundation in January 2025. Somebody else also began a second term in 2025. What a time to start.
3: Yes, I've been at Nobel for 1.5 years almost, and I came from the media sector. So I'm a media executive from the beginning. So I used to be head of the Swedish equivalent to the BBC, the Swedish National Television. But it has been very interesting to join Nobel and to also work with sort of pursuing knowledge internationally, because that's basically what we do.
1: Absolutely, and we will get to some of that. But first, I did want to ask you actually about sort of your past career running Swedish public television, if you will. What was it like to make a switch from being a journalist to doing something like the Nobel Foundation? How different was that? What kind of different hat was it for you?
3: Being a journalist and having worked as a media executive for a very long time, actually since I was a teenager, basically, there are actually quite a lot of similarities. I've always been interested in science, always been interested in culture, and working as a journalist, I mean, you try always to tell, I think it was Bernstein who said, the best obtainable version of the truth. And working now a lot with science, it's also of trying to find sort of reliable, verified knowledge, because that's what science is about. So there are actually a lot of similarities.
1: Absolutely, and I guess you have to be something of a generalist as well. Is that fair to say? Was that something you were conscious of, switching from journalism to this as well? Because there are so many different aspects to the Nobel Foundation, so many different sides of knowledge that you cover.
3: Yes, in a way. And also, one thing that's so special working with Nobel is that you have the possibility to work with the most brilliant minds of the world. When it comes to science, when it comes to peace, and when it comes to literature and culture. And so it's really a blessing.
1: And how did your own mindset change when you think about what you're doing now? Before, you were communicating to the public very directly as a media executive and a journalist. Is that still part of your role now? How do you see your role as executive director of the Nobel Foundation in terms of your outreach to the public?
3: Well, the Nobel Foundation and the Nobel work basically is about pursuing knowledge and lifting up the laureates and lifting up their achievements and doing that worldwide. I mean, we're doing this interview in London because today, when this interview is recorded, we have a Nobel arrangement together with Royal Society, with Nobel laureates that are going to talk about how science could be transformed, affected, different when AI is transforming a lot of things in society. How will that also affect science? So we do arrangements like that from the Nobel side with laureates all over the world. And we have digital channels, we work with different media companies, and in different ways we lift up the laureates and their achievements. Alfred Nobel himself, sort of the founder of the prize, he put it in his will where he stated what the prize should be like, that he wanted it to be awarded to people that had made achievement that had really benefited to humankind, that have really done things that have changed people's life for the better, and to lift up that and to put that forward and to give us as much outreach as possible. That's one of the biggest tasks.
1: You mentioned AI there, and I want to maybe get back to that at some point. But I wanted to first also ask about the big prize, the Nobel Peace Prize, because there, too, I think it's interesting that as journalists, we cover conflict a lot. We cover peace. We cover negotiations. We think about how to present conflicts to the public. Now you're, in some ways, perhaps an advocate for peace, for those who promote peace. Have you thought about it that way? Was that something that you always had, even as a journalist?
3: When it comes to the Peace Prize and the prize awarding work, it's with the other prizes too. We have expert groups that in every field that select the laureates. So they are doing the research, they are working with, and they do really an in-depth job, a really profound work. So the Nobel Foundation, the role of the foundation is to sort of to look at the prizes in a long-term perspective and to, in a way, lift up the prizes and always have a very long-term perspective. And if I think of my former job as a media executive compared to this one, that's one of the biggest changes, that here we really have the long-term perspective. This year is the 125th anniversary for the Nobel Prizes. The first prizes were awarded in 1901. And we want the Nobel Prizes to be stronger for at least another 125

0: long-term perspective when it comes to Nobel. When looking at sort of achievements that has really has had a positive effect on people's lives for decades to come.
1: The last year that you had, particularly when it came to the focus on the Nobel Peace Prize, did it perhaps help to have a long-term perspective? Would you have had a very different mindset if you were still a journalist with all the focus on Donald Trump and the lobbying and everything that was happening? And we can get into some aspects of that, but I'm just curious. This was a very short-term, immediate focus on one prize, so much attention suddenly on it. Were you trying even that moment, I guess, to take more of a long-term perspective on the prize?
0: Well, I think at the Nobel Foundation, we always have the long-term perspective. This prize, I mean, it was the first prizes were awarded in 1901. It has been through two world wars and all the things that have happened through history, good and bad, during all these years. So it's always the long-term perspective. One thing that's also special is that when the Nobel Prize was first, when it was founded and awarded 125 years ago, it was one of the sort of first truly international prizes. In the will, Alfred Nobel, the founder himself, he wrote that this prize should be awarded to the achievement that had sort of the most positive impact for humankind in every field. So it's truly international, and he really stated regardless of nationality. And that was quite controversial at that time. So it's truly an international prize, and it's truly also a long-term perspective.
1: I'm curious, when you described before the committees involved, obviously, and so on, the committee of experts, where does lobbying come into that? Does lobbying come into that at all? There are nominations, of course, but to what extent is any of the outside noise taken into consideration by the committees?
0: I mean, I've been at Nobel for a little bit more than a year. And during last year, we had a lot of strategic discussions, as you often have when you have a new executive director coming in. And one of the discussions that we had was, I mean, the Nobel organization, as well as almost any other organization, would like to be a courageous organization. But when we discussed what will the coming years be like, and what kind of courage will be extra important being responsible for the Nobel Prizes? And then we said that the courage that we'll really need the coming years is integrity. Mm-hmm. Integrity is one of our core values, and we take that really seriously. So this is an organization that really has integrity in its core.
1: I wonder if you could describe the Nobel Foundation's presence in Sweden, in the Swedish public eye, which is where you come from as well, because I am going to add here that embarrassing thing that I'm sure some listeners have around the world, which is this imagination that, of course, Nobel is in Norway and not necessarily in Sweden. And I'm curious, I'm sure you get that from time to time, but therefore, like, how much is the Nobel Foundation, the Nobel traditions, in the Swedish public consciousness as opposed to Norway's?
0: Well, I think that, I mean, Nobel is really right into the minds of every Swede and every Norwegian. Actually, at that time when Alfred Nobel wrote his will, he did that actually in Paris in 1895. When he wrote his will, Sweden and Norway were the same country. So they were divided in 1905, and the first prizes were awarded in 1901. And he himself stated that he wanted the Peace Prize to be awarded in Oslo, all the scientific prizes and the literature prize to be awarded in Sweden. So that's why we have the two countries together. In my work, I go back and forth between Sweden and Norway.
1: Does it help in that sense that I understand you also worked as a foreign correspondent for a time in Norway? I mean, did that give you a different appreciation, perhaps, for the Nobel Prize's history?
0: Yeah, and this was a long time ago. I was since my background is journalism, I used to be a foreign correspondent for the Swedish radio, working in Norway for a couple of years. But this was a long time ago. It was in the 90s. But of course, it gave me sort of an in-depth understanding of Norway, about the sort of societal discussions about how the country works. And that's really truly good to have. And also, as a correspondent, I was there for a couple of years when the prize was awarded to, so I followed it a bit from the journalistic view.
1: Do you remember which prize you covered when you were in Norway?
0: Oh, there were several ones, and it was a lot about also covering the ceremonies and, in a way, the differences and the similarities between Sweden and Norway.

0: Another question for international listeners who wouldn't know about the process, but tell us more about the Nobel Foundation itself and what your day-to-day is like, what you do beyond the giving of prizes.
1: Well, sort of the whole foundation's work is centered around actually what Alfred Nobel wrote in his will in 1895. And it hasn't been a single day since I started as executive director at the foundation. Well, every day I've been in some kind of conversation where there have been references to the will. I guess he would have been maybe surprised, but at least pleased if he knew that this is really, truly a living document. So we always go back to the will. What did he really state and what did he really want? And doing so, we have, of course, the Nobel Foundation sort of oversees the Nobel activities. In the Nobel activities is, of course, the announcements in October every year, where there is one Nobel Prize announced during a week every day. And then we have a big prize awarding ceremony in Sweden and Norway and a big banquet in Sweden and Norway in December. But then every day, year around, we also work with lifting up the Nobel Prizes and the achievements and the laureates in different ways. So we have like digital channels, social media channels. We work with different corporations to do this. We arrange meetings with Nobel laureates all throughout the world. In London now, just a few days ago in Madrid, before that in Japan, we're going to South Korea soon. So we're in different parts of the world all the time. Also arranging meetings around the Nobel laureates. And a lot of the times these are open meetings for anyone to attend. We do the meetings in cooperation, usually with universities or with scientific foundations throughout the world. And we also all the time try to arrange meetings between laureates and young students. And that's truly strong because the laureates, they are so generous with their knowledge, with their lives, what has been easy in life, what has been really hard, their mistakes they have made. Some of them had difficulties in school and did find their paths a bit later. And they're truly open with this, all the struggles that they've had. And to meet some of the most brilliant persons alive and to hear them talk openly about both totally amazing things that they have achieved, but also their lives, how it has been, and what choices they had made and what they think about their life is truly inspiring. And also, what we know from global surveys is that young generations today tend to have a more dark picture of their future compared to other generations. But what the Nobel laureates bring is truly hope that some of the big questions of our time could be solved by new inventions, by things that are possible today that hasn't been possible through whole history of humankind. They are all of a sudden possible to solve. So in a way, in a problem-centric world, the Nobel Prize is solution-centric, brilliant thing that truly gives hope to people. And to see laureates meet young people in a phase in life where when they are thinking about who am I, what do you want to do with my power? What could I achieve things that are bigger than sort of myself? Those meetings are truly inspiring. And you could, I mean, if you see a laureate meeting 500-600 high school kids, every time I leave such a meeting, I truly believe that in this room, at least one child, one 15-year-old would had in that very moment made a big decision about his or her life that will be truly important. Maybe chosen a different path. Maybe chosen to try to bring sort of use this person's strength to achieving brilliant things that would make all of us hear about that single person in a couple of decades.
0: Can you give me an example of that from the time that you've been in this job? Was there a particular person, a particular Nobel laureate that you remember listening to in one of these where you thought about not so much what they did, but their inspiring story to get there?
1: One of the first international visits that I joined right when I had started at Nobel was a big international event that we had in Tokyo in Japan. We had like 8 Nobel laureates that were talking on stage. And a big conference over several days. And then in the end of the conference, we took the Nobel laureates out to different schools. And I mean, Tokyo is a big city and traffic could be quite harsh. So I went together with a Nobel laureate, Bill Phillips, a physics laureate, out to a high school in Tokyo. And we were really late. It was almost 1 hour late. And we came to this big hall at this high school. And there were like 1,000 students sitting there in their school and uniforms. And it was freezing cold. And they had been there for an hour waiting in straight lines for us to come. And then the laureate came up on stage and he talks about his inventions, about how to cool down atoms by with the help of laser beams. And it was truly in-depth talk. And then we opened for questions. And there were so many interesting questions. Obviously, they had really prepared, so they knew a lot about his research. But then also, they asked him a lot of personal questions. How much do you work? Do you work all the time? Do you ever see your kids? And what do you think your life would have been if you didn't put so much effort into sort of your research and your work? And he answered really openly and really warm to all these students. And then we had time for one last question, and then it's a 15-year-old boy. He raises his hand and he says, I have one final question. Can I give you a hug? So he goes up on stage and you have the Nobel laureate and you have this 15-year-old boy in his school uniform hugging. And I think no one in this room will ever forget that moment. And I think it truly, in a positive sense, affected a lot of the young people's lives in the room. It was truly inspiring. And I mean, it's sort of, you hear about those, the laureates, you hear about the brilliant things that they have achieved. And I mean, they're human beings doing incredible things. And to meet them and to have sort of that generous way of talking that they have and how generous they are, it truly affects people's lives.
0: You mentioned before the importance of progress, the fact that the Nobel Prizes are solutions focused. That brings me back to AI, which you mentioned earlier as well. And I'm just curious if, also, of course, looking at the history of the Nobel Prize itself and Alfred Nobel, the reason for creating this prize in terms of not all progress is good progress. That's part of the reason he created the prize himself. To what extent does that aspect of his mission, of his past, inform what you do today? Is it part of sort of the foundation to think not all progress is good?
1: If you look at the Nobel Prizes the last years, you could see that there have been quite a few prizes where AI has been part of the solution. We had two prizes in 24, and last year there was also the Economy Prize was for the description about what they call the creative destruction, how changes, also technological changes, would affect the society and solutions for that. I mean, the coming years, we don't know who will get the prize the coming years, but that AI will have an important role when it comes to science the coming years is evident. And in the discussions that we have in London now, those are centered around AI, how AI could change, affect, improve science. So we have sort of, I mean, we're in the midst of an ongoing discussion now where we could see that AI really helps us to solve questions that has been hard to solve all through the history of humanity. But of course, there are important discussions too about the dangers with AI. So when we make arrangements with Nobel laureates, as we're doing now in London, we are also lifting up, of course, both the pros and cons and how that could affect science.
0: Now, Hannah, also when you talk about being here, all the travel you do, the public-facing side of this role, the Nobel Foundation, of course, is in the process of a new building, creating a new building back in Sweden. Tell us what that looks like, what you think about. What does the Nobel Foundation think about when it thinks about creating a new building?
1: Well, this building is going to be sort of a home for the Nobel Prizes. And in a way, a home for the laureates too. A place for laureates to come back to whenever they want. And where maybe it will be sort of the public place where you're most likely to run into a Nobel laureate if you come there. So it's supposed to be a building in the center of Stockholm, like international powerhouse for science, for literature, and for peace. A building where you could see, of course, exhibitions about Alfred Nobel, about the prizes, about laureates, about the achievements and what that has meant. But also to see exhibitions about cutting-edge science, about how literature is evolving, about challenges when it comes to peace throughout the world and possibilities. We will also have the possibility to have meetings in this house. So you could come there and you could listen to laureates and other brilliant people in this house on a daily basis. And we will, of course, also spread that digitally so that it will be spread internationally. And if everything works out well now, we could start building this house at the end of 27, and then we will open it in 31. And that happens to be the 130th anniversary of the Nobel Prizes.
0: You're working with, I understand, David Chipperfield Architects in Berlin. Was there a brief given to them? What do you think about in terms of the design of a building for the Nobel Foundation?
1: David Chipperfield himself, he put it like that this is sort of the Nobel Prize embodied in a building. So when he thinks about the architecture of the building, he says that he wants it sort of to embody the Nobel Prize. And that means that it has a dignity. This is a building that's going to be there for generations to come, for our grandchildren and their grandchildren and their grandchildren. So it's a building with dignity, and it's also a building that has sort of, it's going to be built in reused brick. So it's going to be a sustainable building, but also a building that's sort of, in a way, massive. It's something that's going to be there for a long time, but it's most of all an open building. It's open, it's accessible, it's going to be open every day, all year round, and you will be able to come there to attend, to learn from other people coming there. So it's a home for the curious.
0: So how does it fit into, do you think, the ecosystem of Stockholm as a city as well, in terms of that openness that you describe?
1: Stockholm, in many senses, is a very open city, and Sweden is an open country, in Norway too. So, I mean, that's in the heart of Nobel, of the possibility to sort of spread the world of some of the world's largest achievements, and also to the possibility to everyone, for everyone to attend and to come and to meet other interesting people and have discussions with them. So openness is sort of in the Swedish and Norwegian heart.
0: When you describe all of that, were you surprised, frankly, that the Nobel Foundation didn't have a building like this for its first 125 years or so? I mean, does this change what the Nobel Foundation does? Does it change the mission in your mind by becoming more public-facing? What does having a building do in that sense?
1: Well, having a building of this kind has actually been discussed for a very long time. It was actually discussed already when the prizes were founded from the very beginning. But then quite soon, I mean, it was a difficult time in the world then too. We were approaching the First World War. It was a lot of tension. So at that time, they had to sort of wait. But now we're going to build the building. And I think it will give us much more, so many more possibilities than we have right now. We have a museum in Stockholm and a peace center in Oslo. But this big building will give us possibilities to do much, much more than we're doing today. Sorry. Really something to visit if you come to Stockholm.
0: Just finally, and I have a difficult one to end. U.S. President Donald Trump, when he did not receive the Peace Prize last time around, he said in a statement to Norway's leadership that he feels that he no longer has to think solely about peace as a result of not receiving the prize. I won't necessarily ask you to comment on that itself, but what do you want people to think about when they think of the prize and obtaining it? What motivations would you like prize winners to have?
1: The prize winners themselves.
0: Or those seeking the prize.
1: What sort of is in the very core of the Nobel Prize that Alfred Nobel himself wrote in the will is the award should be awarded to achievements that really have benefited humankind. I mean, those are really big words. But those ideas and that statement that we bring with us in all the Nobel work, that it should be awarded to things that have really benefited humankind and really groundbreaking achievements that will be of importance for not only for us who are here today, but for our our grandchildren and their grandchildren. It's kind of sometimes hard to, especially to talk about, because they are really big words. But looking at the 125-year-long history of the Nobel Prizes, it's like looking at big steps for humankind that have been made. Courageous peace laureates and creative authors and also scientists that have truly solved things that we didn't really think were that we were able to solve. So it has this brilliant legacy, and we aim at prizes that have that height and that dignity also in the future.
0: Hannah Harney, thank you very much for joining us.
1: Thank you so much.
0: That's all for this edition of The Big Interview. It was edited by Steph Chungu, and from me, Chris Chermak, thanks very much for listening. Until next time, goodbye.
2: My thanks to Chris Chermak for the latest edition of The Big Interview there. I'll be handing over to Thomas Waterhouse in London at the top of the hour, but first, let's enjoy some great music.
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0: Ciao. La rappresentante di Lista with Ciao Ciao from Italy. More great music coming your way just after this.
1: He's convinced, I think, that the only way Russia wins wars is by outlasting everybody else. And he's also convinced himself that somehow his mission is to recreate the Russian Empire.
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0: You're tuned into Monocle Radio. I'm your host, at least for a few songs more, Hassan Anderson. We are rapidly heading towards 2000 hours here at Midori House in London, where Thomas Waterhouse will take over and bring you the premiere edition of The Urbanist. Up ahead, though, we're off to Denmark with Visti's Vinyl Collective.

Marina Sena bringing us an atmospheric close to our playlist, at least for this hour. Tons more tunes coming your way a little later on. Up ahead, Thomas Waterhouse takes over and brings you a brand new edition of The Urbanist. I'll say goodbye for today and wish you all a wonderful Thursday.

0: You are listening to Monocle Radio in association with Chanel Watches. The silhouette of the J12 watch sets itself apart with its clean, precise lines. Yet once worn, it is its softness that stands out. Polished with diamond powder, the highly resistant ceramic that adorns it entirely feels as smooth as silk against the skin. A sensory appeal, painstakingly perfected for over a quarter of a century, that reveals the watchmaking excellence of Chanel. An invincible softness that becomes one with whomever wears it. Chanel Watches, official timekeeper of Monocle Radio.
1: It's 8 a.m. in Wellington, 2200 in Doha, 2000 here in London and 1400 in Chicago. That's the time on Monocle Radio, brought to you by Chanel Watches. Coming to you from Studio 2 at Midori House in London, I'm Thomas Waterhouse. It's been another beautiful summer's day here in the British capital. Monocle HQ has been busy as usual as we prepare to publish or record our next offerings for you. Coming up in just a moment, we'll enjoy a whole selection of premieres. Not only will we have this week's new edition of The Urbanist with Andrew Tuck, but a little later on in our schedule, we'll also have the very latest from Confect Corner. All that plus great music still to come here on Monocle Radio. It's time then for this week's premiere edition of The Urbanist. Here's Andrew Tuck.

0: The notion of a place that people want to be together with people they care about is about human scale, about fascination, and not pay to enter.
1: How do our longest running developments ensure that their built benefits still reflect the needs of an evolving city? This is the Urbanist Monocle's programme all about the cities that we live in, and I'm your host, Andrew Tuck. Today we look at two mega projects in London which have spent extended periods in development to assess how they have stayed relevant to their communities. Firstly, Thomas Heatherwick joins us to talk about the master plan behind Olympia. We explore how to design in generosity and how to honour the site's Victorian heritage. Then we'll head to Elephant Park, a nearly 20-year-long project south of the River Thames, to find out how designs have to adapt when development timelines span multiple decades. That's all ahead, right here on The Urbanist, with me, Andrew Tuck. The Urbanist has been keeping a very close eye on developments in London's West Kensington area in recent years, as we have followed the reimagining of the historic Victorian exhibition centre known as Olympia. The new vision is for a vast mixed-use district with event spaces, retail, food, hospitality and much more. And the nearly decade-long project is starting to reach completion. Heatherwick Studio, in collaboration with architecture firm Spark, designed the master plan behind Olympia, which aims to make the space feel less of a fortress and more of a welcoming neighbourhood. June 14th saw the first phase of opening and included one of Olympia's most impressive new creations, Canopy, an elevated public street which sits on the shoulders of the famous exhibition halls. And I'm very happy to say that I'm joined now by Thomas Heatherwick. Thomas, thank you for being here today. Look, before we get into the transformation that has happened at Olympia, how did you feel as a Londoner, as it were, when you were asked to work on this project? Because I guess while it's well known as a landmark, Olympia is not necessarily a place that feels welcoming to the public. Well, it didn't.
0: It felt worse than that in a way. There were so many amazing things that have happened inside Olympia, but it was a bit like the lights were off. It was a dead place for us, unless you had a plastic tag hanging around your neck for the cyber security show or whatever niche, you know, full of niche things happening. But it was a place that pushed people away unless you were going to something specific. And so the opportunity felt to give Olympia back to London, to make it a place after it'd been going for 140 years and was sort of coming to the end of its life. And places like the Excel Centre in Docklands have been coming forward, and the operations weren't optimum. Your experience was pretty bad when you arrived. You were always going past lots of lorries loading and unloading. It was a bit of a street killer. It wasn't generous as a place. And we are now in a time where society is more divided than ever, and we really need places that bring us together. So we were excited to turn it inside out and try and make it a truly a place for Londoners and a renewed, rejuvenated, incredible place for specialist things to happen.
1: This, so listeners around the world, this is in the west of London. And when you arrived at this exhibition centre, some Victorian original halls with these barrel roofs. And the strange thing was you could never quite find what door you were even meant to go into. So it was a bit impenetrable from the outside. One of the many things you've done is kind of crack the castle wall, as it were. You now feel invited in and upwards as well. There's this extraordinary escalator on one side that runs. Well, that must be one of the longest escalators, I would imagine. And it takes you up to the roof level almost immediately. So tell me about that, first of all. How you cracked the walls.
0: But you put your finger on it. It was a castle wall. It was a kilometre long of perimeter. And there was only one door that someone could go in who wasn't going to a specific exhibition. And that was for a pizza company. And other than that, it was dead walls. And so we were thinking how we could bring it alive and how could we make space, in simple terms, make public space when there wasn't any. And then there was a breakthrough moment when we were just thinking about it and thought, well, of course, we could create quite a few more acres of space if we made a new street on the roof, on the shoulder level. So there's these big Victorian barrel vault roofs, so these glass roofs that are above the big halls below. But if we could lift people up at both ends, we could make a 200-metre-long street that anyone can go to. An 11-year-old, a 99-year-old, a friend of the studio once said to me, would you go on a date to your project? No one would have ever gone on a date to Olympia because it wasn't a place. It was very specifically the niche thing that happened inside. And the notion of a place that people want to be together with people they care about is about human scale, about fascination, engagingness, and not pay to enter. So that meant we've got these dramatic stairs and escalators and elevators at each end of the street. But we've also created all these new cultural facilities. So there's London's first new 1,500-seat theatre for 70 years, which will be opening next year. And we also have a 4,000-seat music hall. You enter all of those at the top. And that's also the entrance to the almost 600,000-square-foot workspace that we've built above. So it's like a bundle of a cultural centre with multiple things that hopefully should always have something interesting. And actually, last night I was on my way back late in the evening on the tube train, and there were a group of four people sitting next to me, and one of them sort of leaned over and sort of said, are you Tom Lutherwick? And I said, yes. And they were just on their way back from a Joan Jett concert. And it opened, you know, the music hall only opened a week and a half ago, and they were all coming back from a big concert that they'd just come to there. So that was lovely to feel it coming alive, really, as a cultural space for Londoners rather than this niche exhibition hall.
1: So you've created also a mini glass canopy between the old barrel roof. So there's some echoes of what was there before. For yourself, you're famous for producing many buildings ground up. When you realise you've got to work within, do you see them as constraints? Do you see it when you're given an existing building to add and subtract from, and while being curtailed by the controls and no, that has to stay? Did you find that frustrating, or did you think, oh God, this is kind of a puzzle I want to crack?
0: Oh no, not at all. I think purity is overrated. The places we love tend to be not clean lines, and they are hodgepodge. You know, they're a mishmash of different fascinating eras. I mean, if you really ask me, the places I love, they've got lots of old things. And so we felt blessed to have these different Victorian halls from different eras of that time. Then there's also an Art Deco hall. Then we were making a new hall. So this feeling of a place with many layers, and older buildings have a story. And so often, speaking with city planners, for example, in Singapore, the head of urban design there said, new buildings don't tell stories anymore. And Olympia is layers of stories. The Victorians used to fill up some of the exhibition halls with water and have ship battles. I mean, it's amazing the things that have happened there historically. And so you feel very lucky to have the chance to push against something, respond to something. And in a way, it feels like, you know, how peat, the layers of peat, you feel like your job is to add some more layers to create that richness for us as passers-by and invite the passer-by in, which it was the passer-by who was not cared for before.
1: It's a really interesting thing because, you know, I often notice there are places in London which are definitely public spaces and which you definitely think you could go into, but people don't go into them. I think, for example, around where all the university here is, in University of London, there's nothing stopping the public just walking through or around the colleges, but buildings can sometimes get invisible barriers around them. And I think that's what had happened with Olympia. People felt, oh no, you only go there, as you say, if there's a trade show to be seen. How did you begin to... the canopy and this new street is one way in. But it's funny the words get attached to a project. And this word generosity, I keep on hearing people say, it's a very generous building. It has got an invitation. Beyond the cracking of the walls, how do you make a space generous? How do you make a space where people think, OK, I have some ownership of this. This is for me.
0: As the master planning design team and then architects of most of those buildings, we collaborated with a firm called Spark on the architecture part as well. And you can't control what happens. You know, you're really making a platform for future generations. So you are, I suppose, trying to find triggers that will provoke more interesting things to happen rather than more boring things to happen. And in some sense, I think as humans, we all have in common that we are attracted by fascination. Sounds sort of obvious. And so we've had environments that are very low on a fascination score. So you're trying to have a sort of like a meal has different courses. We've had meals where all you're having is one thing constantly. I remember I had a girlfriend years ago and she didn't like risotto or pizza because every bite tasted the same as every other bite. And I thought that was quite interesting. We've had environments where they're big environments, but it's sort of the sameness everywhere. So allowing there to be little unexpected views, niches, and changes in material, things like that. My studio is based in King's Cross, and we were very lucky to work on a number of the projects in King's Cross, including the Cold Drops Yard, which we designed, and the newspaper kiosk at the smallest scale, and then the new Google DeepMind building that they just moved into last week. And King's Cross has been successful because it's got lots of twists and turns and layering, all the way from the Word on the Water bookshop that's there floating on the canal that some of your listeners will know, which just your heart just warms and just oozes and opens up when you see that floating bookshop. And in our architectural role, all we can do is, I mean, Olympia is smaller than King's Cross, but it's just try and make the generous public spaces that the hope is that different people will then have their own ideas of what to do with them over time. Just like an exhibition hall doesn't determine what will happen inside it, but just the fact it's there gives other people then provocations to use it, and they apply their own creativity. So I think we had to also be careful to make sure we were leaving enough flexibility, but it was loads of constraints. You've got these halls and the roofs that you can't move. And a big part was just clearing all the junk, all the air control, electrical systems that have accumulated over almost a century and a half, because nobody, that was the place you could bung stuff. But that was too precious. And so there was a lot of reorganizing, Marie Kondoing the roof, in a sense of the roof, to turn it into actually a space. Because I always felt, I remember going up on a roof of a building on Regent Street, and it's magic, that sort of Mary Poppins level. And you go to New York and into a tower and just look down. It's not very interesting. I mean, you look down and then you just, it's like you're in a helicopter. But when you're actually at that shoulder height of the buildings of London, it's much more interesting. And so we aren't super tall, but that public space is just skimming the rooftops around. And so I think it's just, there's no public street raised up in London like that. And so we had a very lovely moment where suddenly it got its own postcode. That raised street got a postcode, and that was when we knew our idea had really landed.
1: Maybe in Asia, maybe in Japan, you're used to going up one or two levels to kind of like go to a restaurant floor. We're just not very used to doing that in London. Mm. And I think the same thing you say is, you know, without overusing it, the notion of the High Line. Maybe I always thought the High Line had taken even its creators by surprise because of this shoulder thing you talk about. It's like there is something about just looking at what's very familiar but several floors up that's so engaging. And the same thing when I was on your new street, I got to go to a preview of the building and went when it was a building site. And while people were giving me information, all I could do was stare at the skyline because it was just like, oh my God, and that's where that is. And you do feel reattached.
0: It's about giving. Yeah. To me, I felt that your job in this world, this architectural privilege of having the chance to shape pieces of city that millions of people go to, is that you're in public service. My job is to serve the public, serve people who will never buy anything, never work there. But I remember experiencing the world as a teenager where you're not invited into anywhere. But that world you roam around in, people have got scared of teenagers and they don't feel welcome. So that felt important to me to be making somewhere you do feel you can wander around and have a different experience.
1: And I think also the thing you say about that there's something about creating a space where people are going to be entertained. I saw X at Olympia. That's kind of stuff that kind of sits in people.
0: I remember when I was a 19-year-old, Time Out was really big then. And I worked for a bike company and we had a stand inside the Time Out show at Olympia. And it was amazing. The world at that time, Uri Geller, the spoon bender, was at the height of his spoon bending fame. And I came in and there was, on one of the stands, there was someone sitting in a bath filled with custard and sweet corn. And you're like, spa. And so I was working on the stand. Then Uri Geller was there and there were people who were arguing that he was a fraud and it was fake what he was doing. And he was shouting at me. He was so angry. And I remember it was just so fascinating. The things that happen within exhibition halls in that world, yeah, yeah. But there hasn't been any spill out space or any of the surrounding true public space for the people who didn't feel that they were had bought a ticket or were going to something. And I'm interested in that world around us. There's been a sort of degrading of public experience and areas that were really fascinating. You know, you used to think, oh, Covent Garden, you know, let's go to Covent. What do you do? You know, where do we go when your agenda is just to go and wander around? And many places, as they got filled up with shopping, they just turned blander and blander. So it feels like my studio's job is trying to make that public realm that we share together more generous and more engaging. Yes, there are the commercial forces of the world around us, but how can we use them as the excuse to make the world around us more interesting rather than duller? And in general, I think that society is really wary of any new development now. New development has such a bad name because we think, uh-oh, new development means boring, characterless, soulless, sterile places. That's the default. And so we've got a public conversation that has evaporated.

0: and inside art galleries. It should be spilling out into the world we share, which is the ultimate gallery that we're all in together.
1: Thomas Heatherwick, it's been a pleasure to have you here with us today on The Urbanist. Thank you. Now, while a large scale and a weighty history can often add to the pressure behind a development, an elongated timeframe can also make it tough to deliver the outcomes that were hoped for at the genesis of a project. Elephant Park is a nearly 20-year-long mixed-use regeneration project in London's Elephant and Castle neighbourhood, and it's been transforming the area throughout its development by providing more housing, green space and business opportunities. Well, Nick Watson is a development director at Lendlease and the project director for Elephant Park. Nick joined me back in June as the finishing touches were being put on this project, and I asked Nick to begin by explaining to listeners around the world what this development actually is.
2: The genesis of it with the local council was the late 90s, and they started looking at the policy documentation. And as we sit here today, 2026, we're just about to complete the final plot. So that's seen us deliver about 3,000 new homes, over 50 retail units, a new public library, public park, energy centre, and public realm around the whole estate. The origins of it were Elephant and Castle was badly bombed after the Second World War. The Haygate estate was developed by the sort of former London Council, and that was completed late 60s, I think early 70s it finished, based on the premise of taking people off the streets, car-dominated setting, very little active frontages, and sadly deteriorated quite quickly. And the council took the view that the best approach would be to demolish that estate and regenerate it.
1: Well, for people who are not Londoners, if you went to South London 20 years ago, in the middle of a giant roundabout, which it still is a key transport hub, was this hideous shopping centre that had deteriorated. And at one point they just decided, let's paint it pink because that will cover up the fact that it's so terrible. It was an area that was, as you say, because of 60s planning and the dominance of the car, you didn't know where to walk. You were lost when you went there. There were a few famous nightclub spots and things, but because it felt a bit quiet and derelict at night, they thought they could get away with like the likes of Ministry of Sound founding up down there and things. But what was the ambition then? So the housing, I understand, but was it also to restitch this bit of London back into the general fabric and take away some of that car domination?
2: Yeah, 100%. I think this felt like a forgotten part of central London. You know, people had almost forgotten how close it was to the Thames, to the South Bank, to so much of what is famous about London. As you say, it had become car dominated. It just didn't work. It sat as a isolated piece of land, really, that planners were struggling to work out what to do with it. And if you look at it today, it's transformed. It's been reconnected with that gyratory that you referenced, and the connection in to some of the Victorian housing stock has really, again, to use the word you've used, restitched this part of South London. But actually, when you peeled some of the layers back, it's got a really strong character that flowed through all of those time periods. And what we've done is try to retain that character, so it's got a really strong South American and Latino community. And you see that in what's there today. You know, there's Venezuelan and Brazilian restaurants and eateries and things, and it has a really strong personality that's been retained through that regeneration.
1: Now, one of the things that's happening across London and has happened here as well is the need for density in our cities. There's quite a few high-rise apartment buildings that have generally been regarded as delivering high-quality housing. The complication for me always is when you think about density, it sounds great on paper, but unless you have, as you say, this vibrant community on the ground floor and a sense of public realm and a place for people to mingle and gather, you can construct essentially places where people come home to and then go to work from and don't feel much of a community. So how have all that housing, in a way, made a community?
2: I think the essence of what you describe, you have to keep in your mind throughout that master planning and delivery process, and you have to iterate and you have to create a master plan that has flexibility around it. You also have to listen to the feedback you get from stakeholders, from the community at large, you know, both businesses and residents, the local authority themselves, because that way you start to create these moments in time. You know, the measure of success for any regeneration is how it makes you feel, and, you know, the moments in time that are created as a result of that regeneration. And I suppose a really tangible example of that at Elephant Park was

0: the original master plan didn't probably pay enough attention to the mature trees that were one of the assets of the original Haygate estate. It had inside of its sort of 60s monolithic structures an amazing green space with a lot of beautiful mature trees. The local community were passionate about that, and we replanned, reordered the street scene to take account of that and retain a lot of the trees and enhance that with additional trees off site. And then we also looked at the hierarchy of some of those streets. So originally one of the main boulevards, if you like, that runs through the park, Ash Avenue, was intended to be for cars. You know, when we really, you know, had a cold towel moment, put that across our forehead and thought hard about it, we're like, this is not the right solution. So that's now a pedestrianised route and a vital component of creating a park that's this central piece of the wider master plan. And that drives the response to density. So most of the new homes have got views of the park. They all have access to this amazing 11-acre green space in Zone 1 London that's just incredible. You know, it's those thoughts and considerations that form the bedrock of successful master plans.
1: I want to ask you about the 20-year arc in a moment, but just tell me, when it comes to rebuilding a housing estate which had much public housing on it, I guess today everyone loves to say, oh, retrofit, don't build new, but actually many of these buildings put up in the 60s were economically constructed, not even of the finest concrete that was available at the time. Were there some tough choices to be made to say, actually, look, it would be lovely to dress these things up, but we need, in some places, a clean slate?
0: Yeah, I think at Elephant that was the case. And, you know, thinking in the time since those decisions were made at Elephant and Castle have moved on, and the economics have changed as well. There is greater consideration around retrofit. And I wouldn't necessarily say, you know, they're not mutually exclusive. So you can have estate regeneration or regeneration at large, where sometimes you might retrofit part of the estate or part of the homes, you may demolish others. And considerations there will be around density, there will be around cost of retrofit, the cost of running those homes. We know that the cost of living, the estate costs, the service costs that go with successful regeneration are all really important considerations. So we take that into account in that decision-making process. I think in the case of Elephant, it was clear there was sort of a clean slate, as you say, was required, both from a density point of view, but the fundamental flaws in the original development were clear to see. You know, we're sat here in a very different environment, and it'd be a different set of considerations that would take place today.
1: And Nick, tell me, so 20 years ago, someone to get this off the ground at Lendlease comes up with a master plan, and you get the buy-in of other developers and the local authorities. Over 20 years, probably a few of the people who were there on day one have retired and moved on and gone. Councils have been re-elected. We've had COVID, which has changed the demands on projects like this. You know, where are we going to do our co-working? Where are the new social spaces? When you look back at what was considered 20 years ago as the project and what now is there as you literally finish this project, is it important that you can flex and change across that time, or do you have to hold on to the original master plan?
0: I think you have to be true to the vision and what you want to achieve. And I have to give a huge amount of credit to Southwark Council, because they've done that through, as you say, there have been changes in political administration, offices, but they have stayed true to that vision of what they've been trying to create. So I think a lot of kudos to them. I do think you have to be flexible in your approach and respond to market demands, market dynamics, both in terms of the uses, but some of those master plan considerations. So it's a balance between the two. But, you know, the moment you lose sight of the original vision and what you were trying to achieve, I think, you know, that becomes dangerous. So having that clarity of thought, having that really strong partnership between developer and local authority is vital. And that's also vital in terms of bringing in third-party investment. So, you know, we've been really lucky and successful in terms of the recent plots. We've been able to bring in Daiwa House, a Japanese funding partner who've contributed to the capital, and finding that like-minded capital that believes in the vision, believes in the approach, believes in the quality of place you're trying to deliver are really important considerations in that as well.
1: Perhaps if you can quickly tell me what it means to finish a project, but just tell me what happens after that point. Does an organisation like yours stay involved, or is that now, okay, we leave this to the community, to the people who live in these buildings, to the local authority?
0: You probably never truly finish a project. You probably never truly walk away, as it were. But our intention is that I call it handing over the baton to the community, their neighbourhood, the residential plots that all have their own resident associations. You know, we're a developer at heart. One of the measures of success is our ability to step away from something, but not to sort of pull the rug from under something either. We have to create a transitional arrangement that hands over to residents and businesses. We've been able to successfully exit the retail. So we sold the majority of the retail at the end of 2024, having done what we wished to do. So we curated that space, that ground plane, the different mix of uses, a balance between national well-known brands and local businesses that have been really successful in embedding themselves in the scheme. So it's our ability to leave but make sure that the foundation's in place for that place to succeed over the long term that's really important.
1: Nick Watson there, and my thanks to him. Well, that's all for this week's episode of The Urbanist. You can follow us for new editions of the show every week, and you can subscribe to Monocle magazine for reports on all things design, architecture and urbanism too. Just visit monocle.com. This episode of The Urbanist was produced and edited by David Stevens. I'm Andrew Tuck. Goodbye, and thank you for listening, City Lovers.

0: My thanks there to Andrew Tuck. That was the premiere of this week's edition of The Urbanist. We have some great music to come right after this.
1: Imagine receiving the sharpest take on current affairs, culture, great edits of film and radio, news of just released products in the Monocle shop, and all of our events around the globe in only a minute. 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
0: We begin our music this hour in South Korea. This is a song by Rain called Feel It.

0: You were listening there to a Monocle Radio classic. That was French DJ Valentin Brunel, also known as Kungs, and Cooking on Three Burners. It's time now for a quick break.
1: The Monocle Daily wraps up the day in Europe every weekday at 1800 London time. 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
0: We head now to Latin America. This is Gilson's, a musical trio formed nearly 10 years ago.

0: More music from Brazil there to close this hour. Do stay with us, though, here on Monocle Radio. I'm back in just a few minutes' time with much more. Do stay with us.
1: You are listening to Monocle Radio in association with Chanel Watches. Inspired by racing yachts, the J12 reconnects with its original inspiration and its original world, water. Both immensely soothing and peaceful, yet capable of unlimited strength. It is this breadth, balance, and singularity that define the intrinsic values of the first unisex sports watch by Chanel. A sensory icon designed to transcend horizons that has shaped the world of watchmaking for more than a quarter of a century. Chanel Watches, official timekeeper of Monocle Radio.
0: It's 9 a.m. in Wellington, 2300 in Doha, 2100 here in London, and 1500 in Chicago. That's the time on Monocle Radio, brought to you by Chanel Watches. Hello and a very warm welcome to anyone just tuning in. Coming to you from Studio 2 at Midori House here in London's Marylebone, I'm Thomas Waterhouse. Coming up in just a second, we've got the latest episode of Tall Stories for you. All that plus great music as well, right ahead here on Monocle Radio. Here then is the latest episode of Tall Stories.
2: Best embed a new urban development into everyday city life, leaning into local vernacular can be key. In China, community courtyards and bamboo groves may seem cliche, but used correctly, they can help to tie the city of the past with the societal needs of the present. You're listening to Tall Stories, a Monocle production brought to you by the team behind The Urbanist. I'm Andrew Tuck. In this episode, Thomas Pinheiro takes us to Chengdu's West Village.
3: On a recent trip to Chengdu, I made time to get acquainted with a local celebrity. Not the giant panda, despite the stiff competition, but architect Liu Jiakun. His standing in the city has only grown since taking home the Pritzker Bronze Medallion in 2025. Rather than a defined style, Jiakun favors belonging in architecture and is deeply attuned to local life, history, and memory. This perhaps explains why, unlike most of his fellow laureates, he practices almost exclusively close to home, with many of his best-known projects in Chengdu. I'm particularly interested in what's widely considered Jiakun's masterpiece, the West Village Complex. Within a single city block in a residential area, the project combines sports facilities, cultural venues, commerce, and offices, all wrapped around a vast courtyard. It's nothing short of a megastructure. Approaching from the west on foot, though, there's little sense of its full mass. A relatively low concrete structure with a Cabuzian air emerges among the trees. It sits comfortably within the neighborhood, with ground-level shops preserving the street flow. As I climb the stairs, fitness studios, gyms, and martial arts schools lend the building a distinctly wellness-oriented character, very much in step with broader trends in urban China. Warm-ups, stretches, and push-ups spill into the open-air corridors, where generous ventilation comes courtesy of the elements. It's only from above, looking out across the courtyard, that I grasp the true scale of the complex. Its footprint alone is roughly equivalent to 6 football pitches, 3 of which are, in fact, integrated into the scheme. 5 to 6 stories up, the rooftops are given to a running track. Locals refer to it, rather poetically, as Road in the Sky. It seems only right that I follow it. The track traces the silhouette of the courtyard in a continuous, multi-level loop, stretching 1.6 kilometers and allowing residents to jog or cycle an impressive distance within a single city block. On the northern edge of the site, the track transitions into monumental ramps that zigzag down towards the courtyard. By the looks of it, the spot is a popular hangout for the city's alternative tribes. Teenagers in chains, black clothing and combat boots prove that the site's appeal extends well beyond sports. The ramps touch the ground where a pre-existing indoor swimming pool remains, a trace of the socialist era that Jakun intentionally preserves. Sheltered from the city, the courtyard is not wide open like a traditional plaza, but is subdivided into multiple sections and planted with bamboo groves. This is the project's heart, a place to slow down. I do so from a small bamboo chair at one of the many tea houses, nursing a pot of tea and a bowl of sunflower seeds. It's not long before locals strike up a conversation. First comes a father in his mid-40s, who often plays in a rock band on site, with a handful of other dads. Then, the tea house owner herself joins in. Fixtures of Jakun's courtyard, they point to some of the building's defining traits, including the use of rebirth bricks. Recycled from the rubble left behind by the tragic 2008 Sichuan earthquake, they serve as a memorial and they embody a sense of resilience. But my fellow tea drinkers are quick to note that Jakun's work also evokes more pleasant memories. In Chinese tradition, the courtyard itself is associated with domestic life, sociability, and also leisure. It's an elemental architectural feature woven into everyday life for countless generations, at least until recently. This feature has been steadily disappearing from Chinese urban landscapes as modern towers, like those surrounding the West Village, have come to dominate. Sitting here between cups of tea, I can see how architecture can preserve traditions. Not through cliched recreations that appeal to nostalgia, but through thoughtful design that recasts their underlying wisdom for modern life. With that in mind, I make my way back into the neighborhood. All that walking and chatting has worked up an appetite, and there's only one thing left on the agenda, a bowl of richly spiced dandan noodles.
2: 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This episode was written by Thomas Pinheiro and produced and edited by David Stevens. Be sure to subscribe to the podcast to receive new episodes every week. I'm Andrew Tuck. Goodbye, and thank you for listening, City Lovers.
0: You were listening there to Tall Stories. 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
0: Our playlist this hour starts in France. This is a song called Karma.

0: That was more music from France. The song was called Je dois m'en aller by Niagara. It's time now for a quick break.
1: Hello and welcome to the Monaco Cafe in London. 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
0: We head to LA now. This is Kelsey Liu, a singer, songwriter, and cellist. The track is called Running to Pain.

0: fastidio. Io non so più cos'è normale, ma sono matta io, ma sono matta io, ma sono matta.
1: You were listening there to Diton Elia Piaggia, if I got that right. It's time now for another break. I'm back at the top of the hour with more here on Monocle Radio. 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
2: 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Yet its greatest strength lies in its softness. Polished with diamond powder, it feels as smooth as silk against the skin. Combined with the Caliber 12.1 manufacturer movement, the exceptional material embodies all the expertise and cutting-edge technology of Chanel watchmaking. An invincible softness that becomes one with whomever wears it. Chanel Watches, official timekeeper of Monocle Radio.
1: It's 8 a.m. in Sydney, midnight in Bucharest, 2200 here in London, and 11 a.m. in Honolulu. That's the time on Monocle Radio, brought to you by Chanel Watches. Coming to you from Studio 2 at Midori House in London, I'm Thomas Waterhouse. There's plenty still to come before I hand over the mic at midnight London time. Coming up this hour, we have a whole 60 minutes of music for us to enjoy together. That's coming up right after this. We start with a band from Venezuela formed back in 2007. This is Rawayana.

After.

0: You're listening to Monocle Radio with me, Thomas Waterhouse. That track was by Popper, a Lithuanian-born artist who's now based in Florence. It's time now for a quick break.
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0: We head to Staten Island in New York now for a Monocle Radio classic. This is Fly by Midnight. 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

Monocle, keeping an eye and an ear on the world.

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You were listening there to Portuguese-born Danish singer, songwriter and record producer Erica de Cazier with Delusional. It's time now for a quick break, but I'm back at 2300 London time in just a few minutes with much more for you here on Monocle Radio.

0: You are listening to Monocle Radio in association with Chanel Watches. 7 times stronger than steel, the J12 ceramic is unmatched in its resistance to abrasions over time. Yet its greatest strength lies in its softness. Polished with diamond powder, it feels as smooth as silk against the skin. Combined with the Caliber 12.1 manufacture movement, the exceptional material embodies all the expertise and cutting-edge technology of Chanel watchmaking. An invincible softness that becomes one with whomever wears it. Chanel Watches, official timekeeper of Monocle Radio.
1: It's 11 a.m. in Auckland, 7 a.m. in Tokyo, 2300 here in London, and 1500 in Los Angeles. That's the time on Monocle Radio, brought to you by Chanel Watches. Hello and a very good evening to you all. Coming to you from Studio 2 here at Midori House in London, I'm Thomas Waterhouse. There's still lots for you to listen to and enjoy before I hand over the mic at midnight London time in just under an hour's time. Coming up in just a second, we'll flick through the pages of the latest Confect magazine on Confect Corner, and we'll also enjoy some more great music together. That's all ahead right here on Monocle Radio. It's time then for the premiere of Confect Corner.

0: Welcome to Confet Corner. I'm your host, Sophie Grove, coming to you from London. It's our special summer issue episode, and joining me in the studio is Julian Tobias and Marcella Palek in Zurich. Hello to you both.
1: Hello, and happy summer to you both.
2: Hello from Zurich.
0: Well, hello from a rather sweltering and kind of gorgeous London. But yes, our summer issue has hit the newsstands, and this episode is really a celebration of the content, but also that kind of spirit of the summer. It's about freedom, it's about islands, it's about the sense of the sea and that kind of feeling of a kind of road trip, adventure, journey, with that kind of sense of abandon that you have at high summer. We've really delved into some of that sense of memory, you know, that kind of endless childhood summer that you kind of swoon to remember and made that a bit of a theme of the issue. But Julian, you have just come back from Palma. It is featured in the issue, but not where you've been. Tell us more.
1: Well, I do feel very spoilt because I do have a chance to go very frequently to the Med, Mallorca specifically. And because we have a place there, you really get to sort of delve deeply in and discover new places. So I have a new discovery for you today. It's a hotel. It's very different from the hotels in Palma because it's in an area that, well, once wealthy families would build villas on the hills because it was fresher air. In the 50s and in the 70s, it would be frequented by the likes of Marlene Dietrich and Alain Delon. It was very fashionable, very cool. And then with the wave of tourism in the 60s and 70s and 80s and 90s, when everyone wanted these big hotels with pools and all in, this area became forgotten. But sadly, it became forgotten and then became full of graffiti and run down and very shabby. And you'd pass by in the bus and you'd see little vestiges of gorgeous villas, but covered in barbed wire or graffiti. But as is the way, the pendulum swings. And now it is a place where artists are coming back and opening studios. Designers are coming back and setting up their offices. Lovely urban planning of squares with benches and the cafes. So I've been noticing it as I go there and back in the bus. But there's a new hotel called the Tirreno Barrier, and it's very much an ode to the neighbourhood a little bit. They don't want it to be them and us tourists and locals. They want this hotel to feel very much part of the community. They're open air spaces that are always private and forbidden for locals so that locals can pass through and get to the sea. It's going to be very much part of the environment to welcome the community in, whether they be the artists, designers or the shopkeepers and the fruit sellers, but very much a community spirit. But it is a hotel for a design-led hotel with these extraordinary architects, Olab, who are friends of Monocle. We've covered them in the past. They really, because they're Mallorquian based, they work very closely with artisans, with craftspeople, with fabricants. So the hotel is full of local touches and a strong, strong, strong nod to sustainability. So, you know, recycled wood and beams, and they had to tear down one building to create the new building, but all the rubble was created in the most beautiful terrazzo. And so the floors of these gorgeous terrazzos that was in effect made from rubble. These curtains that dramatically draped the restaurant were made from unwanted wool from the sheep shearers. So there's very much a nod from what can we find, what can we recycle, what can we make, but architecturally quite stunning, with this real sense that you want to hang out. And it is one of these hotels where you will want to linger. And I think that is nice in an island that is very, very touristy, to really be sensitive to the community, to the environment, and that not all people coming to the island want the glossy, glitzy, summery hotels. So worth dropping into, even if it's for a drink on the rooftop, a meal in the restaurant, or a stay in the gorgeous bedrooms with the lovely linens.
0: I think I remember talking to Paloma about this project when it
1: was a real labour of love.
0: Really, quite a few years ago when we did our round table on kind of tourism and craft in Mallorca. But stunning, and I think the tactility,
1: mm-hmm,
0: beauty, and even the colours of their work is just something amazing. And actually, in our summer issue, we are in Mallorca in Hotel Corazon, doing amazing recipes with their chef, who's actually Polish. So definitely flick through and have a look at that. Marcella, what do you have for us? Where have you been?
2: Well, recently I was Once again, once more, as strolling through Nardò, that pretty little town in Apulia. But before I tell you about my discovery, you should know that there are very few fashion boutiques there in the south. You find everything, but no fashion. So unlike the many, many great trattorias and everything else, and fruit stores. But that's not the reason why Spazio Espanso Sud is so extraordinary chic. By the way, the name Spazio Espanso means space and expanse. In a series of high, airy, beautiful spaces in the Centro Storico of Nardò, you'll find real fashion gems. I love almost all of the embroidered African bags. There is handmade ethnic jewelry, exquisite, beautiful, lightweight white and indigo cotton dresses by niche brands I never heard of, and sandals like the Indian Kolhapuri chapels that I bought for myself in white, and I should have bought also in a second color, I must confess. Well, go there. It's Nardò is anyway beautiful. It's not by the sea, but it's like 20 minutes from the beaches. So it's my favorite now there. And what about you, Sophie? What have you seen that's caught your eye lately?
0: Well, I mean, I have been working very hard on the Confect book of generous hosting. But then this weekend, I went to the most gorgeous farm just outside London and stayed in a little kind of cabin in the corner of this field. And it was just so heavenly. It was like a kind of, I think it was sort of farming therapy for me, because you could gather eggs in the morning and there were all these amazing rare breed cattle around. And like when you were brushing your teeth, the sheep would come up and like bleat. And it was the most beautiful weather, and these very rare birds of prey, the kites, the red kites, were kind of swooping and hunting around us. So I've come back from that just feeling so incredibly revived. And we're starting to work on the Confect Spa Guide, and it really has just made me realise that actually it's not always a kind of massage or a kind of stint in a sauna that you need. It's actually something much more complex, and being in nature and actually being around animals. They had these incredible, like, little alpacas that you could kind of go and stroke. It's so therapeutic. So that's what I've been up to.
1: Well, nature does become quite primal, doesn't it? And it is a real escape. And just listening to sounds like the bleating of the lambs and the buzzing of the bees. I find summer to me is that faint sound of the buzzing of the bees, and the honey tastes better and the eggs taste better. And, you know, and by the time you come back, it could just be, you know, 3 or 4 days or a week. But you've, even it could have been a couple of hours drive away, but you really feel you've had such a fundamental change and gear shift.
0: And just rolling expanses of green, it's just so healing. I mean, I've got next door to me in London, my next door neighbour has a cockerel that every morning, because it's really midsummer, I'm woken up by this cockerel, which is faintly annoying, but also quite sort of nice agrarian moment in central London. And I never get any of his eggs, because I think that's just good. And maybe he should compensate me for some of like the disturbance. But the ones we were eating were so incredible on the farm. So I think it's just everything from the taste of the milk to just the feeling of being surrounded by completely, you know, just green and this lushness that you find at this time of year. So it's very good for a kind of moment of pause in between many projects we're working on and a trip to Paris just in the offing. So I'm very glad for it.
1: Perfect. So Sophie, you spoke to an artist that you featured in this issue. Tell us more about her.
0: Well, Ian Farah features in The Tone, the front section of the magazine, is a Swedish Somali artist who is just so remarkable, and her work has really caught my eye before. And then I saw that she is part of the first ever Somali National Pavilion at Venice. It's such an amazing project. So we went to her studio in Stockholm, I think, and just really got a sense of what her season's going to be like, her travel, her approach to materials, what she's reading, what she's doing, and then, of course, Venice. And then I thought it would be great to catch up with her and really drill down to some of her practice and get a sense of that pavilion, which I've heard amazing things about.
3: I think it comes from several different directions, really. and has to do maybe from so many different environments that I've grown up in, and just moving from desert locations to living by the sea, and northern Sweden, living, you know, where there was like darkness and always just minus 25 to like plus 35. So it's always been like all these different environments that kind of influenced the way I see things and I see environment and places, and also just navigating different types of nature. I think that's where it comes from.
0: And materials are very powerful sort of narrative tools in your work, because you're using them, you know, as a kind of almost storytelling device. You know, there's might be industrial rust from Sweden, and then it might be paired with some sort of earth that was, or an indigo sourced from another region of Africa. So I wondered, what pilgrimages have you been on to source these materials, and what are the most remarkable discoveries you've found as an artist?
3: I consider it research, and the travel is part of my research, and making the work on location is part of my studio practice. The word pilgrimage doesn't really sit right, I feel. At the same time, I've been to many places, and specifically for a certain type of history and certain type of material. I believe like all these places I've been to and the materials I find, the material is like almost like a compressed history. And it's often informed by, it could be like floods or rocks or plant life and movement, settlements, and just human movement, I suppose. So I think one of the most interesting locations, Safi, for instance, in Morocco, because it's really known for ceramic tradition and a lot of both like contemporary local ceramic, but also an export of ceramic. But at the same time, this production of ceramic has a huge effect on the contamination of the water surrounding Safi and that region. And I remember traveling in that area and noticing there was a certain smell in the seawater, which I thought was peculiar. It was very different. And just later on, a couple of years later, realizing that that's because Safi is a few hours up the coast, and the production of ceramic and from the local clay is what contaminates the waterways several times in the same region. I've used some of that clay in my work. And I think the Anti-Atlas, where I've went and looked at how they supply water to villages by something called cloud fishing or fog harvesting. And it's also called fog harvesting. And it's these industrial, it's very environmental, also very like very technical and scientific way of harvesting from clouds or fog, I would say. They put up these huge mesh canvases that collect water driplets that then are channeled down to the village where they supply water to this area that's really warm and has hardly any water supply, and they would have to walk quite far to otherwise collect water. So I think, and things like that have been really interesting. A trip I did to the sea bank Svalbard, I think that's where my interest in indigo started, really, where I looked at how each country in the world would deposit seeds and they're essential for their region, I suppose, or that country. And then those seeds are kept in the seed bank. If there is any drought or there's any war that destroys certain crops, then they can collect seeds from that location. For instance, Syria, I think, collected about 20 seeds after the war. And that was because the war has a huge environmental impact. Another one that was really interesting was Lake Assal in Djibouti, where it has a very high production of salts. So I've used that salt in my works. There are quite a few.
0: Sounds like you've been traveling the world on these research projects. I wanted to touch on indigo because the piece that we photographed that was just happened to be in your workshop when our reporter visited for the summer issue is this beautiful blue indigo work. And it really struck me as being so vivid. And then there's just this incredible tradition that you've been exploring, because You know, for so many people, indigo is connected to Japanese textiles or even North American traditions around denim. And then you have this sense of really unraveling and unpacking Senegalese indigo and then looking at industrial alternatives that have crept in. I wonder what journey that's been like and why you're so drawn to indigo.
3: I have used indigo in many different ways, obviously denim. I've just always been around it. And I think without really thinking about it, I've always collected pieces of material ever since I was small. And it really comes from my grandmother, I think, who used to collect fabrics and embroider fabrics and so on. And then it was passed on to my mother, and my mother would have all these suitcases full of fabric. So I've always been interested in fabrics, but specifically indigo for some reason. And I think it was later on that I got interested in the history of indigo and where the material comes from. But initially I was collecting both Japanese indigo, but also West African and indigo fabrics and so on, just as a fashion item, but also as something to use at home before I even made any works. So Senegal was where I went to look for indigo plants. And just being so far away from that region, you just assume, and seeing it through the lens of, you know, fashion and just art or anywhere that indigo exists, it's really, you expect when you travel to Senegal that you're going to find it and it's going to be in every corner. When I got there, it was really difficult to find real indigo. And I think that fascinated me even more. Like, where can I find this original indigo? That's also how I started making those works that you saw in the studio, where it's a form of tie-dye that's passed on through generations, but it's also become more and more of a print rather than, I suppose, something that you would make by hand. So it becomes, and that print is then passed on to the Chinese market, and it ends up in, you know, in the Netherlands, and then it comes back as a printed fabric rather than someone actually teaching and passing on the tradition and the skill. So when I was there, it was just before Eid, and I think a lot of people were making clothing and textiles for celebrations, and there were a lot of workshops that were getting ready for the season. So when I asked them, I said, oh, so where can I find real indigo and someone working in real indigo? They said, oh, we're really busy at the moment and indigo takes time. So I was really interested in that sense of, like, it's, you know, skill that actually takes time. And I'm interested in time and how time is and seen in the works.
0: Now tell me about the Somali National Pavilion at the Venice Biennale, which is the first ever for that country, and it's a very interesting project between three artists, including you. It would be great to get your, first of all, a sense of what the installations are about, because it's this amazing sound, you know, there are textiles in there, there's this real sense of migration and cross languages, but maybe you could give me a bit of an explanation of what it's like and what your role in the piece is.
3: When I found out that the pavilion was happening and the artist involved, I didn't know the work of Asma, but I was familiar with Wassen's poetry. And I think it was quite an unusual match somehow, because we all three work in different diverse materials and we have very different practices. But I think in the end, it came together in the most beautiful way, I think. And

0: like it was going to be shown it.
1: So it's a domestic palazzo on three floors, so quite a narrow historic building on the Via Garibaldi in Venice. So just to give people at home a sense of the architecture you're talking about. And that was a challenge because of the kind of the constriction of it, and also presumably the fact that it's such a historic site.
0: Yes, definitely. Just being in the building, you do get the sense of, because you can, it has like a beautiful sea view, and you can see the, you can see the air water from all windows, really, of the Palazzo. And I think a lot of the people who came to see the pavilion said that Somali, I mean, our other artists and people in the community who came to see the pavilion said that it reminds them of Mogadishu, which the building reminded them of Mogadishu and the view as well, which is so true. Like, that's kind of the image I got as well. But so the curator, Mohamed Mira, told me that he had this idea that each artist will be repeated in two or three rooms. So we would not have one floor each or one installation each. It would be, you could go through Asma's work and then see mine and so on, which I think had a much more natural flow. My works are in two different rooms. And one of the room is, I would say, like a installation of textiles and or paintings. Like, I call them paintings, but they're like on textile. So, and it's a play from the Sanaag region of Somalia, where my mother's from. And the clay comes from that region. And so a lot of my work, it deals with memory quite a lot. And so there are different elements. There are three different stories to the work. One of the stories is that my grandmother was the person who used to embroider a lot in our family. And she passed on that knowledge to my mother. So the works are painted with clay, and it's a reddish clay that comes from the Sanaag region. And then it's embroidered. And when my grandmother left Somalia, she had this huge box full of fabrics that she had embroidered. And they all got lost when the house was broken into. And I think that's a story I've heard so many times. And my mom telling me about how, what different types of embroidery there was, what type of objects there were in the box, and if it was a bed sheet, if it was a curtain, and so on. So a lot of like those memories were brought back to the work. And the other work, which is two separate paintings, I would say, and they were... Those works were embroidered by my mother. So she helped me kind of sort of, she told me the story and then she helped me embroider the work. So the work both references her upbringing and the memory of the landscape where she grew up, but also, you know, her relationship to her mother. So it's almost like a story told in three parts.
1: It's such a fascinating concept, this kind of psychological and actual triptych that's happening within the art, but also within that poetic tradition, and fascinating to read all about it. Such great feedback from people who've been and in the press. So congratulations to you on that. And thank you so much for joining me on the show.
0: Thank you so much.

0: Sophie, Cecil, wonderful to see you in the studio here. You are Confex Scent columnist, and we haven't had you on the podcast before, so it's wonderful to see you at Midori House. But thank you for contributing so beautifully to this issue, and it's so nice because your concept of solar scent sort of made it onto the cover, and we have this headline, Solar Voyage, which is kind of really sums up the issue because it's all about sun, sea and holidays and escapism. Tell us about the concept of the column in this issue.
1: Well, it's so lovely to be here, so thank you so much for having me. What I really wanted to do with this column was to unpick a term that you see a lot on fragrance bottles, especially in the summer. You're looking for your new summer fragrance and you see notes that are described as solar. And honestly, being a fragrance lover, but a sort of new interloper into the community of true experts, I've been exploring, and it seemed that there were lots of confusion around what solar actually means. So I took the opportunity, well,

0: first of all, really think about how do these scents make me feel, but also what are they actually made up of?
1: I love the way that you sort of summon this idea of the solar kind of concept and memory of you're lying sort of in Brittany, you know, by the side of the water, and your fiancé is swimming in the sea, and then the sun is sort of beating down. It's that wonderful kind of oblique sense of kind of just being incredibly sort of healed by the sun. Mm. It's not a kind of aggressive concept. It's this wonderful sense of holiday bliss, in a sense.
0: Yeah.
1: It's very, in a way, it's very subjective and sort of magical. And then all the way through the piece, you know, we're dipping into your memories. What does the kind of solar scent really conjure for you very personally?
0: Well, that sort of innate bliss, that sort of feeling of total satiety that the sun can give you, you know, it is, of course, subjective, but it's also universal. You know, we've all got a memory of that perfect summer's day when the sun is just warming your skin. But what I found really fascinating about this was that this is actually a gift that has been given to us. This feeling of total relaxation in the sun is something that just wasn't available before sunscreen. So the invention of sun-protective lotions is the gateway, really, to associating a feeling of total bliss in the sun, as opposed to feeling you have to run to the shade with a massive straw hat on. And actually, the way that we now associate the smell of sunscreen with that bliss is more tied up with the chemistry of what the original sunscreens were actually made of.
1: They were sort of cooking up some early sunscreens in the 30s.
0: That's right.
1: With Jean Patou and all these different people. But I don't really remember, even my parents say they didn't wear sunscreen in the 70s. So I think it's interesting, like, who adopted them, but how they came into our sort of scent landscape at being associated with holidays.
0: Mm. I mean, I think that the fact is, by the 70s, having a really deep tan was really fashionable. So people could really go for it if they wanted to just get rid of, you know, the UVB and UVA protection. They just felt totally able to do that.
1: So what would you like to start with? We've got three scents to smell in the studio, and they're all here. I've already sprayed one, so I've already kind of ruined my own palette.
0: No,
1: but if you start,
0: this
1: maybe
0: is a great
1: with Chanel.
0: Start. I think Chanel Paris Riviera is a really fantastic place to start, because if we're breaking down, you know, what it is that these fragrances can do, I think that Chanel is really one of the most effortlessly poised versions. Can I spit you again?
1: Yeah.
0: So your first impression is a citrus, which with a solar fragrance is quite commonly listed as a top note, and it's fresh, but it's a very graceful, it's slightly sharp on the opening, isn't it? But then you're instantly going into this soft neroli and airy jasmine, and what you'll find as it sort of sits on your skin, And it will unfurl over time, is that you're going to go down to sort of very soft sandalwood. And benzoin, which it's a particularly lovely note for like evoking warm skin. And it's a very grounding base note, which you probably will see on, you know, a few of these solar scents. But I think you really get it in this Chanel.
1: I love the way in the piece you say, picture popping on a perfect white polo shirt for lunch before playing doubles tennis on a baking clay court. On the Riviera.
0: I was like, on yes, the Riviera.
1: I'm there. I'm completely there. And I think it's lovely. In this issue, we have a lot of Riviera. We shot our cover there in Jean on the Presqu'île. And we were down in, you know, classic, sort of wonderful, sort of the hinterlands of Toulon. And I think there is a lot of amazing sort of evocations of the Riviera, but, you know, Olivia Polge really brings something to this scent where you feel there's a sense of being transported there. It's very clever.
0: Yes, it is. It's really, I think that it's not listed, but that kind of, there's something aquatic here which really evokes the Riviera. And funnily enough, going back to my love of this cultural history of sunscreen, it was the Riviera that Eugène Schlemmer was sailing his yachts. So it's really the sort of birthplace of this solar scent story.
1: And it's quite sporty, this scent. It's kind of, it's got that kind of zesty kind of breeziness that you were talking about, which I really love about it. It kind of awakens the senses quite a lot. It's quite kind of peppy.
0: It is peppy, but I think for more pep still, you were kind of, I mean, it's funny because I think that when you talk about a slightly more bracing citrus, this Réservation Parfums Bleu Piscine is a really... I'm going to spray this just on the other hand and let you sniff it. But this is a green mandarin top note, which is really much... And you get lime.
1: Yeah, I'm live sniffing.
0: You're getting lime. If we start, like, veering into Jilly Goulden territory, let me know.
1: No, I love Veer away. I love Jilly Goulden.
0: The perfumer behind Réservation Parfums is Yann Vaznier, and he was kind enough to answer my questions for the column. He gave a really beautiful, almost a perfumer's perspective on what solar fragrances mean. And he was explaining that his vision for this particular scent in the range, there's six, I believe, they've just launched earlier this year, but is this particular scent is to evoke a cool poolside, you know, cool water, slipping into cool water, and the shade of striped umbrellas and gorse bushes around the lounges. But you can get with this herbaceous sort of heart to the fragrance. You really get that feeling of like those, that sort of like hearing the cicadas in the bushes. And the, I think that also there's a... This reminds me again, I'm a child of the 80s and 90s, so Cool Water, do you remember Davidoff Cool Water? That was a really big fragrance in the 90s. And this has got a sort of that blue, that really kind of cool blue water.
1: I love that sense of like, but the poolside. And also the idea that you go there, you know, you go there via Davidoff. It's kind of mad that they can do that with their scent.
0: This, you know, that's... Again, coming around to scent and memory, you know, it's great fun. And this one, I think, there's cypress and vetiver at the base. And vetiver is a really, really fantastic green. I think this is a morning fragrance to me. This is a, you know, just after breakfast, I'd have a spritz of this and then get myself to that pool.
1: Yeah, and I love the bushes and the awning, and maybe a little bit of a Campari soda moment at noon is coming up.
0: That's a happening. Whole other column. Yeah. When you get to talk about alcohol and fragrance and not the stuff that's evaporating. But yes, no, it's a really fun... I think this has got a slightly sort of, like, if you can say a scent has a sense of humour, this feels like this has got a slight sense of humour.
1: We've got a final scent. It's Penhaligon's, and I love the way they have this little ribbon, kind of prim little ribbon tied around the neck of the bottle.
0: It is a prim little ribbon. And, you know, Penhaligon's really do stand by this sort of English, classic Englishness, and almost Englishness as an imagined sort of state, you know, the kind of the quintessential English persona. To describe the scent, it is opening with a sort of zesty lemon, and you've got this sort of blackcurrant, which gives a slightly fruity sort of opening, but it's really hinging all on these lush florals. They've got some really, like, soft and... I mean, it's a sort of elegant tiara and lang lang and jasmine. So you've got your tropicals. They're really...
1: I'm going to use the other wrist.
0: I've been wearing this on dreary grey London afternoons to cheer myself up, because it has...
1: The tiara is kind of... That's a tropical kind of South Sea...
0: Yes.
1: And
0: actually, the interview with Yann Vaznier, so he mentioned that this is one of the great functions of salicylates, is that they can really enlarge these beautiful, tropical, luscious florals. And this is what you've got, that sort of like, it's really like, it's this almost like sort of this waxiness, which plays into the idea of the, you know, these waxy white blooms, but also the sort of waxiness of your skin when you've been, you know, lying in the sun, you've got that sort of natural oils that are coming through. So there's a sort of, it's a sort of beautiful warmth. Again, like Chanel's, you've got this base of sandalwood and vanilla and a cedarwood, which just brings it really down on a really soft, pillowy base. It's gorgeous.
1: And it could be a sort of, it reminds me of the early evening, you know, when you're on holiday and all the jasmines start opening and that kind of wafty smell of those quite tropical flowers.
0: Yes.
1: Just that really lovely sort of dusky moment of possibility.
0: Absolutely. I think this is quite a transformative scent. It's a sort of one that you want to slip on when you feel like you want to slip into a different gear. There are in the column some other very sort of floral fragrances, but it's a prim beauty. It's a sort of very, it's very put together. Some of the niche fragrances that we covered include Marlowe's Heliodose. And I mean, Heliodose is a very different nature of white floral. It's got a very much more indolent quality. It's buttery and it's a real rush of white flowers. And then you've got this sort of animalic dry down, which is, it's a little bit naughtier.
1: Well, I mean, that would just reflect the kind of diversity of everyone's different holiday experiences lived in the sun.
0: Yes, it's more a sort of 60s La Piscine sort of film. I'd say it's just a different character, but a very similar sort of idea at its heart.
1: Well, Sophie, Cecil, thank you so much for joining me in the studio.
0: Thanks for having me.
1: It's been great fun.
0: It's been great fun.
1: And next, to end our summer issue special, some final thoughts. A reflection on the dazzling colour turquoise, which has captivated the freedom of the summer months, as well as appealing to jewellers alike.
2: I slipped the ring, borrowed from my sister, onto the middle finger of my right hand. The oval turquoise cabochon, set east-west in yellow gold, had come from Mexico. I knew that she didn't really like it, but I did. I shouldn't have taken it without asking, but the color was captivating, all that blue held in the warmth of gold, the heat of the sun caught in a stone. I wore it all night, dancing and later running along the shore of the lake until the sun came up. When I woke in the morning, though, I noticed that the turquoise stone was gone. Turquoise signifies the return to summer. It sits between sky and sea, a hybrid of blue tempered with green. The blue is steady and calm, while the green carries vitality. Without turquoise, there is no summer. When it catches the light, it reflects it back. We are returned to childhood, swimming in chlorinated pools, floating in salt water under a cloudless sky, free of weight and obligation. Turquoise in the wild moves, glints, shifts across surfaces. For me, it has an affinity with the freedom of the season, playful and alluring, yet composed, confident, offering clarity. The blue reassures, the green lifts it, guiding the color through its range as the light changes from early morning pale celeste to bright midday cyan and into deep teal as the day draws to a close. Turquoise, a mineral that hails from barren regions, such as deserts in Tibet or Mexico, consists of hydrated copper and aluminium phosphate and was mined in the Sinai Peninsula as early as 3000 BC. The word comes from the 16th century French turquoise, meaning Turkish, a reference to the trade routes through which the stone reached Europe. First mined in Persia, turquoise has long been prized in architecture, decorative arts, and jewelry, and appears across the minarets of the Middle East and North Africa. It travels across cultures. I have seen it in the tiles of the Katubia Mosque, in the Arab Hall at Leighton House Museum, and in the turquoise mosaic mask of Xochitl, the Aztec god of fire. In jewelry, it is seldom faceted, its surface left smooth, its color enough. It was worn in ancient Egypt, often associated with Cleopatra. Native Americans favored turquoise with veins of pyrite, set boldly in silver. Its appeal endures. Cartier set turquoise into a bandeau tiara for Viscountess Astor in 1930. Van Cleef and Arpels continue to use it in Alhambra and Perlée collections, and Tiffany & Co. has placed it within its bird on a rock. Brazilian Fernando Jorge employed the stone in his sculptural creations. Earlier this year, I saw Audemars Piguet's new launch, Establishers Galet, a watch alternating tiger's eye and turquoise, set in gold, a homage to pebbles found on the lakes of the Vallée de Joux, summoning cold morning dips. My sister was gracious about the missing stone. I probably promised to replace it. Instead, I found a slender silver band set with alternating turquoise and lapis, which she preferred. She hadn't liked the ring. I had.
1: That was Convex Luxury Markets editor Brenda Tui musing on the colour turquoise. And that's all for Convex Corner today. My thanks to Julian DeBias for joining me here in the studio and to Marcella Palak in Zurich. Convex Corner is produced and edited by Steph Chungu and Joanna Moser. And thanks also to Desiree Bandeli in Zurich and to Christy O'Grady for editing assistance. Remember to pick up a copy of the new summer issue of Confect. It's on all good newsstands now. I'm Sophie Grove. Goodbye and thanks for listening.
3: You were listening there to the very latest edition of Confect Corner. And now it's time to sit back and enjoy some music with me coming up right after this.
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3: We start this hour in the Australian state of Victoria, in Melbourne, in fact. This is a band called Telenova, and the song is called In the Name of Your Love.

You were listening there to Cannons, a Los Angeles-based indie pop synth pop band formed back in 2013. That song was Carousel. It's time now for me to say goodbye to you, but there's much more still to come here on Monocle Radio, so do stay with us if you can.

0: You're listening to Monocle Radio in association with Chanel Watches. Inspired by racing yachts, the J12 reconnects with its original inspiration and its original world, water. Both immensely soothing and peaceful, yet capable of unlimited strength. It is this breadth, balance, and singularity that define the intrinsic values of the first unisex sports watch by Chanel. A sensory icon designed to transcend horizons that has shaped the world of watchmaking for more than a quarter of a century. Chanel Watches, official timekeeper of Monocle Radio.
1: It's 10 a.m. in Canberra, 1 a.m. in Berlin, midnight here in London, and 1700 in Mexico City. That's the time on Monocle Radio, brought to you by Chanel Watches. From Midori House in London, I'm Hassan Anderson, kicking off our Fridays here in the capital of the UK. We've got tons of good stuff coming up ahead, including the latest from Monocle on design and tons of great tunes. Up ahead, though, it's Monocle's guide to the great ideas that fuel business on the entrepreneurs. And now it's time for the entrepreneurs.
2: Hello and welcome to The Entrepreneurs on Monocle Radio, the show all about inspiring people, innovative companies and fresh ideas in global business. Coming up on today's show, what if the best career move isn't taking a new job, but taking time away from work altogether? We meet a Harvard academic making the case for the modern sabbatical.
3: Almost no one can afford or thinks it's possible for them to take extended leave in the next year. But if you start asking yourself, what are you doing in 2031 or 2032, then everything becomes a lot more possible.
2: And later, we'll head to Japan to hear from an entrepreneur finding new markets for one of the country's oldest crafts.
4: Each one has a handmade element from artisans who've been doing this hundreds of years. Beautiful patterns, handmade, that not everyone can do anymore. A lot of the things that we're going for here is very subtle beauty.
2: This is The Entrepreneurs with me, Tom Edwards. You're listening to The Entrepreneurs. DJ Didona is a senior lecturer at Harvard Business School where he teaches entrepreneurship. In 2019, he founded the Sabbatical Project to define, explore, and research the idea. He's also the author of the new book, Big Time Off, The Transformative Power of Sabbaticals and How to Take One, and has advised more than a dozen organisations from non-profits to Fortune 500 companies on the creation of their policies on career breaks. I caught up with DJ to discuss the importance of intentionality in taking time off. DJ began by outlining his take on the very concept of a sabbatical.
3: Well, I think the sabbatical term is one that I don't love. I think it's one that people use because you're kind of borrowing prestige and you're borrowing an excuse to be away from routine work, which I don't feel like as humans we should need, but it serves a purpose here, and so we use it. And I think the term sabbatical can also be intimidating, right? It's borrowed from academia. You know, are you doing something important with your time off? And I like people to think about it more as an empty container to fill something that matters to you in your life. So something that by the end of your life, you would have regretted not doing, or something that's been on your bucket list, but you just haven't given the time or attention to. So it's kind of like the lack of something, but the space for it.
5: No, I like that. And it's interesting because I guess a lot of people, as you allude to there, and certainly set out in the book, it's often treated as it's a reaction, isn't it? Maybe you are between jobs. There's a redundancy. You've maybe been unwell. You have a change in life circumstance. And then the sabbatical sort of is parachuted in in a reactive way. But I guess part of your thinking and part of the idea behind changing that perception as well as then the action is to view it differently with a much greater degree of, intentionality. Tell us how people should calibrate their expectations and ambitions when they come to this space that you've described.
3: Yeah, I think intentionality is the right word. And you could even go another step and say, you know, sacredness. I think that time to ourselves, time with our families, time to do things that are really meaningful to us should be a human birthright. It shouldn't be something that we apologize for having to step out of work. So in my research and in my book, I talk about having inflection points in your life, you know, from gap year to midlife, you know, raising children to empty nesting, where you take the chance to kind of honor and celebrate the stage you've just been through and also plot and plan the next one, just so that we're not framing it only through productivity lens. Just kind of savor life and reignite old creative hobbies or discover new ones. So I'm trying to create a ritual over the course of your life where you step back, step to the side before you burn out and reach these kind of unintentional sabbaticals, which account for the majority of the time off that I've studied.
5: It feels kind of implicit in our conversations that we're talking about the objectives, the ambitions, the benefits for the taker of the time. And important to sort of spin this round, DJ, and let me ask you about the employer's perspective, because I guess there's a lazy narrative here that it's, oh, well, you're just kind of signing people away. What happens to productivity? They're going to be kind of doing nothing for ... But again, we need to challenge that assumption. And actually, there's a very clear use case, isn't there, in terms of the manifest benefits to employers of helping to actually facilitate these kind of breaks for their senior staff.
3: I think of a quote by Warren Buffett where he says, time is the enemy of the mediocre company and the friend of the great company. So for any company thinking about like a quarter, the next quarter ahead, having someone step away is inconvenient, just like having someone quit or having someone go on parental leave. But similar to parental leave, we've decided that it's important enough of a human experience that we're on board to carry water for our coworkers while they're gone. So, you know, first of all, it's about saying this is important enough to make some sacrifices. However, what we found in the research is that, you know, smart organizations build the muscle of people leaving and returning. It builds resilience, it eliminates key person risks. You actually know, can the business survive when someone's gone, especially a leader? You know, we often take on so much as leaders and we forget that we need to be zooming out and actually having a broader perspective. Retention, you know, having an individual feel as though their company cares about them as a full person gives them the chance to recharge, to focus on something that's important to them, increases retention and increases loyalty, which is, I think, the opposite of what folks would say and what folks would assume. I worked with a Fortune 50 company where the head of talent said, we don't want to trap people at the organization. If the minute you give them some time away, they decide to leave, probably it was not a good fit at that point in time anymore, right? So bringing in people that actually want to be there. And then also serving as a way to kind of upskill junior employees in people's absence and bring back creativity that you gain naturally by being out, by working on things that are more kind of exciting and more personal to you.
5: So those are some pretty powerful reasons to undertake this kind of period. What stops people then, DJ? You make the case eloquently there. What are the common reasons people give for not taking a sabbatical or one of these breaks, or perhaps not even countenancing it, not even thinking about it? What are some of those humps in the road that stop people from looking at that?
3: You know, I think people struggle with actual responsibilities that are difficult to overcome. Now, first and foremost, financial responsibilities. Can you afford to take time off? You know, dependents, children, spouse, trying to align schedule. But then also we have this perception. What will people think of you? You know, this work devotion norm that we all have to kind of fight against. And, you know, what I'd say is that people are limited by their own beliefs, you know, that they inherited from their parents, that they see in their peers. And on the financial and logistical responsibilities, you really have to set the calendar a little bit far forward. So almost no one can afford or thinks it's possible for them to take extended leave in the next year. But if you start asking yourself, what are you doing in 2031 or 2032, then everything becomes a lot more possible. So some of the most inspiring stories in my research come from folks who worked in nonprofit, who were teachers, who had to save up for 7 to 10 years in order to make something like this possible. But they're able to do it. And you know, at the end of the day, on a 40 or 50 year career, taking 6 months off total is 1% of your career. And so saving up, putting the calendar kind of in the future when you can actually save up and make those you know, responsibility is more manageable, is how people overcome these hurdles. You know, and the last thing I would say is the goal of the sabbatical project and my work here is to make this supported by companies, countries, country policies, so it's actually an equitable benefit that all people can take advantage of.
5: Let me ask you a little bit about a couple of the sort of, I don't know if they're turns of phrase or ideas that you broach in the book. I really like this idea. I think you described, I can't remember exactly where it was, about this idea of reclaiming sideline parts of yourself and using this process to facilitate that. I don't know, maybe that resonated with me. Maybe I need a break, DJ, I don't know. But I like the phrase and I like the idea behind it. Can you tell me a bit more about what you mean by that?
3: I think what spurred me to do the research here was my own personal sabbatical experience where, you know, my identity was so closely intertwined with my company, which I had started, that it became impossible not to think about work, not to think about my calendar. And, you know, I think once you have a chance to separate yourself from work for long enough, and what our research would indicate is it takes like 6 to 8 weeks to really kind of disengage that work identity, then you can investigate things that, you know, might have gone by the wayside in your history. For me, it was music. It was the spiritual search, things which are important to you, but rarely urgent in the everyday life. I think we all know that there are things we want to get done. And what ends up happening is that the urgent things get most of the due time. And so, you know, it gives you that space to kind of say, what would I be working on if I didn't have this lens of productivity or didn't have to kind of excuse my time on it and instead indulge in it because it was interesting or fun or important?
5: Well, you mentioned your own experience. Can I ask you about that? Because it's a pretty extraordinary undertaking, just any time. Far less, as you said, as a kind of departure point from the norms of what you were doing. Can you tell us a bit about what you did?
3: Yeah, and I want to make sure to caveat that each person has time for and the ability for a different sabbatical over the course of their life, right? Someone who's on gap year with few responsibilities has a very different option set than someone who has, you know, a few kids or different responsibilities. So I was at a time in my life where I could really investigate the spiritual search a little bit more. I spent 6 weeks walking on a Buddhist pilgrimage in Japan, the island of Shikoku, where you visit 88 temples where Kobo Daishi brought kind of Buddhism from mainland China to Japan. So that's like, that's the marquee event. And it certainly is, you know, core memory an experience in my life, which has informed kind of how I live now. And but I think some of the more important things that I did are much more mundane, and you know, taking care of my mother who was sick at the time, spending a month cooking her meals, being present with her. And in your mid-30s, you just don't get that much time with your family anymore. I also exchanged my kind of Microsoft Excel fingers for swinging a hammer, and, you know, remodeled a kitchen, built a deck. So things that kind of built up my self-confidence around my ability to interact with the physical world. So pilgrimage, huge accomplishment for myself, but really it's the smaller, more mundane things that everyone has access to, and those really stuck with me.
5: And I think one of the great achievements in the book is that you obviously tell parts of your own story and you bring your research to the fore, but you also highlight some, I guess, case studies, aren't there? They're use cases about exactly the kind of potential that can be unlocked by these periods. It's always remiss to ask an author to pick a favourite, but I'm going to do it, DJ. Is there a favourite one that to you really embodies the best of this experience that you write about in the book?
3: Yeah, you're putting me in a tough spot. I would say a favourite because it's so unexpected. Because, listen, everybody knows that a vacation is fun and a long vacation would be more fun. I think what the research showed is that the scope and scale of a sabbatical has a profoundly different impact on folks more at the identity level. But, you know, a successful sabbatical story is interesting, but one of my favorites is there was a career trial lawyer who studied English in college, got married right after college, and went to law school because he felt like that's what he needed to do to support the family. Worked for 25 years, and you know that concept of like, I should have been a writer, I really want to write, just kept coming back in his mind. And so he finally said, that's it, I'm quitting, I'm gonna become a writer. And so he quit his job, and that enabled him to, you know, walk his daughters to school, be at home for dinner, which is, you know, not something that was possible with his work life. And he spent 3 months kind of up in the office, typing, writing it out. And after 3 months, he came down, ripped the manuscript up, put it in the trash, forbade anyone from reading it, and said, actually, I don't like doing this. I'm not great at it. I want to be a lawyer again. And I think that's one of my favorite stories because I think about sabbaticals as regret insurance. And I think a sabbatical gives you enough time and space to try on an identity, try on a thing for size that you'll regret not doing over the course of your life. And for him, he wanted to write the great American novel. And he realized afterwards that he actually was good at what he did. He liked the community that brought him. But he got to say, that wasn't me, and I'm glad I tried it. And so I think it's about living a life without regret, more about what you, trying things you wish you would have tried as opposed to regretting doing something that you wish you hadn't.
5: And TJ, tell me, because it's funny, I'm sat in the UK, you're in, I presume you're in the US, and there's often these conversations around just people's time generally, how scarce their time off is. I know it's typically a little bit less forgiving on your side of the pond, maybe. You hear these horror stories of people, you know, mum's back at work in, you know, within a week and this kind of thing. Is there a worry that actually the sabbatical conversation, you know, it's like, oh yeah, let's walk before we can run. Actually, we need to work on work-life balance. We need to look at the day-to-day before we look at these bigger, more impactful sort of breaks or chunks of time. Or is that a mistake? Or actually, is there equal benefit at looking at all of these things all at the same time?
3: Yeah, listen, I think we've been talking about work-life balance and curing burnout and, you know, 15-minute meditation apps for a long time. I don't think there's any evidence that those are really changing the story here. The reason I spent so much of my time in my life studying sabbaticals is because every person who has taken one has also taken a vacation. They have also tried these work-life balance things. And what they're saying is there's profound change that happens in your life, what's called in the research a peak life experience, that informs the rest of your life, that serves as a marking point through which you view the rest of your life in sabbaticals. And so I'm all for everything that looks like a healthier relationship between work and life, 4-day work week, you know, increasingly paid parental leave, which the U.S. is the only high income country in the world that doesn't have mandated government supported paid parental leave. But I think that this solution deserves it deserves people trying it, deserves people talking about it who have done so, because giving that example gives people permission and inspiration to do it themselves. And I think if it takes people a few tries to step into it, I hear a lot of folks in the States talk about, you know, 4 weeks or 6 weeks, which I remind them is, you know, a European vacation. But if it takes them as kind of like a gateway drug to get into the practice of just releasing our work identity and the hold that work has on us just for a little bit, you can always return to work. No one's going on sabbatical and never working again. So that's what I'm advocating for. And I wrote the book to give actually some rigorous evidence around it and to present some case studies where it is actually the norm in a lot of societies and a lot of companies, even in the States, and a lot of individuals. It's just not the predominant story around how we work and how we live. So working to change that.
5: No, absolutely. And congratulations on the book, which I think does a great job to deliver to exactly that ambition. Maybe as a final thought, DJ, with the book, with the sabbatical project, that your work in this area more broadly, at the risk of asking you a kind of entrepreneurial type question, flashing you back to your sort of former life in fintech, what's the objective? What would make you happy? What would you constitute as a success? Because I guess it's less about, you know, XYZ growth, YOY, et cetera, but it's about something that's maybe more abstract, it's maybe more human. But what would success look like, both with the project and with the book now?
3: Yeah, you nailed it with one of the adjectives you used, which is one word that people kept using to describe their experience was it made them feel more human. And that's kind of like a woo-woo objective. I don't think anyone says, I need to feel more human, I need to take a sabbatical. But you keep coming around to the activities and the feeling and the health and the creativity that it gives you are very human characteristics that we kind of exchange for this maniacal focus on productivity. So I would wish that people would have the experience to feel more human. And I think in order to do that, you know, sabbatical policies need to be equitable, available to everybody. And, you know, we're hoping to try to do that. When I looked at Monocle's website, what I saw was this notion that It's for people who, despite all the challenges, want to venture out into the world. And that's what I would hope for sabbatical takers. Despite all the challenges, venture out into the world, venture back to yourself. And I think it actually has the power to change the world.
5: That was DJ Didona, founder of The Sabbatical Project. And you can find out more about the project and DJ's work by heading to thesabbaticalproject.org now. And do be sure to pick up a copy of DJ's new book, Big Time Off, The Transformative Power of Sabbaticals and How to Take One. It's available now, published by Simon Acumen. 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When people think of Japanese craftsmanship, they often picture centuries-old traditions passed down through generations. Today, a growing number of brands are finding new ways to bring those traditions to audiences around the world. One of them is Yuichi, a company that works with Japanese artisans to create handcrafted porcelain designed to turn everyday rituals into more meaningful experiences. Monocle's Ryuma Takahashi spoke with Yuichi founder Peter Galante about building a business and the future of traditional Japanese craftsmanship.
4: We provide very fine ceramics to the worldwide market, and we work with artisans in Arita on the island of Kyushu. For those of you who may not know, Arita has very fine porcelain. We work with master artisans, and we don't buy and resell products, but we collaborate to produce products for

0: what they think a coffee cup should be. So we work with the baristas in Tokyo, and we bring the specs, the kind of ideal cups, to the artisans, and the artisans see, then they make the cups, then we bring the cup back to the Tokyo baristas to confirm that this is the right shape. And then after that, we ask them to produce beautiful pieces, handmade, some handmade element to this.
1: So how did you first discover Arita Ware, Arita Yaki, and why did you decide to turn it into a business?
0: In Japan, they have a system called the Furusato Nose, which is, instead of paying tax to, we're in Tokyo, so instead of paying tax, local tax to Tokyo, you can pay to outside of Tokyo, and the place that you pay sends you a thank you reward, and it's usually 30% on the dollar, or 30% on the 100 yen. So if you donate 100,000 yen, they'll send you back something worth 30,000 yen. I used to get many porcelain products from Arita. During COVID, this is when this business started. Everybody was working from home, and we were free to travel in Japan very carefully, wearing our masks. And for Arita, it was very challenging business-wise. The main sales channels were department stores, which were closed, and two, inbound tourists who could not come to Japan. So there was a small window when I could meet the top artisans in Arita. Normally, you can never meet them. Mm-hmm. But because they were free, I was able to meet with three makers, two of the three makers for the Imperial family, the original maker for the Imperial family. Tsuji-san is the artisan's name. Their family's been in business since 1669. But he was very receptive to our project, making something for the current modern market.
1: So could you tell us what kind of products you actually make?
0: So we have very fine espresso cups. Mm. We have very nice that are handmade, and each one has a handmade element from artisans who have been doing this hundreds of years. Beautiful patterns, handmade, that not everyone can do anymore. We also have very fine teacups, and these are made by one of the original Imperial family artisan who adopted these to fit just the right amount of coffee. This is called the True Americano. We just rolled out two very interesting products. We have Middle Eastern coffee cup, which is an interesting fusion of beautiful Japanese ceramic porcelain craftsmanship. And this one allows a lower volume of liquid so that you can enjoy the experience longer. So instead of one big cup of coffee, you can have three pours. The liquid stays hotter, and you can enjoy it much more. The smooth, silky touch of the cup. Plus, you can, you know, while you're on your computer, you can enjoy the texture. Very, very nice. And then we just released a new product, which is getting quite a lot of traction among wine drinkers and sake drinkers. And this is the stem of the glass is porcelain, and the top part is glass. It actually has a very Japanese feel to the wine experience. The weight of the glass is different, but it's very, very subdued, very subtle beauty. Mm-hmm. And a lot of the things that we're going for here is very subtle beauty. So these are the products that you can enjoy.
1: I think your company creates a new style of Arita Yaki, but where did you see the business opportunity in it?
0: Yeah, so maybe a little history behind Arita. Arita was very fascinating. So porcelain and ceramics came to Japan two ways, China, Korea, Japan, then China, Europe, then back to Japan. But Arita is making such beautiful, fine porcelain. However, the industry is in decline. The peak of this was actually long ago. So the industry is looking to reinvent itself. There's several younger artisans who are more

0: willing to take chances and change the industry that went from teacups into something much more interesting. And we like to say kind of practical art, something not that you just look at and admire, but something that you can use and enhance your everyday life. In a world with all these digital things, being present in the moment is one of the hardest things to do. And we wanted a focal point for people to be present. Mm-hmm. So if this is your morning routine, elevate it to a ritual. Mm-hmm. Maybe you want to include your partner to elevate the moment more and more and continually go up. You don't have to always travel to enjoy things. You can find that looking inward to elevate your day. And that's what we were trying to accomplish.
1: Mm. Could you tell us about the production process with the artisans? What kind of things do you focus on when collaborating with them?
0: This is a really great question. So first and foremost, we want to provide the artisans with research and information. We don't want to micromanage the creation process. Mm-hmm. So for example, for this cup, well, there's something called Ethiopian coffee ceremony or mm-hmm. Ethiopian coffee. And the glass is much smaller. And in the Middle East, many people enjoy drinking coffee from about that size cup. So it's prominent on the other side of the world. So the first step, one, is we find someone, an expert, that we can work with. So we found an expert in Ethiopian coffee. And we work closely with them and we did the research. Then we present the artisan with the cup, with the research, and the kind of philosophy behind it, why this cup is this way, why the shape is this way, the colors and some other things. And then we leave it to the artisan to interpret. And if they have any questions, they'll talk with our expert on the other side. So we make sure it's very collaborative. Then we get the prototypes, we test the prototypes. And then finally, we bring it to market.
1: In Japan, partially because the aging population and declining birth rate, we often hear that fewer people are interested in traditional crafts and or becoming artisans. So what do you think about this issue?
0: Yeah, I think hopefully, you know, the younger generation cares about the stories. It's not just what they buy, it's the story behind it. And so I think there's responsibility on all sides. It's the marketing side, the production side, and the consumer side. And I think they're coming closer and closer together. And people are realizing that having the artisans, the people who can do this, is what makes culture deep. In a world where we're moving towards robots and AI, and we're moving towards perfection, the beauty is in the imperfection made by human hands, right? Properly telling the story and finding the people who appreciate these things is the challenge, but I think the market's moving more this way.
1: Do you see the future of aridayaki and traditional Japanese craftsmanship is bright?
0: It's at a crossroads. And I mean, some artisans are doing so well. It's like any business, right? It's almost monopolistic, right? Like, it becomes a monopoly where the top artisans are collaborating with everybody. Mm-hmm. And if it goes that way, it will not end well. To make sure that many more artisans are doing well. Mm-hmm. And that's where their support is needed. So we're trying to do our best to support as many artisans as possible, cross collaborations and things like this. In Japan, most artisans do everything themselves. They will do step one, step two, step three.
2: Right. Mm.
0: In other places, and that's what makes you a master artisan. In other countries, step one will be done here, step two, they'll share the responsibility. So that's why in Japan, sometimes the collaboration is not as easy. However, there's some younger generation. Some of these artisans have a very key thing that could save Japan's artisan society. And that's progressive mindset that, okay, we didn't collaborate in the past, but let's try now. Mm-hmm. So that mindset is the key to saving or growing that artisan market.
2: That was Peter Galante, the founder of Yuichi, and you can find out more. Head on over to yuichi.io. And that is all for this episode of The Entrepreneurs. We'll be back at the same time next week. The program's produced by Laura Kramer, with audio editing by Steph Chungu. 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

0: The Weeknd from Canada with Save Your Tears, bringing us to a break. 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
0: 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Still a few tunes to go before we move into the next hour. Off back to Sweden again, this time with Nina Cherry.

0: Julia Savenegas with Mismo Amor, bringing our tunes to a close. Tons more coming your way a little later on. Up next, though, it's Monica One Design.
1: You're listening to Monocle Radio in association with Chanel Watches. The strength of the Caliber 12.1 manufacture movement lies in its uncompromising robustness. Yet it is the infinite smoothness with which it delivers the seconds that guarantees the J12's flawless chronometric precision. Visible behind is a perfectly circular oscillating weight and 191 meticulously assembled components, reflecting the prowess of the Caliber 12.1. The embodiment of Chanel's watchmaking excellence with understated strength. Chanel Watches, official timekeeper of Monocle Radio.
0: It's 7 a.m. in Bangkok, 3 a.m. in Nairobi, 1 a.m. here in London, and 2000 hours in Caracas. That's the time on Monocle Radio, brought to you by Chanel Watches. From Midori House in London, I'm Hassan Anderson. Lots of good stuff to come over the next few hours while I'm with you up until 3 a.m. London time, including tons of great music from around the world, and up ahead, a discussion of what luxury really means in 2026. Stay tuned. Now, Nick Manise and Grace Charlton embark on a discussion around digital minimalism, distraction, and luxury. It's Monocle One Design.

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